17th Sunday after Pentecost in the year of our Lord, 2026. A reading from the Gospel according to St. Matthew, the 20th chapter. Jesus said, "The kingdom of heaven is like a master of a house who went out early in the morning to hire laborers for his vineyard. After agreeing with the laborers for a denarius a day, he sent them into his vineyard. And going out about the third hour, he saw others standing idle in the marketplace. And to them he said, 'You go into the vineyard too, and whatever is right I will give you.' So they went. Going out again about the sixth hour and the ninth hour, he did the same. And about the 11th hour he went out and found others standing. And he said to them, 'Why do you stand here idle all day?' They said to him, 'Because no one has hired us.' He said to them, 'You go into the vineyard too.' And when evening came, the owner of the vineyard said to his foreman, 'Call the laborers and pay them their wages, beginning with the last up to the first.' And when those hired about the 11th hour came, each of them received a denarius. Now when those hired first came, they thought they would receive more, but each of them also received a denarius. And on receiving it, they grumbled at the master of the house, saying, 'These last worked only 1 hour, and you have made them equal to us who have borne the burden of the day and the scorching heat.' But he replied to one of them, 'Friend, I am doing you no wrong. Did you not agree with me for a denarius? Take what belongs to you and go. I choose to give to this last worker as I gave to you. Am I not allowed to do what I choose with what belongs to me? Or do you begrudge my generosity?' So the last will be first, and the first last." This is the word of the Lord. Thanks be to God. Once again, the reading was from Matthew chapter 20, verses 1 through 16. In the name of the Father, and of the Son, and of the Holy Spirit. Amen. DEI. If you don't know anything else about it, you probably at least know what that acronym stands for. Diversity, Equity, and Inclusion. Speaking broadly, DEI is a sociological framework that a group might use to emphasize the values of diversity, equity, and inclusion in their organization. Now, I'm not about to tell you what to think about DEI in the government, the military, the local business you frequent, or the Fortune 500 company you invest in. But I am called to tell you what Scripture says about DEI in the church. Diversity is an easy one. The church has always been and will always be diverse. In Jesus' revelation, John sees crowds of all nations, tribes, peoples, and languages standing around the throne of the Lamb in heaven. In the Old Testament, sure, the 12 tribes of Israel doesn't sound diverse, but by the time they come out of Egypt, they are a diverse people. Distinctions between all the tribes. And foreigners and sojourners were always made part of Israel when they believed in Yahweh. In the New Testament, the 12 disciples had diverse perspectives and backgrounds, and as apostles, they traveled and grew the church in diverse areas. I was blessed this summer to see the diversity of the church on full display at our Synod Convention, as representatives from Lutheran church bodies across the globe were named and acknowledged on the convention stage. In as diverse a country as America, being part of a denomination is a blessing. You can go to an LCMS church somewhere completely different. The Intermountain West, the South, the Midwest, the Great Lakes region, New England, the East Coast. And you can hear the word faithfully preached and receive the sacraments faithfully administered, just like as right here in Chico, California. Inclusion is an interesting one.
For paradoxically, the church is at one and the same time both exclusive and inclusive. Exclusive, in that Jesus is the only way to the Father. No one receives salvation apart from Jesus Christ. Exclusive in that the creeds and confessions of the church do act as boundaries, preventing us from obtaining salvation by our own reason, ideas, or strength. Exclusive in that there are things in the church, closed communion, complementarianism, that reflect God's good and created order. Yet at the same time, the church is inclusive, and that God desires no one to perish. He wants all people to be saved and come to the knowledge of the truth. Inclusive in that Jesus died to take away the sin of the world, that whoever believes in him would have eternal life. Inclusive in that God shows no partiality. No one has more influence than another in the church. Equity is what our gospel reading touches on today. You've probably heard equity is different from equality. Many will say equality means sameness. Everybody gets the same thing. A Christmas bonus for a company usually works that way. No matter your role, no matter how long you've worked for the company, everybody gets an equal bonus at Christmas time. Equity, on the other hand, people will say means fairness. Everybody might not get the same thing, but in the end, there might be an equal outcome. Or at least along the way, there is the perception that everything is being done fairly. At a college, people will receive more scholarship money than others. There aren't equal scholarships for everybody, but that's fair, because some may have an athletic or a musical talent, some may write a better essay, some may have had better grades in high school than others. Children really tend to struggle with fairness. It's not fair that my sibling has a better allowance, even though the sibling does more chores. It's not fair that my friend gets more screen time, even though the friend's parents just have different rules about that subject. So which is it in the Christian church? Equality or equity? Our parable today is helpful. A master hires laborers to work in his vineyard. He promises a denarius, one day's wage, to the people he hires at 6 a.m., at the very beginning of the day. The master proceeds to hire additional workers at 9 a.m., noon, 3 p.m., and even 5 p.m., an hour before quitting time. When it was evening and the master was paying all his workers, everybody,

a denarius. And on receiving it, they grumbled at the master of the house, saying, "These last worked only 1 hour, and you have made them equal to us who have borne the burden of the day and the scorching heat." But he replied to one of them, "Friend, I am doing you no wrong. Did you not agree with me for a denarius? Take what belongs to you and go. I choose to give to this last worker as I give to you. Am I not allowed to do what I choose with what belongs to me? Or do you begrudge my generosity?" So the last will be first, and the first last. Equality or equity. Everybody received the same amount, no matter how many hours they worked. And those who worked the most hours, who worked during the hardest parts of the day, grumbled and complained that the master was unfair. So what does this look like in the Christian church? The denarius represents grace. The master, that's God, chooses purely out of his generosity to give grace freely to all those who believe in Jesus Christ as their Lord and Savior. God generously gives the same grace to me and to you and to the people sitting next to you, not because of our works, not because of anything we've done, not by our own doing, but solely by the sacrificial death and resurrection of Jesus Christ on your behalf. Yeah, that does not sound fair. And so we, like the workers in the parable, we grumble. I know I've committed way less sins than that other person. You're telling me the grace is the same? I come to church every week. That other person can barely make it once a month. The grace is the same? I know I'm a faithful tither to this church. I know I give more than that other person. I even give to missionaries and other charities in addition to the church. And the grace is the same? I spend extra time reading the Bible and the confessions and praying during the week. Plus, I go to Bible study multiple days of the week. And I know that other person just watches TV. The grace is the same. I was baptized as a baby. Well, that other person just got baptized in old age. The grace is the same. I've served on every board and council position I could in this church. And that other person doesn't even stick around for voters' meetings. The grace is the same. It's true. The grace is the same. And many will think that that's not fair. Well, because things aren't fair in this fallen world. It's not fair that a young person would die before their parents. It's not fair that a young person would die and leave behind a spouse and children. It's not fair that children get sick, get cancer, die at a young age. It's not fair that couples who desire a child are sometimes never blessed with children. It's not fair that some people die tragically in a car accident or a shooting. It's not fair that some people die in the middle of the night. No one gets to say goodbye. It's not fair that others suffer for weeks, months, or years with debilitating physical or mental ailments. It's not fair that natural disasters wipe out hundreds or even thousands of lives in mere seconds or minutes. It's not fair that innocent people are put in jail while guilty people

0: people walk free. It's not fair that sinners who repent get to go to heaven, while unfaithful people who do so many good works for the world go to hell. It's not fair that, like Paul wrote to the Philippians, for it's been granted to you that for the sake of Christ you should not only believe in him, but also suffer for his sake. You know what's the most unfair thing of all? It's not fair that God's own Son would take your sins upon himself and would willingly die on your behalf. It's not fair that God would choose to freely give you his grace for the sake of faith in Christ, despite knowing all the sins you've committed. That's not fair. But that's exactly what happens. For my thoughts are not your thoughts, neither are your ways my ways, declares the Lord. And God be praised that he does not act fairly and justly as we view fairness and justice. For if God were fair, we would all be dead eternally in our trespasses and sins. But God, being rich in mercy, because of the great love with which he loved us, even when we were dead in our trespasses, made us alive together with Christ, and raised us up with him, and seated us with him in the heavenly places in Christ Jesus. For by grace you have been saved through faith. And this is not your own doing. It is the gift of God, not a result of works, so that no one may boast. Even death, probably the most unfair thing in this fallen world, even death is treated differently by God. Precious in the sight of the Lord is the death of his saints. Truly, as we will sing in just a little bit, salvation unto us has come by God's free grace and favor. Well, if it's the case that God treats us equally, forgives our sins and gives us life and salvation for the sake of Christ crucified, what's the point? Why not live a life of sin and then make a deathbed confession? Certainly, God's gifts look the same to everyone who repents and believes. Forgiveness, life, and salvation. But God is still just. God is still fair. To the one who lives a life of sin and unfaithfulness, relying on a last-minute deathbed confession, well, should that time never come? Or should the sins and unfaithfulness harden one's heart to God over time? God punishes with everlasting damnation. Meanwhile, those who repent and believe today, right now, they have the assurance and the blessings and the peace of God's free grace. Or again, what's the point? Why not continue to grumble and point out where things aren't fair in the church? As in the parable, I suppose you could keep on grumbling and complaining that the 11th hour workers received more than they deserve. But haven't you also received more than you deserve? Grumbling and complaining leads to despising God's grace. Giving thanks that you and me and the people sitting next to you and the people in other faithful churches have all received God's grace freely for the sake of Christ leads to appreciating and loving and seeking God and his grace all the more. What shall I render to the Lord for all his benefits to me? I will lift up the cup of salvation and call on the name of the Lord. All blessing, honor, thanks, and praise to Father, Son, and Spirit, the God who saved us by his grace. All glory to his merit. O triune God in heaven above, you have revealed your saving love. Your blessed name we hallow. In the name of the Father, and of the Son, and of the Holy Spirit. Amen. Let us pray. Lord God, Heavenly Father, since we cannot stand before you relying on anything we have done, help us trust in your abiding grace and live according to your word. Through Jesus Christ, your Son, our Lord, who lives and reigns with you in the Holy Spirit, one God, now and forever. Amen. Taught by our Lord and trusting his promises, we are bold to pray. Our Father, who art in heaven, hallowed be thy name. Thy kingdom come, thy will be done, on earth as it is in heaven. Give us this day our daily bread, and forgive us our trespasses, as we forgive those who trespass against us. And lead us not into temptation, but deliver us from evil. For thine is the kingdom, and the power, and the glory, forever and ever. Amen. Now the Lord bless you and keep you. The Lord make his face shine upon you and be gracious to you. The Lord look upon you with favor and give you peace. Amen. God's richest blessings to you this weekend and this week ahead. Thank you for joining us this afternoon. I am Pastor Brennan DeForest from Redeemer Evangelical Lutheran Church here in Chico. And we are glad you listened to this sermon on KKXX. If you enjoyed today's message, please let us know by calling the church, 530-342-6085. Again, that's 530-342-6085. Also, you can find us online at www.redeemerchico.org. Thank you again for listening today, and I hope that you will join us each Saturday and Sunday at 1 p.m. for more sermons from Redeemer Evangelical Lutheran Church. The Lord bless you and keep you, Christ our Savior and Redeemer.
1: Have you ever gone to a party when you had a serious problem on your mind? You tried to chit-chat in a friendly way with the people who were there, but all the time you were talking, your heart was aching. The people at the party all seemed to have their lives under control, pretty carefree, no pressing problems, at least none that you could tell. Maybe you started to share your heart just a little with someone, but the person quickly changed the subject before you had a chance to divulge what was really bothering you. She wanted to talk about herself and her interests, so you clammed up and pretended that nothing was wrong. Though you would never have done it, you wanted to cry out, "Stop, I'm hurting. Can anyone help? Or does anyone even care?" Surrounded by people, you felt all alone because no one was interested in listening. If you are a man, you probably just stuffed the problem deeper inside and acted as if it didn't exist. If you are a woman, you may have cried yourself to sleep that night. Man or woman, what you needed is exactly what God will do for you. The psalmist wrote, "You hear me, O Lord, the desire of the afflicted. You encourage them and you listen to their cry." God listens. He doesn't interrupt when you pour out your heart to him. He doesn't pay attention half-heartedly because he has other things on his mind. In fact, he has all the time of eternity to listen to you. And he will encourage you. As you pour out your heart to him, he will say to you, as he did to his disciples when he was here on earth, "Take courage, it is I, do not be afraid." Why don't you bow your heart in prayer to him right now? The God who cares for you will listen. He promised.
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3: Now, as parents, we could say yes to most routine requests made by our kids, but we often choose, almost automatically, to respond in the negative.
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3: Now, it's true that every child needs to be acquainted with denial of some of his or her more extravagant wishes, but we must not fall into the habit of turning down reasonable requests from our kids. 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It's also a good idea to ask ourselves, how do my children view me? As a negative person who delights in making kids miserable and taking all the fun out of life? Or do they believe that we genuinely care about them? Well, one way to draw our children to us is to say yes, unless there's a very good reason to do otherwise.
4: For more information on this topic, visit drdobsonminute.org.
5: In Jesus, we do not have to compare ourselves to anyone else. 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
5: My friend Keith set a high bar. His garage was so clean and well organized, it could have been an operating room. You could have performed an appendectomy in there, if you knew how. Keith and his wife, Tina, they lived across the street from us. I served in the Air Force with him. We worked in the same unit. We'd both been in the Air Force for about the same amount of time, but Keith had previously served in the Navy and was about 13 years older than me. Really, there was no comparison between the two of us. But I couldn't help but want to try to measure up to the standard he set. Militarily, we were the same rank, which means that we had roughly the same amount of pay and the same privileges, but in ability, he was an eagle and I was a fruit fly. I wanted to perform at his level, but he had tools in his toolkit that I could only dream about as a 23-year-old kid who sometimes fell asleep during meetings at work. And at home, I couldn't even get my lawnmower started. Comparing myself to Keith, all my shortcomings came into focus whenever I stood next to him in his garage that could have been an operating room. Keith's last name isn't Jones, but I was doing my best to keep up with him. But why do we feel like we have to keep up with anyone? Social researchers reported that money doesn't make people happy. It's having more money than their neighbors. And it didn't matter how much money they had. If what they had was less than most of their neighbors, they felt like they were losing at life. And it's not just with money, but with status, seniority, education, accomplishments. Someone might feel good about the 100 or so views or likes they got on a photo they posted on social media until they see that their friend got 500. Why don't we just admit that comparisons get us nowhere? Because there's always more Joneses to keep up with. Most groups of humans have people they want to be like. People they model themselves after. They've got the car, the house, the job, vacations, toys, clothing that we want. And some days, these people above us inspire us to keep on climbing. But other days, we can't keep up. So maybe we look down to the rungs below us for some comfort of knowing that at least we've climbed higher than those people down there. It's just what we do. We can't help it. There's always some higher bar we're trying to clear. We keep score, we compete, we measure ourselves, and we exclude from our attention those who we don't think measure up. We compare. It's what we do. Jesus of Nazareth once zeroed in on this all too human tendency to rack and stack ourselves against other people. He did it with a story, a fictional, hypothetical story, a parable. The story focuses on a group of people, like us, who wanted to know how they compared. They felt like they had earned a spot, maybe not at the top, but at least higher than most, because they had gotten in at the beginning. They had gotten in at the ground floor. They had seniority, which should count for something. Stock options, backstage passes, their names on a building, something. So Jesus tells this story to these social climbers who happen to be his first followers, the 12 disciples in his inner circle. Now, they didn't have much to show so far for betting it all on Jesus, who was still a mostly unhoused itinerant rabbi at the time. But these sacrifices were bound to pay off eventually, because Jesus wasn't just any traveling sage. He was the Messiah, the future king of their people, Israel, the one chosen by God to be at the top of the ultimate org chart. And they would be up there too, with him. But also, Jesus keeps giving his attention to people who weren't worth paying attention to. People who hadn't cleared the bar and weren't likely to do so any time. They had nothing. Nothing to add to his capital campaign, no capacity for major gifts, no network of influencers, no special skills. Jesus doesn't seem to care about our comparisons. And so his inner circle of followers, they're getting anxious, maybe even a little jealous. So they ask Jesus, "What's in it for us? We've left everything to follow you. What do we get out of it?" Jesus reassures them that in the new world that he is making, in the rebirth of all things, when he sits on the throne as king over the whole universe, they will be right there with him. And anything that anyone has left or given up to follow him, it cannot compare to the glory and the blessing and the joy of the life to come. But then Jesus says something cryptic that gets them concerned again about where they fit and how they compare. He says, "But many who are first will be last, and the last first." Then he tells this symbolic story, a parable, to explain his meaning. It's recorded in the Bible, in the Gospel of Matthew, chapter 20. Jesus says, "You see, the kingdom, the rule and reign of God is like a master of a house, a landowner, who went out early in the morning to hire workers for his vineyard. And when he had agreed with the workers for a denarius, a day's wage for a day's work, he sent them for the day into his vineyard. And when the owner went out in the third hour of the day, around 9 a.m., he saw others standing idle in the marketplace. And he said to them, 'You also, go into the vineyard, and whatever is right, I will give you.' So they went. Again, after going out around the sixth hour and the ninth hour, around noon and 3 p.m., he did the same. Then, in the 11th hour, around 5 p.m., when he had gone out, he found others standing around. And he says to them, 'Why do you stand here idle all day?' They say to him, 'Because no one hired us.' He says to them, 'You go also into the vineyard.' Now when evening came, the lord of the vineyard says to his foreman, 'Call the workers and give them their wages, starting with the last ones and continuing to the first ones.' And when they came, the ones hired in the 11th hour each received a denarius, a full day's wage. And when the ones hired first came, they thought they would receive more. But each of them also received a denarius. And when they received it, they began to grumble against the landowner. They were saying, "These last ones worked only 1 hour, and you have made them equal to us who have borne the burden of the day and its scorching heat." But answering one of them, he said, "Friend, I'm doing you no wrong. Did you not agree with me for a denarius? Take what is yours and go. But I choose to give to this last one, as I gave to you. Am I not allowed to do what I choose with what is mine? Or do you begrudge my generosity? Is your eye evil because I am good?" In this way, Jesus said, the last will be first, and the first will be last. Matthew chapter 20, verses 1 through 16. It's a symbolic story, and Jesus is showing us that he's well aware of our tendency to compare ourselves to others. He knows that we imagine ourselves in a story of survival, in a race to the top of the food chain, and it's a dog-eat-dog world out there, survival of the fittest, competition for scarce resources, limited attention, diminishing returns, and if you get more for you and your people, then that means I have less for me and mine, and if I want more for me and my tribe, then I have to take it from you and yours, or from someone's, and the clock is ticking and time is running out. Jesus understands our default view of the world. But in this parable about this odd vineyard owner, he offers an alternative. Because the owner doesn't see the world through the lens of competition, but participation. Not through the filter of scarcity, but generosity. Not by the rules of meritocracy, but by grace. Did you notice what bothers the Lord of the vineyard? It's not lost profits, that's for sure. Every time he hires more workers, especially workers so late in the day, and especially when he pays them, no, gives them a full day's wage for an hour's worth of work, every time he does that, he cuts into his profits. So if it's not bleeding out all his resources that bothers him, what does? What bothers him is when people have been left out, excluded, without meaningful work. What bothers him is when people aren't given a place to participate. He doesn't see the world in terms of competition, but participation. And he doesn't assume scarcity either. A scarcity mindset may be driving at least some of the grumbling of those first workers. They're certain that any operation run like this will eventually run itself out of business. If the boss keeps this up, he won't have enough to pay anyone. They see the situation like scarce stadium tickets to a baseball game. He sees it like doing the wave. The more people you invite, the better it gets. See, the owner believes that he has more than enough to share. But what about his blatant attack on meritocracy? Surely that can't be good for business. A meritocracy ensures that only the best rise to the top. Meritocracy means that workers get exactly what they earn, not more, not less. That way, the smartest, most reliable, hardworking workers rise to the top and the others settle to the bottom, and whoever doesn't clear the bar gets cut. And if it works any other way, what happens? Well, you demoralize the best, most productive workers, and eventually they'll quit and go work for your competitor, while the lazy ones stick around and go on putting out shoddy, half-hearted work because they know they're still going to get paid no matter what they do. Now, all this is true. If you're talking about self-interest-serving humans dealing with other self-interested humans caught up in a story of survival. But that's not what this story's about. It's not about economic theory. It's about the reality of God's coming kingdom. The rule and reign of God coming, not to prop up the old world, but to deliver a new one. Jesus is speaking for God here, as the eternal Son of God, the Father's eternal co-worker who created the world in the power of the Holy Spirit. And so Jesus knows what the world was meant to be and how we got ourselves trapped in this comparison game. We tried to define right and wrong on our own terms. Instead of trusting our Creator to provide for us, to make a place for us to belong, to supply meaningful work and give us what is right, instead of letting God set the rules, we tried to make our own. But being finite creatures and not the infinite Creator, we changed the game. We made it about survival and scarcity and competition and exclusion, and God let us have our little meritocracy so that we could see what it becomes. A self-defeating, never-ending rat race that eventually spits us out at the bottom. And that's where God met us. Not at the top of human achievement, but at the bottom. See, Jesus' mission wasn't just to set the bar higher, to show us how we fall short of the glory of God, although that's part of it. Jesus came down to give us God's gift, God's treasure, himself. Jesus has always been first, the most valued, the most treasured in the eyes of God, his Father. Jesus is first, but he made himself last. He stepped into our self-serving comparison game and let insecure people just like us crucify him in a mad race to try to get another leg up on their competition. But it was in that moment that God put it all to a stop. God ended it in the death of his Son. Because our comparisons will never reach God's standard. And so God raised Jesus, his Son, from the dead to make a new world. The world he's always wanted. A world that looks like this strange vineyard, ruled by a generous Lord who keeps going out to bring more people in and removing anything that would bar the way. And maybe that just might sound like good news. If you know what it's like to be last picked for teams at the playground or to show up at the 11th hour knowing that all the hard work's already been done, or to be young and inexperienced with no tools in your toolkit, or to have made it to the top, only to watch the bar get ever higher. Maybe Jesus' message does sound like good news, because it is good news. This comparison game that you found yourself in, it's on its way out. There's a new world coming that King Jesus is bringing, and it's already here because the old world died with him. And by faith in Jesus, by baptism in his name, you died with him. The world still runs on meritocracy for a little while longer. And God uses it to hold our old self-interested selves in check. But in Jesus, you don't have to play the comparison game anymore. You can play by grace instead. Grace doesn't mean no effort. It just means no earning. Because everything you have is a gift. Your work doesn't merit you anything from God, because even your ability to work is a gift. So use your ability, your status, your experience, your tools, whatever you've been given, use them to serve others. Especially those who have not yet had the same opportunities and advantages as you. Give them your best, because God gives you his best his son, Jesus. Sometimes Christians can turn keeping up with the Joneses into keeping up with Jesus. But that's not what the Christian faith is about. Jesus didn't come to motivate you to jump higher. He came to give you his life. You don't have to keep up with Jesus because he's in you and you're in him. You're just a small but important part of his body, the church. In Jesus, we do not have to compare ourselves to anyone else. And if we stop comparing ourselves with others, we're free to appreciate them. My friend Keith from the military, whom I told you about at the beginning, if I go back and think of it from his perspective, it could have been easy for him to look down on me, the new guy, 13 years younger than him, the kid who'd been given the same rank as him, the rookie who strolled into the vineyard after the hard work had been done. But that's not what Keith did. He treated me like an equal, and he taught me everything he knew, even how to organize my garage and get my lawnmower started. I was talking with Keith on the phone recently, and he shared that all those years ago, he had been tempted to compare himself to me. When he saw me leave the military to study to become a pastor, he felt like that was an even higher bar, and that as an ordinary Christian, he couldn't measure up. But God has been good to remind us that we're not in a contest. Keith retired from the military a few years ago. He and his family bought a small farm in Oklahoma. They went from a comparably cramped lot in California to 23 acres. We felt like we were high cotton, Keith said. But we were just rookies. A neighbor had to show him how to start his tractor. That's how it goes. One moment, we're at the top. The next, we're newbies again. But what if there is no bar to clear? Author Justin Rossow suggests in his book, Escaping the Assembly Line, what if we saw life not as a high bar, but as treasure in a clay jar? What if, instead of competitors, we saw people, ourselves included, handcrafted, incomparably unique creations of God, no two alike, each with our own story in Jesus, each shaped by his capable hands, each made to be filled with the same treasure of God's Spirit and called to specific work in his vineyard. As the Bible says in 2 Corinthians chapter 4, verse 7, we have this treasure in clay jars to show that the surpassing power, the abundant ability, is from God, not from us. In the name of Jesus, amen.
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7: Thank you, Mark. Today I am visiting with Dr. Jeff Gibbs, a longtime Bible teacher and frequent guest on this program. Thanks for being here with us, Jeff.
8: Thanks, Mike. Thanks for inviting me.
7: So today we hear this symbolic story of the laborers in the vineyard, and in your commentary on this parable, you say that it's a wonderful and suspenseful story. It's the second longest of the parables that Jesus tells in Matthew. And part of the power I've seen in parables is that they can hit you so many different ways, and maybe at different times of your life, they speak to you differently or to different people. Would you talk about how the influence or the impact of a story like this, a parable that Jesus tells us, is influenced by what you bring to, what the listener here brings to?
8: Yeah, that's a great question, Mike. One kind of prior note is that a lot of Jesus' parables, maybe all of them, that are about the reign of God or the kingdom, as our English translations give it, they're often kind of unexpected. They have these elements that are not normal. So they're about everyday life, but that's not the way everyday life is as we normally expect it. So this is a classic example where the wage paid has nothing to do with the amount of work that's done. And Matthew does give us a context. Peter, at the end of chapter 19, has asked Jesus a question. Jesus has answered it. The best way to get one of at least the impacts of the story is to ask, well, how would Peter have responded, or how is Jesus' parable a response to what Peter said?
7: And his question is, what are we going to get?
8: It's funny. It's kind of an interesting interchange because Peter says, look, we've left everything to follow you. Well, what will we get? And we might expect Jesus to say, you sinner, repent. That's a terrible question. But he doesn't say that. He says, well, look, you're the 12 apostles. I'm paraphrasing now. You have a unique place in God's history of salvation. In fact, on the last day, the apostles will, in some way that Jesus doesn't specify, participate in the judgment of the world. You get a hint of this in Revelation, where the New Jerusalem comes down from heaven, and on the 12 gates are written the names of the 12 apostles. And so these sinners, these sinful men who were chosen, they were chosen to play a unique role. Of course, they are also chosen to suffer uniquely as well. We know that too. So Jesus has just told Peter and the others, yeah, there's something really stupendous and glorious waiting for you. But then he says, and everyone who has left anything for my sake. It's a reasonable guess to think that Peter is, he's getting puffed up, right? Yeah. And it's really, what's really beautiful is the last verse of chapter 19, verse 30, and the last verse of the parable are the same saying, but it's reversed. Mm-hmm. The one says the first will be last, last will be first. The other says the last will be first, first will be last. When the day is done, we're all the same. See, that's the point of the parable. Everybody gets the same, quote unquote, wage. If you're a comparison type people and you want to come out on top, you're probably not going to like that message. It's the only message we have. But if you're among the poor in spirit, which we all are, we just forget. Now this parable is, what?
7: It's really good news.
8: It's really good news, yeah. So
7: one of the phrases you use in your commentary in the Gospel of Matthew to sum it all up is, all comparisons are odious.
8: Yeah, yeah.
7: How is that a helpful way to sum up the teaching of Jesus?
8: Well, again, it takes the focus off me and how I compare with you or you with me. And you can play that game and win it. You can play that game and lose it. But that's not the way God operates. That's not the way Jesus operates. And so they're odious. I like that word because it means they smell, right? So related to odor. And so we go through life constantly tempted to do that. But the gospel invites us not to do that, first of all, for our own peace of mind, our own troubled conscience. No, it's not about how much for me. It's about how much is he. That's also a transformative truth for people who hang out together. That is to say the church. That when we don't spend our time comparing and judging and competing with each other, this enables us to be a different kind of community in the church. Gives us that opportunity to do that.
7: So when where comparisons stop is when community can truly begin in
8: That's
7: Christ.
8: A very nice way to say it. When comparisons stop, community can really begin. Yep, I like it.
7: All right. Thanks for being here with us.
8: Yep, glad to be here.
9: Jesus, remember us in your kingdom and teach us to pray. Our Father who art in heaven, hallowed be thy name. Thy kingdom come, thy will be done, on earth as it is in heaven. Give us this day our daily bread, and forgive us our trespasses, as we forgive those who trespass against us. And lead us not into temptation, but deliver us from evil. For thine is the kingdom and the power and the glory forever and ever. Amen. The Lord bless you and keep you. The Lord make his face shine on you and be gracious to you. The Lord look upon you with his favor and give you peace. Amen.
10: 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I'm Mark Eicher. 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
2: News. I'm Mary Rose. At an Oval Office event, President Trump announced a nationwide plan to lower Medicaid drug prices and help state budgets.
3: President Trump is announcing that all 50 states will join a program to provide most favored nation pricing for some Medicaid drugs.
4: This will save states billions and billions of dollars per year on drugs and allow them to invest those savings in providing better health care and higher quality service for the American people. I mean, this one thing alone should win us the midterm.
3: Lower prices could help state budgets that help fund the programs.
4: Every state will now have the ability to use those extra billions of dollars to invest in other healthcare improvements or something else.
3: Jennifer King, Washington.
2: Several of the nation's largest left-leaning voter engagement and racial justice organizations are facing steep funding shortfalls and staffing cutbacks. Bob Agnew reports.
5: The shortfalls are setting off alarms among Democratic strategists who are betting on high turnout efforts this fall. Their financial woes are surfacing just as voting is getting underway in a midterm election that will determine control of Congress for the final 2 years of President Trump's term. In response, the Democratic National Committee says it's making what it calls historic investments and organizing what may be an uphill battle to get out the vote. Bob Agnew reporting.
2: Google is revealing that its AI model hacked three different companies. Company officials say it happened in May during a test of its AI software, Gemini. Google stressed that in all three cases, the test was stopped before any information was accessed. Google said it did not learn about the intrusions until July, when an AI-focused cybersecurity company reviewed its work on Gemini to look for incidents similar to the Hugging Face incident involving OpenAI. This is Esra News.
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5: With the Wall Street Business Report, I'm Bob Agnew. Warren Buffett is stepping down as chairman of Berkshire Hathaway after leading the $1 trillion conglomerate for more than six decades.
7: Warren Buffett is taking on a new role as chairman emeritus of Berkshire Hathaway after serving as chairman since 1970. His son Howard will become the company's new chairman as part of a long-planned succession.
5: That is Marcela Sanchez reporting. Anthropic has announced its AI model, Claude, is significantly aiding in the development of building its own successor. Claude is handling 26% of the model research and development for Anthropic, completing tasks under human supervision. Claude is not fully autonomous. It collaborates on about 90% of the company's research and development work. However, on Wall Street, a mixed close. The Dow struggled all day long, closed down 95 points. The Nasdaq was up by 104. For the Wall Street Business Report, I'm Bob Agnew.
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10: Welcome to the Dacus Report, hosted by Pacific Justice Institute founder and president Brad Dacus. For 25 years, PJI has counseled, represented, and defended people whose religious freedoms, parental rights, or sanctity of life have been obstructed or violated, all free of charge. We leave no one behind and level the playing field for Americans as they are subjected to the tyranny of the powerful. Now, here's Brad Dacus.
0: My name is Wendy Patrick, filling in for Brad. We have a delightful show for you today, and my guest is one of my dear friends, 4 years, who is the president of the Federalist Society, the San Diego chapter, has been president off and on for as long as I've known him, but really brings some like-minded commentary to the show. And we will be talking about many of the hot-button issues of the day, as we always do, but really through a lens of really looking at how some of these issues break down along faith-based lines. And really from a legal perspective, how we can ensure that we continue to be the protector of rights, of family, of education, of all the things that we as Americans hold dear. And so we'll try to sort of strike that balance as we also talk about, as we are between SCOTUS terms, what we might expect coming up in front of the Supreme Court in the future. But without further ado, let me bring in my dear friend, Bob Gaglione. Bob, welcome to the show.
11: Privileged to be with your audience today.
0: Thank you so much. And, you know, I would probably rather be with you in sunny San Diego. It looks just lovely. But I know we're both probably sweating in the studio because it is a sweltering day in the 90s. But be that as it may, we also are celebrating some victories over the course of the last several months when it comes to some of the Supreme Court, not just the rulings, but the types of cases that they've been willing to step in and maybe even afford a pause for both sides to regroup and maybe put forth their best arguments, getting a little bit of breathing room. But with all that in mind, you are heavily involved with the Federalist Society down there in San Diego. And just in case some of our viewers are not familiar with that group and what you do, can you tell our audience a little bit about the Federalist Society, how it started, what it does, and what your role is?
11: Sure. Thanks, Wendy. The Federalist Society, in a short phrase, is a debating society. But it started out as much more than that. Back in the day in 1982, when some of the founders of the Federalist Society got together, they were looking at the national landscape as far as law schools go and the liberal orthodoxy in many of the elite law schools in America. So the founders came from the University of Chicago. Then Professor Antonin Scalia was one of the founders. Others included professors at Harvard and Yale and Stanford. They got together and they decided to try and take on a more balanced approach to legal education in America. So it started as a very small organization back in 1982. It's gathered many members over the years. I think there are over 65,000 lawyer members across America in many cities in America today. But what it does really is it's an organization that puts together the top speakers on contemporary legal issues, and they have civil debates and programs to educate people both in law schools and across America and society. And it's really done a fabulous job. We can talk more about it as we go along.
0: You know, I love that you brought up that it encourages debate. You know, debate, I sometimes say discussion because debate sounds adversarial as it normally is. But this type of discussion probably is easier to understand when you remind our audience that Judge Scalia used to be a professor. You know, I don't think a lot of people recognize the background of some of our most infamous jurists that really show why they are so good at discussing a lot of the issues. You know, the ultimate compliment for some of the justices, both past and present, have been they author a dissent that is so sexy, so interesting, so thought-provoking that the rationale ends up in a majority opinion in the future. Now, I'm showing my cards a little bit. You and I both probably love reading dissenting opinions. Who wouldn't? These are the folks that are really stepping out there and talking about the places where they disagree. But in the Federalist Society, coming from a debate standpoint, doesn't that necessarily mean that perhaps contrary to the stereotype some might hold, you are open to talking through some of the hot button issues and even, dare I say, some of the polarizing issues of the day?
11: Yes, absolutely. One of the things that we've learned over the years is that the Federalist Society has really come to the forefront of the debates in the legal society. And it's really broadened out to the business community as well. But certainly you have to be willing to engage in the discussion and the debate. A lot of times in the past, we haven't done that in our society. So over the last 40 plus years, the Federalist Society has provided a platform for leaders in the field to get together and discuss and debate these very important legal issues in our country. As you have service members that are abroad, that they can't get to the polling place, they have to mail in their ballots. There are people that are ill. perhaps people that do work all days that the polls are open. So we need mail-in ballots, but as we did in the past, my position is, and I think the position of the Trump administration is, they should be used only on a limited basis for people that apply to use mail-in ballots.
0: And that's true, because the mail-in ballot controversy that the president was really challenging through executive order was not to do away with it, but to restrict it. To restrict it in a fashion that was involving comparing lists of legal voters, ensuring that your example never happens. The same person doesn't get ballots for prior residents, and that people who are not eligible to vote don't vote. So it sounds like, obviously, time is of the essence. The midterms are almost upon us. But is this likely something that the Supreme Court can possibly rule, maybe not on the merits, but just on whether or not this executive order can stand one way or another before people actually start voting? I know ballots are going out this week.
11: That's right. And there has been one ruling already on the executive order, which allowed portions of it to go forward. But as we sit here today doing this interview, the briefs are due, I think, today, this afternoon in Washington, D.C. at the Supreme Court. For the case. So there will be a ruling, I'm sure. It'll be expedited. You know, the Supreme Court doesn't start hearing oral arguments in normal course until the first Monday in October, as many of your viewers probably know. But this is one of those things that will have to be expedited because there's really not a lot of time, and we have to make some decisions on whether or not the wide use of mail-in ballots will continue.
0: Bob, do you have a prediction as to how something like this is going to end up in advance of the midterms? If we had more time to talk about it, and if we had to look at it on the merits, there's the, you know, the constitutionality of it, the balance of the equities, the fact that it's hard to dispute the goal of preserving election integrity. I mean, that would seem to be something the Supreme Court wants as well. Is the main challenge going to be in the president's use of executive order to achieve this?
11: Well, there are different parts of the executive order which I'm pretty confident will be upheld, but I'm not sure the entirety of it will be. And it's, again, probably too deep of a conversation to have in the limited time we have right now. But, you know, I'm very challenged to predict what the Supreme Court will do, but I hope they do the right thing, which is to preserve election integrity, but also allow it to go forward in a plausible and important way that preserves the integrity, but also limits or prohibits the use of fraud in election, which we've seen in the past.
0: You know, several others of the president's executive orders have targeted other aspects of illegal immigration. He's talked about, is it fair that somebody's born here, becomes a citizen, and, you know, the Constitution, what does it say, and why does it say it the way it does? And there just seems to be a lot of issues that are long shots, shall we say, and we're not surprised when they're shot down. But, you know, they get everybody talking. And I have to say, that is one of the things we're doing more than anything this administration is we're talking about issues. And it brings me back nicely circling back to the goal of Federalist Society. You know, spirited debate, civilized debate, the kind of debate that makes both sides think more broadly about the issues. You know, there's nothing I like better at the end of a really good spirited discussion is to go home thinking, you know, I never thought of it that way. I mean, that's a mind expanding. And isn't that what the

0: doesn't litigate cases. But what it does is it provides information to the people that attend the program so that you are better informed. And I guess the feeling amongst Federalist Society members is that if you get all the information and you hear both sides of an issue, you'll make the right decision. And that may or may not be what I might think is the right position. But, you know, it really informs people. It helps make us a better country and a better legal society.
1: And better able to vote for qualified candidates. You know, everything you just said, we could turn around and say, why aren't voters reacting this way? You know, the Federalist Society ensures that people don't live in silos, that they don't simply look at one side of an issue and then make a decision. If that is the way people voted, I think we would be a lot better off. And I would argue that's perhaps why we had so much voter turnout in the last presidential election. Bob, I'm only hoping that passion, that momentum translates into math at the polling booths this time around, or mail it, or if you're voting by mail, because I know that we might not have restrictions in effect at the time. But I hope everybody really takes the time to look at both sides of everything. And just in the couple of minutes we have before the break, as we go down from presidential elections to congressional elections, down through the down ballot candidates, if you will, and start really drilling down on the issues, we come to some of those propositions that are inherently confusing because they're double negatives. You don't know whether voting no on such and such means this, that, or the other. Is there any place, whether it's within the Federalist Society or like-minded organizations, to hold these kind of forums to educate voters what they're actually voting for and against when they check that box on their ballot when it comes to those tricky propositions?
0: Well, Wendy, you mentioned the term silos, and I think what I encourage people that are watching this podcast is to get out of your silo. You know, listen to both sides and talk with people who you may not agree with about these issues, as long as they're willing to have an engaged discussion and an open-minded discussion. That's certainly the purpose of the Federalist Society, is to have these programs on legal issues, some of which in the local California region, for example, there are initiatives, and I'm sure there'll be some programming on various initiatives throughout the state, but across the country, there's definitely programs that are hosted by the Federalist Society chapters around the country. Many of them are available on YouTube. They're mostly free of charge. So the in-person events sometimes have a cost when there's a meal served, but it's a great place to go to look for content. Again, fed-soc.org is the place to go, the website, the YouTube channel of the Federalist Society, and any other legal associations that have programs that show other issues, not just presenting one siloed issue, if you will. Mm-hmm.
1: And you know what else I like about a lot of the legal programming? I know PGI does it. The Federalist Society does it. Yes. A lot of these organizations do it with an eye towards exactly that, getting people out of their silos. You know, Thanksgiving comes in November when we move from polls to poultry. And around the table is always another opportunity to interact with people that have other diverse backgrounds and views. So if we can do it civilly, we should do that. We're going to take a break in just a minute. We'll get back together on the other side. But as we go to break, think about some of the interesting, shall I say, potentially divisive, doesn't need to be, issues that we face as a society today as we go into the midterms. And when we do speak with both sides about it, doesn't it just solidify our own views when they, you know, when we're actually looking to scripture to find godly counsel to talk with some of these issues with in order to gain a better understanding? So that's almost the anti-siloed way to approach any issue, whether it's voting for a candidate, a proposition, a law, or anything else. But we're going to take a short break. You are watching Brad Dacus Live. I'm Wendy Patrick filling in for Brad. We are back in a flash.
2: 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Now, back to the Dacus Report.
1: We are delighted to welcome back my special guest, Bob Gaglione, president of the San Diego chapter of the Federalist Society. We are having a spirited discussion that is all great information with grace and graciousness, shall I say. Wouldn't it be great if every discussion was like this, no matter who you were speaking with? But it's one of those

0: those things that reminds me, if we actually take the emotion out of some of the issues, it is far easier to at least hold up our own end of even a debate. It's not always a discussion. You and I both know that. Because you and I have friends on both sides of the aisle. I mean, good friends that have different views than we do. And I know that the Federalist Society encourages servant leadership, which is something that we talk about in faith-based circles, and I'm glad we do, because sometimes it's often that conversation that's full of grace seasoned with salt that really makes an impact on some of our colleagues that hold views different than we have, and colleagues and family members, because as we move towards the holidays, we'll be having conversations with loved ones that have different beliefs. You know, it would be remiss of both of us to not really acknowledge that some high-profile trials around the country have also polarized the nation around some legal issues where it's not even so much that people are living in silos, but personal experience often causes emotion to trump evidence. And I wonder if that's also true when it comes to the way voters approach different issues that are on the ballot, maybe even different candidates. Some stunning examples around the country are people that are running as Democratic Socialists. And there are a lot of people that aren't willing to go there just yet. But the emotional aspect of candidates that really want to change life as we know it, and one of the examples would be having taxpayers fund free things, because nothing is really ever free. But I mean, is that dynamic here to stay, or is that just the sort of pendulum swinging back and forth with a particularly volatile political season?
1: Well, it's interesting you reference the pendulum. I have taught political science over the years, and I always refer to American politics as a pendulum. It swings to the left, it swings to the right. It's swinging further and further each election cycle, it seems like now, though, doesn't it, Wendy? I mean, you know, the Democratic Socialist agenda that's been in the news recently and in the candidacy of a number of people throughout the United States, it's alarming a lot of people, because our traditional way of our capitalist society, our republic, you know, those things are being challenged now. President Trump has indeed been a very polarizing president, and the response from the Democratic Party seems to be to go further left rather than more to the middle. I prefer candidates that run a little closer to the middle. But again, the pendulum is swinging further left and right all the time.
0: And, you know, part of the debate and the discussion is really a push to people to get into politics, to support politicians, to know that there's no such thing as free, and then to find out, well, how are different things going to be funded? You and I would both love if everything was free, but would be paying for it, and so would everybody else. Along those lines, when it comes to entering politics as a candidate, it's also true that many people do what you did and seek to enter the administration, for example, as a player, as a servant leader, which is one of the things that the Federalist Society promotes. So maybe you could tell our viewers, share with them a little bit about your journey into the political sphere, going to Washington, D.C. And the most interesting part of your story, Bob, I think, is how it started, and before you knew it, there you were flying to Washington, D.C. So tell us how that began.
1: Yeah, it was quite a surprise to me, as it was to many of my family and friends. Well, you know, one of the things that I just want to start, you mentioned servant leadership. And, you know, when I first got involved in the Federalist Society, Gene Meyer was the president, Leonard Leo was the vice president. It was a very small organization. And what they talked a lot about is, you know, they were trying to attract servant leaders, people that were already serving their family, their church, their community. And they wanted to bring them in to become the leaders of the Federalist Society. And frankly, Gene and Leonard were very successful at doing that. But back to the story of how I got involved in the first Trump administration, it was really through my volunteering and my service to the legal community as a Federalist Society member. There was a gentleman by the name of Alex Acosta, who was at the time working for the Department of Justice in Washington, D.C. He was heading up the Civil Rights Division, which is now led by Harmeet Dillon in Washington. And Alex came out to San Diego. He spoke at a program. We presented him to the San Diego legal community to talk. And he happened to be spending the night in San Diego. So we went to dinner and really got to know each other on a more personal level. And we became friends and kept in touch over the years. And 20 years later, President Trump's elected in 2016. And then in early 2017, Alex Acosta is tapped to become the Secretary of Labor. So long story short, through a mutual friend, I happened to be asking about how Secretary Acosta was enjoying it, how he was doing. And I was told, you know, he really needs some senior leadership. As you may recall, in the first Trump administration, getting cabinet members confirmed and senior leadership positions in office took quite a while. So long story short, I got a call literally like 2 days later after having that conversation when I asked about how Secretary Acosta was doing from Secretary Acosta's office. And he happened to be in Los Angeles. I think it was a Friday afternoon. The following Wednesday, I was asked to have dinner with him. I drove up to Los Angeles. We had dinner. And at the time, I was running a small law firm. I had left the big law firm, running my own small law firm, trying cases, having a great time. And I thought I was going to play out my career just running my own small law firm. And during the dinner with a group of mutual friends, Secretary Acosta leaned over to me and he said, "How would you like to come work for me?" Mm-hmm. And I was a little taken aback by that. And he said, I asked him, "Well, what'd you have in mind?" And he said, "I don't know, we'll figure something out." So fast forward, I went back to Washington a couple of months later, got interviewed through the White House. You have to go through an FBI background check. And it took a while for all the paperwork to get done and a position to open up. But I ended up in the Department of Labor, working at a civil rights enforcement agency within the Department of Labor called Office of Federal Contract Compliance Programs. I was the deputy director, so I was essentially the number two person in that office. By then, Secretary Acosta had moved on, and Secretary Scalia, who happened to be the son of Justice Scalia, became the Secretary of Labor. So I worked under him and reported to him for the time I spent there. And it was a great honor to serve my country and really the highlight of my professional career.
0: You know what I love about that experience? I remember the whole thing from the first call that you got. It was just absolutely... we followed it with such interest because nobody knew anybody who had been a presidential appointee before you. But one of the reasons I think it happened for you, and I think this is just so endearing, is you just have a knack for nurturing personal relationships in a fashion where, like a true servant leader, you don't expect anything in return. It's just a matter of, like you said, going to dinner with somebody, getting to know them. It's not really a business dinner. It was, you know, two men getting to know a little bit more about each other as friends. And look where it led. I mean, can you imagine if we shared more graciously of our time with people that we don't expect anything from, because you never know where somebody's going to end up. And it reminds me when, you know, in the Bible, when Joseph was put in prison and the cupbearer was in there and another one of the, you know, Pharaoh's servants, and they forgot about him, the one forgot about him, and then remembered when a position became available. It almost sounds like that's what happened for you. Not that running your own law firm was a prison, but it's just interesting that you really just kept doing what you knew was the right thing to do year after year. And God's timing is perfect. It wasn't 2 years after the conversation and getting to know each other. It was 20 years. You know, we don't forget about good people that we meet along the way. But I do want to ask you, because I'm sure our listeners are fascinated, what was it like actually arriving in Washington, D.C., and ready to become a presidential appointee in charge of a department? And I understand it was for a year?
1: I was there for about 18 months, yeah, the last 18 months of the first Trump administration. Well, it was a fascinating experience. And I will say this, you know, our mutual friend, Judge Joe Brannigan, who's now retired and moved to Florida, he had suggested to me, he said, "Bob, you should drive cross-country." And as I drove cross-country by myself, with my car packed up with my suits and clothes and some computer equipment, I was driving into a situation that was going to be completely new and you know, somewhat unusual to me. But I knew I wanted to serve my country. I had that passion that was instilled in me from my parents' upbringing. You know, my dad was very involved in the community. And again, like you said, servant leaders do it for the good of the community, not for their own personal benefit. And that's what I and many of the other Federal Society members do. We volunteer our time. I'm not an employee of the Federal Society. I'm just now I'm an arbitrator for American Arbitration Association. But, you know, at the time I was just running my own law firm, donating my time to the Federal Society, really for the good of the community. And as I drove cross country and once I landed in Washington, I remember the day I got there, it was like 98 degrees and 96% humidity or something crazy after leaving beautiful sunny San Diego, although it's almost that warm today.
0: That's true.
1: But, you know, it was really a lovely city to live in, to work in. I lived in between the White House and the Capitol. The Department of Labor building is right across the street from the Capitol. So I would literally take my afternoon walks around the National Mall. I'd go visit the Constitution and the National Archives on the weekends. Now, what was interesting, Wendy, was the pandemic hit during. Sure, I would say the National Federalist Society website is www.fed-soc.org. And the YouTube channel is a great place to go to scroll their channel and just look at programs you might be interested in watching.
0: Bob, thank you so much for joining the show. Time flies when you're having fun. I almost hate to end this conversation. We'll pick it up again in the future. But I want to thank you. Thanks for really giving our listeners some great information. And thank you to the rest of us for watching. You know, week after week, we talk about some of these issues, but we look at it, even if they're polarizing, even if they're hot button issues, we look at it through a lens of faith. And can we come to an agreement? Is there a middle ground? Or shall we continue the dialogue? You have been listening to Brad Dacus Live. My name is Wendy Patrick. I'm filling in for Brad Dacus. Have a lovely rest of your day, and God bless you.
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6: Melanie Watt has always been drawn to hurting kids. As a struggling child without many friends, she'd talk to her horse. 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Just as she found comfort with her horse, these animals provide therapy to hundreds of kids. Children who haven't spoken in months do so after a few sessions. It's wonderful how God uses horses to help people thrive once again, or in some cases, for the very first time.
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8: 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Why not? 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
10: Welcome back to Truth Always Matters. In the first segment, we were talking about the mindset of death cults and how is religious death cults that the Islamic terrorism that we see is very much akin to what you see in any religious death cult. In other words, death is the ultimate victory in for them. Going back to 9/11, there are many really good Muslims, just like there are good Hindus and Buddhists. However, there are radical Muslims with a death cult belief system that they would die for their cause. The death cult mentality is just as deadly in radical Islamic jihadism as it was in Jim Jones and David Koresh and Waco. As we watch the continuing fighting in Iran and Iran and their proxies attacking other Muslim countries throughout the Middle East, we have to remember we are dealing with a religious suicide cult mentality.
11: The Islamic Revolutionary Guard Corps, IRGC, that's easier to say, is Iran's elite military and paramilitary organization. It was established in 1979 following the Islamic Revolutionary to protect the clergy regime. So it was brought into existence to protect its leadership, its government, and act as a counterweight to the conventional regular army. Babies are born into the Islamic Revolutionary Corps. They are raised on a steady diet of hate. The IRGC runs extensive, institutionalized, ideological indoctrination and programs that target children from a very young age. They raise them to become suicide bombers, terrorists, fighters for Allah. State-backed propaganda and training in Iran encourages families and mothers to support the IRGC and view military service as a martyrdom, as their religious duty. The IRGC exerts significant control over Iran's educational system, its culture and its institutions, and youth programs to instill its state ideology, which emphasizes anti-Western sentiment, anti-Zionism, anti-Israel, and absolute loyalty to the supreme leader. The students' organization is a paramilitary volunteer militia under the IRGC. It operates directly within Iran's schools. It recruits children as young as 5 years old. Textbooks and school curriculums are heavily influenced by the IRGC's backed narratives, promoting becoming a martyr, military, and systematic hostility towards designated foreign enemies. The IRGC funds digital media, animation studios, and mobile games. Guess what? They're designated to normalize warfare and ideology for the prime children of which they target to become their suicide bombers. Recruits. Targeted. Individuals experiencing social isolation. These are the people that the recruiters are going after. Those that are socially isolated. They're in an identity crisis, or they have personal guilt. They offer the act of becoming a martyr as a cosmic reconstruction of their conflicted life. They transform personal shame into an eternal bandage of honor, and they guarantee them a ticket to paradise.
10: Why do Muslims hate us? We're the most giving country in the world, and yet they hate us. They celebrate the 9/11 attack that killed nearly 3,000 innocent people. When Gaza, the proxy Hamas, attacked Israel on October 7, 2023, the people celebrated, and they're taking 250 hostages from Israel. On October 8, on college campuses throughout America, as video and pictures of the deadly attack in Israel from Gaza flowed throughout the media and the internet, pro-Palestinian college students and activists in America were chanting, "From the river to the sea, stop." And they were yelling, "Stop the genocide in Gaza." Israel had just begun to enter Gaza.
11: Well, that was the day after.
10: Yeah, it was the day after. So Israel didn't have time to recover the bodies of men, women, and children, and the babies that were murdered by the Islamic jihadists, and yet pro-Palestinian activists were cheering the Islamic terrorists to kill more. Militants' core goals aim to eliminate secular institutions, reject democracy, and create strict Islamic states or a global caliphate ruled exclusively by Sharia law. Most modern extremist groups, including Al-Qaeda and ISIS, follow Salafi jihadism, an ultra-conservative approach that brands opposing governments and even fellow Muslims who disagree with them as apostates, infidels, worthy of death. Muhammad used the sword to behead his enemies. Today, the sword is a symbol of the Islamic jihadist. The sword is a prominent history symbol in Islam, appearing on several national flags, such as Saudi Arabia, and historically used by various states and groups. Anti-Semitism and Islamophobic hate surged globally, with the U.S. seeing a 200% rise in anti-Semitic incidents in 2024. Terrorists are using more advanced technologies, including drones, GPS systems, and encrypted message services. Democratic politicians openly are pro-Palestine and are anti-Jewish. Anti-Israel, many are anti-American and are part of the Democratic Socialists of America. After October 7th, 2023, U.S. Muslims did not condemn Hamas or Gaza for its unprovoked attack on Israel. Instead, it celebrated. In 3 years, we have witnessed a rising global anti-Semitic movement that threatens the very existence of Israel and the United States. If Iran had the nuclear bomb, they would use it on Israel. The answer, would they use it? The answer is a resounding yes.
11: They would use it in a heartbeat. And then we would be in a whole brand new world with Iran having a nuclear defense. And it would keep the rest of the world hostage. And it would try to make us all become Muslims of the Iranian faith. So you might be asking yourself, I'll probably be slaughtering some words, so forgive me on that. Islamic jihadism is a religious belief, a belief that it's a privilege to die for Allah. Like Waco or Jim Jones, those that embrace extremist Islamic beliefs would die for their belief, their religious beliefs. You think that's hard to believe? No, but we have seen it here in America. We saw it in Waco. We saw it with Jim Jones when he 900 people they killed through drinking Kool-Aid. All Islamic terrorists, they all have the same basic pillars of the Islamic faith. Number one, Shahadi, declaration of faith. It's a recitation of the creed. There is no God but Allah and Muhammad and his messenger. It is ultimately a statement of Islamic monotheism that there is only one God, and the requirements to enter the faith is to say there is no God but Allah and Muhammad is his messenger. They believe this. To become a Muslim, you have to say this. Number two, Salah, ritual prayer. The performance of 5 prayers every day at noon, at dawn, noon, and afternoon, sunset, and after dark. So how do you do this? Muslims face the Kaaba in Mecca while praying, maintaining, they say, a direct and continuous spiritual link with God. Recently, we saw this prayer in New York City when thousands of Muslims knelt and prayed at Times Square facing Mecca. You think, that's amazing. That is amazing. They certainly wouldn't allow a bunch of Christians out there praying. Salah, or zakat, is number 3, almsgiving charity. They believe the giving a set percentage, traditionally 2.5% of a person's surplus wealth and saving each year to help the poor and needy. Sawm, fasting, abstaining from all food, drink, and physical desires from dawn until sunset during the holy month of Ramadan. Zakat, almsgiving, charity, the practice of giving a set percentage. Oh, I just read that one. All right. And let's see, Hajjah, pilgrimage. a sacred journey to the holy city of Mecca in Saudi Arabia, required at least once in a lifetime for those who are physically and financially able. It unifies Muslims from all around the world in a shared expression of absolute devotion to God. This here is how you get saved in Islam. But you have to start it off by become a Muslim. You have to say the prayer, "There is no God but Allah, and Muhammad is his messenger." That's how you enter into becoming a Muslim from the Islamic faith. Then you do the other, the ritual prayer, the almsgiving charity, the fasting, and then the pilgrimage to Mecca in Saudi Arabia. If there's nothing about forgiveness, there's nothing about faith in God. It's all about these practices. Cults that started after the leader departed from Christianity, like Mormons, Jehovah's Witnesses, or Jim Jones, or David Koresh, all developed the same teachings. They came from Christianity, but they opposed the Christian church, and the Christian church opposed them. Take, for example, Jehovah's Witnesses denied salvation by grace. They teach Jesus was a created being. But in the Muslim faith, radical Islam jihadism, this is the difference here. It's hard to kind of get it. Continued with the core teachings of the Islamic faith. And then online, or because they became familiar with an extremist group, and they joined, and then they became a radical Islamic jihadist that could die for their faith by flying a jet airliner into the towers.
10: Well, fostering hate is used as a weapon in a war without guns, planes, tanks, or warships. Deadlier than weapons of war because it often divides brother against brother, friend against friend, husbands against wives, children against parents. It may not destroy the body, but it is deadly to the soul. Christ warned us not to fear those that would destroy your body, but to fear him, Satan, which is able to destroy both soul and body and in hell. A colossal spiritual war is taking place. We're rapidly moving towards the return of Christ and the demise of Satan. The effect of that battle is manifest in the affairs of man and in world movements and events that we face every day. Over ideology, both secular and religious, brothers lining up against brother, families are torn apart, neighbor hates neighbor. In an old song by Barry McGuire, he sings, "Hate your neighbor, but don't forget to say grace. Don't you know we're on the eve of destruction?" Ever wonder about Trump derangement syndrome, how commonly known as TDS? It's not a matter of disagreement, but a matter of deep but unexplained hatred. Anti-Semitism is growing internationally, though there are only about 15 million Jews on a planet of 8.3 billion people. Pro-life advocates are hated. Traditional American values are hated. The differences between liberalism and conservatism is no longer a subject for debate. It's a conflict that sometimes turns to violence. Hate is a spiritual tool. Jesus was quoted by Abraham Lincoln as saying, "House divided against itself cannot stand." Satan, who not only understands this principle, is a master at using it as a weapon against God's creation. Satan uses this weapon of dividing the house and effectively on both sides of an issue.
11: So we did talk about cults developing a mindset of rigid ideology to the point of a willingness to die for their beliefs. It may be subtle, but their mindset is a rejection of all other ideology in which they grow to despise. With many, there is a belief their ideology is superior to all other beliefs and should be imposed on others for their own good. Well, we see that happening here. You need to become a radical Muslim for your own good. Frustrated by the rejection of their ideology, especially when they perceive they are on a divine mission, may result in violence to impose their belief system or eliminate those that don't believe in it. Some Islamic extremists fall into this category. Satan then uses hate to counter their hatred. The fear generated by those jihadists also fosters distrust and hate among those who are targeting their targets, a double whammy for Satan. Today in America, we are face to face with the agenda of Islamic extremists. Its goal is to conquer the great Satan and bring, which is America, they believe America's the great Satan, and bring their theocratic ideology and bring this nation under the rule of fundamental Islam in the name of their God, Allah. The weapons they use are not guns. They're terror acts or physical force. The weapons they are using are immigration today, building communities under Sharia law. That is so true, what's happening throughout America right now. And using an extraordinary propaganda network to influence politics, education, social media, and even the press.
10: While Israel and the U.S. have sophisticated propaganda workings, the Palestinian propaganda machine has been fine-tuned for over a century. We look at foreign influence on the United States. The influence of foreign propaganda has had a subtle but significant impact on American society. Many don't realize that Russia essentially won the Vietnam War, though they had no boots on the ground in Vietnam. Research shows that the Soviet Union provided military assistance to the Viet Cong, but at the same time, Soviet propaganda played a crucial role in shaping public perception and influencing anti-war movements in the United States. The Soviet Union invested heavily in promoting narratives that framed the conflict as an anti-imperialistic struggle, while simultaneously supporting domestic anti-war activism. And I want this statement to stand more financially than the Viet Cong itself. They put more money into anti-war propaganda in the United States than they did in the support of the Viet Cong, who they had supplied with military weapons and so forth. Soviet propaganda during the Vietnam War was multifaceted and impactful. They funded anti-war movements. The Soviet Union allocated more resources to U.S. anti-war movements than to the Viet Cong, highlighting its strategic focus on undermining U.S. support for the war. Tried to frame the conflict, Soviet propaganda depicted the Vietnam War as a struggle against imperialism, aligning it with broader anti-colonial sentiments. The Soviet strategy included psychological operations aimed at demoralizing U.S. troops and citizens. They were effective. Now there's the country of China. The Associated Press reported on China's rapidly growing influence on U.S.-owned social media platforms. According to AP, quote, as China continues to assert its economic might, it's using the global social media ecosystem to expand its already formidable influence. The country has quietly built a network of social media personalities who parrot the government's perspective in posts seen by hundreds of thousands of people, operating in virtual lockstep as they promote China's virtues, deflect international criticism of its human rights abuses, and advance Beijing's talking points on world affairs like Russia's war against Ukraine. Some of China's state-affiliated reporters have positioned themselves as trendy Instagram influencers or bloggers. The country has also hired firms to recruit influencers to deliver carefully crafted messages that boost its image to social media users, and it's benefiting from a cadre of Westerners who have devoted YouTube channels and Twitter feeds to echoing these pro-China narratives, end of quote, from the Associated Press. Well, foreign donors have given as much to U.S. universities in the last 4 years as they did in the previous 40, according to a new report by the Network Contagion Research Institute. The study shows an explosion in overseas funding for American schools between 2021 and 2024, with nearly $29 billion in foreign money donated during that period. That $29 billion figure is more than double the total for the preceding 4 years and accounts for half of the estimated $57.97 billion in foreign funding since 1986. Qatar and China are among the largest sources of foreign funding for universities here in America. We recall the controversy over Biden Center for Diplomacy and Global Engagement at Penn State, in which donations from China were $100 million during the 4 years of Biden's presidency. prior 4 years, 19 million. Also troubling is U.S. universities received over 300 million from sanctioned Chinese entities. When we term these sanctions, these are organizations, groups, whatever, in businesses and so forth in China that the U.S. government has designated as they've sanctioned them because they're of their work against America itself. Russia today is heavily invested in promoting social media influence and manipulating American elections. Do you remember Russiagate? Then there is the Palestinian propaganda machine.
11: Yeah, and it just kind of goes on and on and on. I mean, just like we have so many evil actors out there. We Americans, we're just trying to live our lives. From an article titled How the Palestinian Propaganda Machine Worked After October 7th, 2023. By Media Network Intelligence, October 14th, 2025, it says, the attack and the immediate narrative on the October 7th, 2023, Hamas launched a brutal assault on Israel that killed more than 1,200 people. Within hours, a coordinated propaganda operation, they were already at work, even on October 3rd, began to shape global perception. This was not a spontaneous reaction. It was an orchestrated, pre-planned information campaign designated to obscure the nature of Hamas's atrocities against Israel. Digital platforms as the battlefield. The campaign relied heavily on social media platforms such as X, former Twitter, Instagram, and TikTok. Pro-Palestinian accounts flooded timelines with emotional imagery, rubble, injured children, and grievance families. Often, guess what? It was taken out of context or drawn from unrelated conflicts. The goal was to inflame global outrage against Israel while erasing the memory of Hamas's massacre. Coordinated media. We're seeing this today on our social media operations. Hamas-linked media centers in Gaza and abroad designated pro-produced videos. It amazes me. Portraying militants as resistant fighters. Freedom fighters. These clips were rapidly translated into multiple languages and spread throughout sympathetic influencers and activist networks across Western countries and across America. Narrative inversion, turning aggression into victims within 48 hours. The aggressor, those that came into Israel and murdered 1,200 people and took 250 hostages, all of a sudden they're no longer the bad guys, now they're the victim. Within 48 hours, they had become the victim. The dominated online story presented Israel as the aggressor, despite overwhelming evidence of Hamas and literally atrocities. This became one of the most effective real-time rewriting events in human history. Western activist movements in the West, particularly on university campuses and within NGOs, echoed Hamas's messaging without verifying sources. Did they go and check it out? No, they did not. Hashtags such as Free Palestine and Gaza Under Attack trended globally, creating an illusion of a grassroots uprising. Oh, and it did. The emotional power of the imagery effectively drowned out rational debate. Network propaganda infrastructure. The system blended official and unofficial channels, telegram groups, coordinated synchronizing content drops, while sympathetic journalists repeated unverified casualties numbers. Several viral IDF bombing videos were later traced to accounts linked with Iran and Hezbollah. Anything to make Israel look bad. Exploding Western guilt. We must be the most guiltiest people in the world, the exploding Westerner guilt. Propaganda rehearsed Israel's self-defense as colonial oppression. That's what you hear, colonial oppression. Tapping into progressive and post-colonial narratives popular in Europe and the United States. This framing rendered Hamas atrocities morally invisible to a generation shaped by intersection politics. Mainstream media complicity. Major news outlets inadvertently amplified the propaganda by relying on Gaza Hamas control ministries of health were casually data. They didn't check it out themselves. Without independent verification, these figures repeated in global networks reinforce the perception of Israel aggression. Psychological warfare, that's what we've been living through, folks, now for 3 years. Psychological warfare. The campaign weaponized empathy, overwhelming audiences with distressing images until the original horror of the October 7th massacre faded. Analysts compared the approach to Russia-style information warfare, fast, emotional, and indifferent to truth. Because, see, folks, they don't check it out. What is truth and what is not truth? A lesson in narrative warfare. An extraordinary anti-Israel propaganda machine was set in motion on October 7th. Its success demonstrated how digital ecosystems can be manipulated to reshape reality in real time, turning compassion itself into a weapon. Speaking on Fox News Live, Prime Minister Benji, he argued that Israel must puncture the lies coming from Palestinians. They say that we in Palestine killed 5 children. They didn't tell you the truth, and this was caught on a video. He says, called out the Palestinian propaganda machine, saying it has been caught red-handed, that the Israel Defense Forces said Palestinian children were killed by a rocket attack from Gaza, militants that fell short of their intended target.
12: Advertisement. The Churchill Sir.
13: KKXX. Paradise.
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17: 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Dr. John Deloney here. Listen, I need everyone to put your phones down. Yes, put it down. You're going to live. When was the last time you looked someone in the eyes and felt seen and heard? We are wired to have...
18: A lot of us would love to predict the future, but most of us can't. Except for the experts, they're good at predicting the future, right? Well, here are some statements that the experts have made about the future. In 1893, the experts said law will be simplified over the next century and lawyers' fees will be greatly curtailed. By 1960, work will be limited to 3 hours a day. That was a prediction made by experts in 1936. An NBC executive in 1966 told Gene Roddenberry that his new show, Star Trek, would not work unless they got rid of the pointy-eared guy, referring to Spock. And the experts once predicted that telephones would eliminate Southern accents, save the farm by making farmers less lonely, and would bring peace on Earth. We all like to believe that we're in good hands with all the experts predicting the future for us, but according to the Bible, that's risky business. In James, it says that we simply don't know the future, and it's not a wise thing to think that we do. Don't put all your faith in the experts. Put that faith in God. Nobody can really know the future, but you can know the one who does know the future. A message for life. 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

0: All right, welcome back to the Ramsey Show here in the Fair Ones Credit Union studio. I'm here, Jake Borshaw, next to George Camel. If you were listening, I was with Rachel, but now I'm with George.
1: Some call it an upgrade, some call it a downgrade. I'll let you choose.
0: I'll call it a comeback. Let's go to Violet, who's in Arlington, Virginia. Hello, Violet. How are you today?
2: Hello. Hi. I'm on baby step two. First of all, thank you for taking my call.
0: Yes, ma'am.
2: I'm on baby step two. I started in December 2025, and I've got $37,000 paid. I'm now almost done with all my consumer debt except for my student loans.
0: Wow.
2: Yeah.
0: That's awesome.
2: Yeah, I'm really excited. But my student loans are really big. There's a lot, but I'm ready to face the music, and I have a plan, and it's going to take me a number of years, but I can do it, and I had some questions around it. My balance right now is $225,000.
0: Okay.
2: The balance had ballooned because I had it in forbearance for 20 years, so it's really my fault that this happened, but I'm ready to face the music. I've been listening to the show. I heard your story, Jade. I know this is possible. I can do this. So I am going to start repayment next month.
0: Way to go, Violet.
2: Thanks.
0: I'm really proud of you. Just that alone, I really am proud of you, because a lot of people would stuff their head in the sand and kind of ostrich this situation. But you're like, you want to know what? It's time to go. It's go time. So I'm really proud of you. So $225,000 in student loans. Tell us about, where did the loans come from? Like, are you in your degree? Are you earning a good income? Tell us about it.
2: I'm 43 now. I'm a single mom, so I am working for myself. I am earning in my degree, I'm a consultant in the work in the field that I've completed. So I have been burying my head in the sand, but I am able now to pay $3,750 a month on this.
0: Uh-huh.
2: And I think I can get it done in 5 years. But my questions are that the first one is that I have been hearing a lot from others online that their repayments or their payments have been lost by their loan servicer.
0: Oh, gosh.
2: And so I wanted to ask if, like, you experienced any of that, or what kind of, like, best practices did you engage in when you were making payments, just to track all your payments and make sure that they were all counted?
0: I've not experienced that. The areas where I've found people experience that were on public service loan forgiveness, where certain payments didn't count, or the payments were lost in that way. Like, hey, I thought I made this amount of, I thought I made 100 payments, but it's showing that I only made 70, so 30 payments were lost. Like, I've heard it in that framework, but I've not heard it in just my normal month-to-month bills. I'm making payments and they're just not being applied. I have not heard that. However, I do think that with what you're doing, you're not just paying minimums, you're actively paying well above the interest, and you're hitting that principal. You should be able to calculate and see that math actually happening in real time. And so I think that gives you the advantage to just be, you know, hitting it with an onslaught of payments and just, continue to track it.
2: Well, that leads to my second question. So the $225,000 is comprised of 9 separate student loans, and I'm going to debt snowball all of that.
0: Great.
2: The first 4 are between $10,000 and $14,000 each.
0: Mm-hmm.
2: So I know this sounds maybe against the principles of, like, the baby steps and the debt snowball, but I wondered if it would make sense for me to save up, like, over 2 to 3 months to, like, make a lump sum payment and just pay that entire $10,000 or $14,000 just for those first 4 loans. I guess I'm worried that my payments are going to get lost. I just don't want to pay this thing twice.
3: Well,
0: they're not going to get lost.
3: You have bank statements showing that money leaving your account.
0: Yeah.
3: So that, on top of just save the PDF from your loan servicer each month, showing that your payment history, and you can always request a payment history as well from the servicer via email. So I'm not going to call it paranoia, but I don't think it's the real issue here.
0: No.
3: I don't want you to kick the can down the road any further based on, well, what if the payment doesn't count? Let's just start throwing as much as we can every month instead of saving up lump sum and then hoping that we actually throw at the debt.
0: Yeah. And I mean, you can, again, to combat this, when you make your initial payment, make your initial payment first that satisfies the interest and whatever little bit goes towards the principal, and then make a separate principal-only payment within that same statement period. And that way you can physically see the loan lower by that amount. And like George said, with your statements, you're totally covered. I think that okay. you are, I don't know, but I think that you're looking at this mountain and you're like, how can I tackle this? And it's like, part of your brain is creating an excuse and the other part of your brain is like, I'll feel better if I just pay off a couple of lump sums at once. I think you're just trying to find a way to like deal with this in your mind is what it sounds like. And honestly, just minimum payments on everything, attack the small, what is the smallest loan right now? You said between 10 and 14, but what's the smallest loan?
2: The smallest is around 10,000. It's 10,500.
0: Okay. So you're going to be done with that in 3 months and you're going to be cutting into the next smallest one. I mean, that's really, really cool. And what you can start to do, Violet, is just these little mile markers that celebrate those small wins. And I think you probably already have it like this because I can tell by your personality, but have it tracked out ahead of time. Okay. So you know, okay, the first loan is going to be done. What are we, September, October? It's going to be done in November. In November, I already have on the books that I'm going out with my buddy and she's going to buy us both a cocktail and we're going to celebrate that and then have it tracked for the next one. And those are things that you can do to really fire yourself up and get excited about this, because that momentum is what's going to carry you through, because 5 years is a long time. And George, let's talk about this for a minute, because it's worth saying, you know, most of the people who do the baby steps, they're through baby step two. It's like a year and a half to 2 year deal for most people.
3: That's the average.
0: But, and when you're doing that in 2 years, a year and a half, yes, you're balls to the wall. You're cutting everything out of your budget. You're living scorched earth. It's totally possible to do that. When you start creeping up on 5 and 6 years, you have to be strategic, because you can't live in that state of mind for 5 years. It's very, very difficult. So maybe you do this, Violet, and you're like, I'm going to do a 1.5, 2 year sprint, and I'm going to like sprint, just run it all off, leave it all on the court. And then after 2 years, I'm going to, you know, do something for myself. Maybe it's something that you need to upgrade. Maybe it's something that you need to do to just kind of feel your income a little bit. And then you do another year sprint. And then you kind of take a little bit of a breather. But 5 years of scorched earth, it will take a toll on you.

0: I wanted to do it in 36 months, 3 years, $6,250. So now you're going, well, I bring home 10. Can I live off of $3,750 if I really got intense? I think you might find the answer is yes.
1: Yeah.
0: And the shorter the sacrifice, you know, the more likely you are to finish this thing.
1: Also true. Yeah, that's so good. Anything that you can do to shorten this, if there's opportunities that come up, if you're like, you want to know what, maybe my rent could go down, or maybe there, take those opportunities, because to George's point, if you can shrink this thing by a year and a half to 2 years, that's everything.
0: Get your life back.

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0: Agent.
1: Well, George, you already know this, but the people need to know that Ramsay is taking over an entire cruise ship.
2: It sounds violent when you put it that way.
1: I know. It's like we're pirates.
2: It's a mutiny.
1: It's not. We're not pirates. We're just taking a cruise together. It's called the Live Like No One Else Cruise. It's going to be so much fun, guys. March 14th through 21st. Next year, it's 7 nights in the Western Caribbean. We're going to the Bahamas, Jamaica, Grand Cayman, Cozumel. So much fun. It is a full Ramsay takeover. This cruise is going to have everybody on board, myself, Dave Ramsay, all the Ramsay personalities, George Camel, George Camel's wife.
2: It's going to be a party.
1: My husband.
2: Who isn't going to be there? It's a shorter list.
1: I know.
2: And what's fun is there's no strangers on the boat. It's all like friends we just haven't met yet.
1: Yeah.
2: You know?
1: And we've all got many similar things in common, but we're going to do the largest debt-free scream, which that was one of my favorite things that we did on the last cruise. Obviously, guys, there's going to be lots of great content there. Dave's going to be doing some new wealth-building content. There's going to be live tapings of your favorite Ramsay shows. So much more. Remember, guys, this is the only place that you're going to be able to experience this level of Ramsay. So if you're a super fan...
2: This is the most Ramsay you can get.
1: It really is. And remember, it's a limited... How can I say? Like, it's an exclusive party.
2: Yeah, not all are invited. Yeah, this is the negative sell. This is not for you if you still have debt, you don't have your emergency fund. But if you are consumer debt free, you just have the mortgage left, you're in baby steps 4, 5, 6, 7, you are welcome. We want to celebrate the hard work that you've put in, the milestone. Let's mark the moment. A lot of people don't get to do that.
1: Yes.
2: You pay off the mortgage and then you go, all right, guess I'm back to work tomorrow.
1: Oh, we don't like that. You need to celebrate with a cruise. And
2: come
1: for
2: party.
1: Those of you who are in baby step 2, let this be aspirational for you to go, you know, the next year or the year after that. But if you're interested, go to RamsaySolutions.com/events to book your cabin. All you need is a $600 deposit to secure your slot. All right, let's go to Elena in Harrisburg, Pennsylvania. Hi, Elena. How can George and I help today?
3: Hi. My father-in-law established a trust for our son when he was young, and we know very little about it except that it's for his college education. My father-in-law is very private with his money, and he hasn't given us any details on it. My son is in 11th grade now, and he does not know about the trust, and we don't know when we should tell him about it, and also we don't know what all we should know about the trust at this point.
1: Well, George, I'm sure you guys covered so much of this in Investing Essentials. I feel like you're the one to
2: Setting up a trust is a pretty aggressive move to save for a kid's college. So why did he set it up in the first place? Did he talk to you and say, hey, I'm going to set this up for college, and this was back when he was a baby?
3: Pretty much, yes. Yeah, he was 2 years old. He just basically told us that's what he was going to do. And we know that he did set it up, and that's all we know.
2: So no clue how much is in it, what's even in there. Is it cash? Is it investments? Like, we have no idea.
3: Exactly.
2: And if you talked to him and just said, hey, Dad, he's a junior now. We're looking at colleges. We want to make a game plan to make sure that he goes debt-free. Can you let us know what's in the trust and how we access it? He would say, none of your business.
3: I don't know if he would say that. I think it would be a very awkward conversation just because he's so private. He doesn't like to share.
2: But he made the trust for your son.
1: And that's the part that I would push on, because this is your boy and you kind of have a right to know about something that has the potential. I don't know, but seems like it has the potential to have a major impact on him, because you don't know how much is in the trust. You don't know when he would have. You need to know those things. And I also don't like that your son would be blindsided, because if there's, I mean, I don't even know if you can guess, Elena, but are we talking hundreds of thousands? Are we talking million? Like, how much wealth does your father-in-law have?
3: He's very well off. He definitely can afford to do a trust. If I had to guess, I would guess around 100,000, but I really have no number to go off of.
2: But the part that worries me is that you're scared to even ask him about this.
3: Yeah, I mean...
2: And why isn't your husband asking?
3: The conversation...
1: Yeah, that's another good question.
3: It would be we would both go to him and ask him. And okay. we could.
2: Just say, hey, we're starting to look at colleges. We know you set up a trust for his education. Can you get us a copy of the trust document? Can you tell us who the trustee is? Can you tell us if there's distribution triggers, anything we need to know as we make plans?
1: Then you can also pick school. You can pick a school that he can afford.
2: Everything is predicated on knowing what's in the trust. Because if there's $10 in it, well, we got to make a plan for ourselves. And if there's $1 million in it, that changes the type of schools we look at.
1: Absolutely.
3: Okay.
2: So I would just, he set this up for your son. So this is private. He involves your son.
1: Yes.
2: So this is your business.
3: Okay.
2: And the time is of the essence here because your son is about to be looking at the colleges.
3: Right. And that's the other thing. I don't know when to tell our son. I don't want it to dictate whether or not he goes to college.
2: I would wait until you know more info about the trust because you don't want false promises of, hey, granddad has a trust for you. Everything's going to be great.
1: Yeah, that's the order. Yeah, let's talk about that order of events. I think George is right. The first thing is you guys need to get the information. And the truth is, regardless of that information, we kind of need to treat that as like, if it's here, great. If it's not, great. Because we don't know anything about it. But it shouldn't stop the conversations that you guys are having with your son regarding further education, whatever that may be. You do need to have, you said he's in 11th grade. So hopefully the conversation has already opened up about go to a university. Here's what the options are. You know, here's what your mom and what mom and dad have. Here's what we expect from you. We expect that you have a part-time job and that you'll contribute, a certain percentage of what you make. We're expecting you to start applying for scholarship. Like whatever those expectations that you guys have for him, we're going to do community college for the first 2 years. You guys need to start saying that to him now. We can't wait until it's time to start applying for schools and then him be like, well,
2: he gets into the dream school and realizes we don't have the money. So and if he's a beneficiary of the trust, he should have a legal right to the basic information of the trust. And so if your dad is unwilling to talk about it, say, hey, is there a trustee or an estate planning attorney we can talk to about this if you are uncomfortable for some reason? Because we need to get to the bottom of this before we can make our plans for college.
3: Okay.
2: Have you guys saved up on your own or were you all banking on this being his education funding?
3: We have not saved up. Like I said, my father-in-law is definitely capable of creating this trust for him to cover his college. So, and that is a little scary for us because we don't know. And that's why we want to start the conversation now, which is hopefully not too late. But if we do need to give money to it, then we know.
1: Yeah.
2: That's what you want. You just want the basic facts we can move forward. That's all you're asking of him.
1: Now, is your son, he's in 11th grade. You might know this by now, maybe not. Is he the college type? Are you seeing him as the type who will go to university? Or is he more of an entrepreneurial, more of a trade school? What do you think?
3: At this point, he doesn't know. And he kind of goes back and forth between talking about going to college and not. And I think he's leaning more towards not going to college.
1: And those are some of the other things that I'd want you to be able to talk about with the father-in-law, which is if little Jimmy decides that he doesn't want to go to college, what are his options? Because we don't want him to feel pressured to go a route that he wasn't going to go or to feel like this is the only. Does that make sense? Those are all questions that you
3: Absolutely.
1: Guys are. And they're just questions. They're not you trying to tell him what to do with his money, the father-in-law. It's just, hey, we just want to know what's going on.
2: This is crazy. This is some chaos he's created.
1: It is. We talk about all the time. I know Dave says all the time, when you're estate planning, you have to bring the others into the conversation. Yeah. You don't want anything to be sprung on them. It's unfair. And then it's kind of like everybody's left to figure it out and you're, having a nice sleep.
2: Yeah, we're not asking for like private information about your life. That's fine if you want to remain a mystery man. But you don't set something up for a kid with him as the beneficiary and then keep it in the dark until the very last second. That's not fun.

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2: When you're stuck in a cycle with money, you know, two steps forward, one step back, it can feel like you're losing your mind. 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
4: All right, folks. 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
0: Today's question comes from Dylan in Delaware. I'm 25 years old and my income is commission-based. 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
2: Cha-ching.
0: I have roughly $100,000 in student debt, about $5,000 in credit card debt, and my girlfriend has roughly $11,000 in student loans and credit card debt. She wants to get engaged soon, but as financially unstable as we are, it doesn't make sense to me to take that step yet. Should we wait until we're debt-free to get married or get married and pay our debt off together? Goodness gracious, this is hilarious.
2: It's a quandary.
0: Making $350,000 and you're unstable?
2: I know.
0: Average Americans would like to have a word with you,
2: I know,
0: sir.
2: That's right.
0: At 25 years old.
2: He's killing it. That's why I said cha-ching earlier.
0: Can I be honest? I don't think he wants to marry this girl.
2: He might not. He's maybe looking
0: he's
2: at her going...
0: making excuses. Because the truth is, he could knock out all of his debt in a year.
2: Yep.
0: Making $350,000 and he's got, what, $105,000 in debt?
2: Yeah.
0: That's gone in a year.
2: Yeah, and his girlfriend's debt is gone if they get married. You know, if they go ahead, let's say they do want to get married, they get engaged, they get married, her debt is gone in 2 seconds as
0: well. He's going to burp $11,000 and pay off this debt once they're married. So, yes, if you want to get married to her, get married. Get engaged, get a ring. You'll do that next paycheck.
2: Yeah.
0: And get engaged and get married. And by that time, honestly, you'll be debt-free. And the day you come back from the honeymoon, you can knock out her debt.
2: So let's discuss that for a minute, because I think, especially he's young, and I think if there's people listening who are, you know, in their early 20s and they're like, I love Ramsey Solutions, and they haven't found that special person yet. Some people sometimes think that we're very, if this person has debt, don't marry them. Or if you both have debt, you need to wait to get married. And it's actually, that couldn't be further from the truth. I think the bigger thing to think about when you're dating someone and you have a very clear financial perspective is to get to know what their financial perspective is.
0: Yeah, I mean, it's very telling, honestly. If the other person has debt and it's starting to change your mind. Now I get if it's hundreds of thousands and you're like, I know what I'm signing up for. But it's beautiful when you meet a couple in the debt-free stage and they said, yeah, we got married and, you know, she came in with all this debt and we just attacked it together.
2: Yes.
0: I'm like, great, that couple is going to make it through anything.
2: Yes. Because
0: if you are willing to take on your spouse's burdens financially, what aren't you willing to do for them?
2: Yeah.
0: That's such a big thing to do. So,
2: absolutely. But if you don't have the conversation and you're just thinking, oh, we'll get married, I'll pay off her debt, and you never found out that he or she was a princess to begin with, and now you're fighting the fact that they just keep spending and spending and spending, it's like, well, you never got to know their financial philosophy.
0: Yeah, you got to make sure you're on the same page beforehand. Too many people go, we've been married for 3 years, and I guess we're talking about money now for the first time.
2: Yeah.
0: Like, this is a huge problem. Talk about it beforehand, because those values are hard to align after you're married.
2: Yeah. We say it all the time. Religion is a big one. You want to know, like, what do you think? Like, what guides your life? That's a big one. Kids, how do you see
0: parenting?
2: Do you
0: want them, and how many do you want?
2: Yep. How many do you want? Do you want them? How do you view parenting roles and things like that? Money is a big one. Am I leaving anything out?
0: Family, in-laws.
2: Family, in-laws. Gosh, maybe today is world, maybe politics.
0: That's, I mean, that's where, if you think about most of the calls where there's dysfunction, mm-hmm. they're around some of those things.
2: Yeah, absolutely. I love it. All right, let's go to Rose, who's in Washington, D.C. All right, Rose, you're on the line. How can we help?
5: Hi, guys. Okay, so I recently purchased a very expensive home. I rushed into it. It was an emotional process. I didn't have the best agents, and I got a little bit of awful advice, but also I should have been a little bit more patient. And so, but anyway, I'm in this expensive house that I can afford, and I am wondering if I kind of cut my losses and sell this house in 2 years, stay in there for a little while.
2: Why 2 years?
5: Because I just moved in a few months ago. It hasn't even been a year. It hasn't even been 6 months.
2: Okay.
5: And I'm now discovering that there are these very expensive repairs that need to be done.
2: In the house that you just bought?
5: In the house that I just purchased.
2: Tell us the numbers. Again, tell us what you paid for the house. Tell us what your mortgage is every month.
5: House is $750.
2: Okay.
5: My mortgage is $5,200.
0: And what's the mortgage balance?
5: $750.
2: You didn't put any money down?
5: I did. I lied. I'm sorry. $712.
2: Oh, you put the bare minimum down.
0: So the mortgage is $712.
5: I put about $66,000 down.
2: Where's that
5: because
2: money?
5: Okay, so part of it was just money that I saved, and then I took about $33,000. I borrowed $33,000 out of my retirement, which I'm paying back right now.
2: Okay, but if you're telling me you put $60,000 down on a $750,000 house, I'm expecting the mortgage to be less than $700,000.
5: No, well, my mortgage is $52,000.
2: I'm talking about the full loan.
0: Not the monthly payment. The balance compared to what you paid for the house.
5: Oh.
0: So sales price versus mortgage balance. That's what we're talking about.
5: Right. I thought it was about seven. Oh, maybe it's a little under seven. A little under seven.
0: Got it. Okay. As your mortgage balance. Okay. What do you make every month? Yep. What is your after-tax monthly income?
5: So I'm averaging about $16,000 a month. I am commission based. I'm in sales.
0: Okay.
2: Okay. That's good.
5: And so I don't make anything under $225,000 a year.
2: So ideally, you'd be making $20,000 a year for this to
0: feel.
2: $20,000
0: a month.
2: I'm sorry, $20,000 a month. Thank you. And again, here's what I want to check: is this after tax only, or are you doing after taxes, after investing, after
0: healthcare premiums?
2: Yes. When you get to that 16,000 number that you gave us?
5: After taxes, after insurance, after a little bit of retirement that I'm putting away right now.
2: So if we add back in your insurance premium, if we add back in what you're putting aside for investing every month, not quarterly, but by month, what will that turn that 16,000 into?
5: Probably about
2: 18.
0: Right. All
2: okay.
0: Right.
2: So now this is not
0: nothing's
2: not
0: on
2: too
0: fire.
2: Bad.
0: Yes, there were mistakes made. You're frustrated with yourself. You rushed into it. The agent was looking for a commission. You didn't do your due diligence on inspection repairs. Let's put that in the past and just look toward the future and go, what's the next step? So do you have savings right now?
5: I do.
0: How much?
5: I do. I have a pretty good. Like, I have 6 months. Well, because I'm in sales, I was like, that was my priority.
0: Good.
5: So
0: good
5: I
0: job.
5: Have 6 months worth of my mortgage saved up.
2: Wow. Oh, just of the mortgage. Okay, well,
0: so
2: that's
0: you got
2: good.
0: Like $30,000 sitting in savings?
5: Yes.
0: Okay. What are the repairs going to cost? Have you got estimates on that?
5: Oh, my goodness.
0: Different bids?
5: So, yes. So, I got anywhere between $7,500 to $8,000.
0: Great. So you could write a check
5: big,
0: today
5: on
0: and get
5: one
0: the repairs done.
5: Repairs. Okay.
0: I feel like you are real hard on yourself. You have the money to pay for repairs. Yes, the mortgage is a lot. I'd like it to be slightly less, your income slightly more, but you don't have to rush into selling this thing off.
2: And I don't know that you need to sell it off if you like the house. I don't know, and tell me if I'm wrong, Rose. My guess is this is the most expensive house you've purchased. This is the first time you've had a mortgage that's this high, and you're like freaking out because you're like, this doesn't feel right to have a mortgage that's $5,000, but you're taking home almost $20,000 a month. Like that's your pay. And so ratio wise, it's a fair amount. If we're close to the 18, 19 that we think we are, ratio wise, it's a totally fair amount. I think you're just feeling like, oh my gosh, what if something changes in my situation? What if my
0: especially
2: job
0: being
2: changes?
0: Commission-based.
2: What if, yes, I think that's what you're feeling. And if you are feeling that and you reevaluate in 2 years, like you said, and you're like, you want to know what? I would feel more peace if I just downsize. I think that that's a totally fair place to be.
0: Or just aggressively pay it off over the next 7 years.
2: Yeah.
0: That'll give you some peace too.

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3: All right, back to the phone lines we go. We've got Carson, who's in Dallas, Texas, on the line next. Hey, Dallas, George and I are here. How can we help?
4: So I am a freshman in college, and my brother is a software engineer in Fayetteville. I'm actually from Arkansas, but Dallas is the closest major city. But my brother is a software engineer in Fayetteville, Arkansas, and we want to start a Christmas site installation business, and I was wanting y'all's opinion on it.
0: Okay, why Christmas lights?
4: So this past summer I pressure washed, and I made a lot of, I played football in college, and I needed some money to save up to come down here, and I pressure washed this summer, and I made a lot more money than I was expecting to make, and I really enjoyed it.
0: What'd you do with the money?
4: Saved it.
0: Nice. How much you got in savings?
4: Not much now. I think I have like $1,300 left.
0: Okay, so what happened to the rest of it?
4: Saw like books for school, then traveling. I live, it's like 4 hours from home. So when I actually do go home, gas and then food, all the living expenses.
0: Okay. So do you have any debt right now?
4: No, I don't.
0: Fantastic. And so you want to start this business with your brother, who's a software engineer. How does that play into the Christmas mm-hmm. lights? Mm-hmm. Was he, you gave him this idea and he was like, yeah, I'm in. We'll install these together.
4: So we wanted to start something for quite a while, and we've researched a lot of different things and talked about a lot of different things. And Christmas lights was something that came up because we were talking about pressure washing, because I would go up there and visit with him in the summer, and I would we would talk about how much money I'm making and like what I'm doing.
3: Yeah, why and, not pressure washing? What made you land on Christmas
4: because,
3: lights?
4: Yeah, because it's not all like the business for pressure washing is a lot, is down a lot in the winter time, and so that's when Christmas lights are up the most from like October.
3: So would it be both? Would you do one? Is it seasonal? We do pressure washing on the other part of the year, and then the Christmas lights on the other part.
4: Yes, yes.
3: Got it. Okay. Now.
4: So we would do both.
3: What does it mm-hmm. cost? Because I mean, I kind of have in mind what I'm thinking. I have a couple of thoughts here. Why do mm-hmm. it together? Why not one of you just say, hey, why wouldn't you just say, hey, yeah, I think I want to start opening up this business, and it'd be cool if my brother wants to work with me or work for me on it for a while, versus it's got to be a partnership. So, we've got to do this deal together. Like, what's the benefit to you of linking up with him on this?
4: So I would have somewhere to live. I would stay with him, and also, he would also keep his job for as long as he can, and depending on how much we scale the business, is whether he's gonna just completely drop his job and come.
0: You do know Christmas lights is like a 1 to 2 month gig. Mm-hmm. So I wouldn't be dropping a full-time job for a 1 month to 2 month situation.
3: What if you just started what if you just moved up there and you started up with the pressure washing, and you just said, hey, can I stay with you while I start seeing how many pressure washing clients I can get? And you just make it your full-time job that I'm going to get as many pressure washing clients, and I'm going to just build slowly using the cash that I have. I'm going to start with the pressure washer I have. And once I get enough clients and I can save up a little bit more money, you know, and just go very, very slowly. And then as the pressure washing part starts to take off, now you have cash flow. Now you can start saving up for whatever infrastructure you need to do the Christmas lights. And I would largely be doing this on my own. I wouldn't hitch my wagon to someone else's cart. Is that right?
0: Cart to the wagon?
3: I wouldn't hitch myself up with someone else if I don't need to. And I don't think you do. I think partnerships make this get really muddy really quickly.
0: Because what happens when he wants out? Because he's tired of it or would rather focus on software engineering or gets a promotion or moves.
3: Yeah, because it's two people you have to be paying.
0: Buy him out.
3: Yeah.
0: So that's the part where you really need to look at forming a partnership agreement if you're going to do this, so you're both on the same page with all the what ifs.
4: Yes.
0: And then what must be true to start this business? How much is it?
4: We looking into it to start it. It would only be around like $4,000 to $5,000.
0: Okay. Where's that money going to come from?
4: He has money saved up. He has that money, but after that.
0: So now how does this work? He put in all the money and you didn't.
3: Carson, I got to be
0: honest
3: with you.
0: So it's already lopsided, right?
3: I got to be honest with you. I feel, and I'm not trying to point a finger, but I feel like you're kind of leaning on him for your deal. You're like, I got to move up there where he lives. I got to move into the house with him so I have a place to live. He's got the money to do this. So it kind of feels like. Hold on a second. It just kind of feels like you're too leaned on him for something you're trying to do with your own life. And he's got a job. He's a software engineer.
0: Yeah, sounds like he's doing fine.
3: He's mm-hmm. going to have to leave his thing to do. Does that make sense? I just don't feel like this is set up. The foundation of this doesn't feel set up in a fair sense. And I feel like you're too leaned on what he can do for you versus you going out and doing something for yourself. Is that fair enough?
4: Yeah, I understand where you're getting to, but where I am right now, I am in a town of 2,000 people, and the closest place is Pine.

0: amount of, I get a large amount of school paid for.
1: Okay, so I think then let's tackle one thing at a time. If you're there to go to school, go to school. Like, play your sport, do that thing. Pressure washing is not going anywhere.
2: If you want to do some side hustles like that, but I wouldn't go just starting a business willy-nilly. I would just make it a side hustle, try out a few people's Christmas lights if you want this winter, get a feel for it. Mm-hmm. And then if you love it and the margins are there and you're like, I could scale this thing, do it with your own cash before you bring brother into it as the sort of financier.
1: Yeah, I agree.
2: If it's just going to get, we've seen it get messy too often. And make sure you do it properly if you're going to do it. You need to form an LLC. You need general liability insurance because you're up on ladders. You're messing with people's gutters, on houses. You need to make sure you're protected.
1: Yeah, absolutely. And I tend to say, I'm sure there's plenty of partnerships out there that are doing just fine. But honestly, if you can just do this on your own, it's your first business. Do it on your terms. That way everything is operating according to your values. You're not have, because what if your brother's like gets this grand idea that requires debt and you're like, I don't want to use debt. And now you guys, do you see what I'm saying? Everything has to go through each other. So,
2: and it's, well, Carson's doing all the work. Brother's not getting on the roof. He just wants to be part of the business. And right. So now it's like, well, I'm putting in all the hours and you're just doing some accounting on the back end or whatever it is. It's going to feel unfair at some point. Yeah. Rarely does it feel like we're both putting in 50-50.
1: Yes.
2: Generally, each partner thinks they're pulling the other's weight.
1: That's a very good point.
2: And that's where it gets messy and resentment bubbles. But it sounded like a great idea up front.
1: Yes.
2: Like, this will be fun. It's a way for us to bond. I'd rather you bond over going golfing or something.
1: Absolutely. Cleanliness is what we're after. A nice, clean plan. Well, let me go back and read the scripture and quote of the day because I opened up hour four, George, without doing
2: People
1: it.
2: People were wondering.
1: I know. I broke the chain here. I hope there's no bad luck or something in that.
2: It's fine. God is a gracious God.
1: He's a gracious God. As a matter of fact, Psalm 18:32 says, "It is God who arms me with strength and keeps my way secure," in spite of the fact that I did this incorrectly. And then Sarah Blakely said, "I think failure is nothing more than life's way of nudging you that you are off course." And so I have just been nudged that, wow, I did go off course.
2: You've been humbled.
1: I have been.
2: I love it.
1: Oh, my goodness gracious. All right, George, I love these quick questions from social. They're just a quick way to say something, you know, just a little shout out. What's the recommended dollar amount percentage of take-home pay that you can budget for fun money after you complete baby step 3?
2: Oh, I'd make it reasonable. I'd be in agreement with my spouse. And
1: you know,
2: if it's $1,000 out of your $3,000 take-home pay, that's bad.
1: Yeah, it's not a percentage. It's a vibe.
2: Exactly.
1: All right, guys, remember, there's ultimately only one way to financial peace, and that's to walk daily with the Prince of Peace, Christ Jesus.

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3: Hey guys, Rachel Cruz here. 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

0: You're going to go through the baby steps. 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
1: 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Listen, I need everyone to put your phones down. Yes, put it down. You're going to live. 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
5: Hey. So we recently sold our farm and our cows, and it's a good bit of money, you know, for us. And we actually closed on the land next week, but we sold our cows, and I have my 401k with Edward Jones, so we went to the guy that I use for that, and we opened up a money market account, and we talked about when we close next week, you know, putting that money in the money market account, and because I told him I really don't know that much about, you know, the market, so I don't want to put our money somewhere we're going to lose it.
4: Are you planning on using that money for anything in the near future, to buy more land or to?
5: We're going to use part of it to buy land and build another house. We built our last house. We just had it blocked in. We did the rest of it, so that's what we plan to do again. But he was talking about putting money in several different banks and CDs and staggering, you know, the maturity of them. And I just want to make sure that the land we sold for $1.6 million and we sold our cows for $102,000. So $1.7
3: million. Mm-hmm. How much of that will you use for the new land and the build?
5: I would guess probably $500,000 because we're just going to buy a little bit of land because we had so much land. It was just too much.
3: Okay, gotcha. So you'll have 1.2 left after that project's complete.
5: Right.
3: Okay. And how old are you, Candy?
5: I'm 60. My husband's 65.
3: 60.
5: And I'm going to work my last year and a half, you know, so I can retire at 62.
3: Yep, that's great. And how much do you guys have in retirement now?
5: I have like $60,000 in my 401k. He doesn't have a 401k or anything.
3: Nothing for retirement. So would this be your retirement, would you say, 1.2, which you guys will live off of?
5: Yes. And he draws Social Security, I think, like $1,200 a month.
3: Okay.
5: And then he draws an annuity for $700 a month because he has a kidney disease. And so when we put it over into that, he'll draw it for a lifetime till he passes away.
4: Mm. But it won't continue after he passes. You won't receive that benefit.
5: No, okay. No, I would in the first 20 years, if he passes away, you know, I'll do it up to 20 years. And then after that, it will stop.
4: Understood.
5: But he'll draw it for his lifetime.
4: Okay. I want to go back to something you said that I thought was interesting. So you have the money from the sale of all of this, and you were saying that your accountant or your tax professional? Who is this person that is separating all this money for you?
5: He's the guy that I use for my 401k here where I work. He works at Edward Jones.
4: Okay.
5: So we just went to him.
4: Now, why did he say that he was putting it in all that those different accounts? Is he trying to, like, make sure you've got FDIC coverage? So he's just, like, limiting it at $250 per account. Yeah. Is that what he's doing?
5: Yes.
4: Okay. And what's the horizon on buying the new place, the new land, and the new house?
5: I don't know. It's kind of, we've been looking for land, and it's kind of hard.
6: To find it, yeah.
5: The house that we built, that we sold, we're going to rent it from him for like $200 a month for the first year, $500 a month for the second year, and then it will go to regular rent if we're still there the third year. So, you know, we're not just like in a rush to have to do it.
6: Sure, sure, which is good. I think that's smart to have some patience for sure.
5: Right.
6: So, Candy, if I were you, I mean, yeah, you're 60, husband's 65. I understand you're a little nervous about putting money in the market. I would not put any money in the market that you're going to use to buy this land and build this home. So I would not touch $500,000 of it. I mean, I would keep that where you want to. If you want to do CDs, you can, or a high yield savings account, a money market account. But the rest of the 1.2, I would highly consider what your options are here. And the fear of the market, I would want you to research. I want you to do this yourself, because we can sit here and tell you and talk through it. But I want you to look at how the market has performed, and you will see some down months in 2026. You're going to see some up months. You're going to see it all. But it's around the average right now is probably 14% in 2026.
4: Let me check it.
6: And so when you look, and again, when you invest, you want it to be for 5 years or longer, so that it can, the ups and downs can, you know, equal out, and then hopefully it's continuing to grow. And so just the power of the interest rate is really important, Candy. If you keep this money, $1.2 million in CDs, it's going to grow at about 4%. Okay, so in 5 years, that'll be, that 1.2 really just grows to about 1.4. But if you have invested it, and not in like a single stock. Okay. When I say investment, I'm talking about a mutual fund or an index fund. And so it's spread out over 90 to 200 companies, or if it's the S&P 500, it's 500 companies, right? Like it's, you're putting your money in a lot. Okay. Not just a single stock, in hundreds of stocks, literally. And I just plugged it in. So at 11%, which again, the past couple of years have been way higher than that. Not every year will be like that, but 11%. For the past couple of years, is a little bit of a conservative number to use. It would grow to over $2 million. So,
5: That would be in 5 years.
6: In five years. And then if you just want to do rough math, that money will double every 7 years. So if you didn't touch it, which I know you might because this is what you guys are going to live off of, but in 7 years, that 1.2 is 2.4, and then so on and so forth. So the growth that you guys can get and live off of is something that I would highly, highly consider. And CDs and, you know, things like annuities and all of that, they're just very conservative. I mean, I would say, quote unquote, safe, but they suck as an investment. Like your money could be doing so much more. And I know that probably isn't going to change your mind completely, but I want you to talk to your advisor. And if he continues to tell you to put in CDs, I would look for a SmartVestor Pro. You can find one of those on RamseySolutions.com, because these are trusted people that are in this world of investing. And there's something powerful about saying, yeah, you're a young 60, Candy, young 60.
4: You're a young 60.
6: You're not 85. If you're 85 and you're like, I'm scared to death, I'd be like, girl, do what you got to do to sleep well and, you know, right off into the sunset. But you still got some years ahead of you.
4: A lot of years.
6: That this money could be working for you, and that for it just to sit in CDs.
4: Yeah. Go ahead, Candy.
5: I think the reason he suggested CDs was because of us. We were like, you know, we're not ready to put it into anything because we don't really know what we want to do or put it in, you know, was just unsure. So that's the reason he suggested CDs.
4: And, that would be the right thing to do. I mean, he shouldn't invest you in something you've said no to or don't understand. And so I think I can respect why he did that. But let this be the jumping off point for you guys to really dig in and even sit down with him or, like we said, another SmartVestor Pro, and just say, help me understand, because I do know that I'm missing out on returns, and I don't want to keep missing out, but I want to understand it. I don't want to just get in because the people that I listen to the radio told me to, or because, you know, whatever his name is, because Bob told you to.
6: And it is scary. I mean, if you're watching the news and, you know, the bomb Iran, and it's like, oh my gosh, the market's got, right? Like, I mean, like, it's just like, it can seem scary. And that's the frustrating thing is if your investment advice is coming from the news, either side of the aisle.
4: Yeah, absolutely.
6: You're not getting the wins. They don't promote that because it doesn't give ratings. What gives ratings is scared doom and gloom moments that they can point the finger and blame the person across the aisle. So you have to really look at the facts when it comes to this. And it is so much, Andy, but I want you to do that research and figure it out and ask good questions. And hopefully he has the heart of a teacher. Hey guys, Rachel Cruz here. And guess what? 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
2: Well, George, you already know this, but the people need to know that Ramsey is taking over an entire cruise ship.
3: It sounds violent when you put it that way.
2: I know. It's like we're pirates.
3: It's a mutiny.
2: It's not. We're not pirates. We're just taking a cruise together. It's called the Live Like No One Else Cruise. It's going to be so much fun, guys. March 14th through 21st. Next year, it's 7 nights in the Western Caribbean. We're going to the Bahamas, Jamaica, Grand...
3: It's a mutiny.
2: It's not. We're not pirates. We're just taking a cruise together. It's called the Live Like No One Else Cruise. It's going to be so much fun, guys. March 14th through 21st. Next year, it's 7 nights in the Western Caribbean. We're going to the Bahamas, Jamaica, Grand Cayman, Cozumel. So much fun. It is a full Ramsey takeover. This cruise is going to have everybody on board. Myself, Dave Ramsey, all the Ramsey personalities, George Camel, George Camel's wife.
3: Going to be a party.
2: My husband.
3: Who isn't going to be there? It's a shorter list.
2: I know.
3: And what's fun is there's no strangers on the boat. It's all like friends we just haven't met yet.
2: Yeah.
3: You know?
2: And we've all got many similar things in common, but we're going to do the largest debt-free scream, which that was one of my favorite things that we did on the last cruise. Obviously, guys, there's going to be lots of great content there. Dave's going to be doing some new wealth-building content. There's going to be live tapings of your favorite Ramsey shows. So much more. Remember, guys, this is the only place that you're going to be able to experience this level of Ramsey. So if you're a super fan...
3: This is the most Ramsey you can get.
2: It really is. And remember, it's a limited... How can I say? Like, it's an exclusive party.
3: Yeah, not all are invited.
2: You gotta be baby step four.

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0: Hey, guys, Dave Ramsey here. 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

0: Normal is broke and common sense is weird, so we're here to help you transform your life. From the Ramsey Network in the Fairwinds Credit Union studio, it's The Ramsey Show. I'm Jade Warshaw. Next to me, Rachel Cruz, taking your calls about your life and your money. So give us a call. Jennifer's done that. Jennifer is in Las Vegas, Nevada, on the line right now. Hey, Jennifer, how can we help today?
1: Hi. Thank you for taking my call.
0: You bet.
1: Okay, so basically, I wanted to get some advice. I thought I was doing pretty good financially, and I don't follow the baby steps or do any of that. But I watch you guys, and I know it's good, solid advice that you guys give. But now that I'm getting older, I realize that I don't know if I'm ever going to be able to retire.
0: How old are you?
1: I am 53 years old, and my husband is about same. He's 52, almost 53. And we bought a house probably 5 years ago, and you know, that was our dream. And we had a lot of debt, but we've been plugging away, and we were almost there. Like, to me, I was like, hey, I'm almost there. I have a little bit left. I have like 6 more months left on a car payment. I have maybe one credit card that I have like a couple hundred bucks on. So that's like almost done. And then just recently, my husband had an issue with his teeth. Like, we've always known that he's always had like kind of issues with his teeth, but we just kind of put it off. And so finally, it was really bothering him. He went to the dentist. They're like, sorry, buddy, we got to get rid of them.
0: All of them.
1: Oh my gosh.
2: How much did that cost?
1: So it was about 40 grand.
0: With like root canals and like the whole deal.
1: No. They just took all his teeth out.
0: So $40,000?
2: Was that your wake-up call financially of realizing, oh my gosh,
1: yeah,
2: we don't. Yeah.
0: And the hard part is you're 53 and it's like the hourglass sands. You're seeing them running out.
1: Yeah. You know, and I mean, like, to me, health is sometimes it's a little bit more important than just how many things you have and collected, you know?
0: Sure. Yes.
1: And so we thought about it for a while, and we kind of knew it was coming, but we kept putting it off, you know?
0: Well, I mean, let's be honest. The dental thing and the health part of this, you're right. Like, there are certain things that take precedent, and it's like, if it's health, you want to lean all the way in. But that wasn't the cause of what you're feeling now. That was one of the many dominoes that started tipping over. And when you have, you know, 10 or 12 dominoes in a row, you feel the weight of all of those tipping over on you.
1: Right.
0: And so I think that's what's taken place. And to your own point, it sounds like it's kind of just been years, maybe even decades of kind of knowing what you need to do, but not leaning into it. And I think that's what you're feeling right now.
1: Yeah, I feel that, you know, because, and the thing is, I've always been the one in the marriage who's taken care of all the financial stuff, you know, paying the bills, all that kind of stuff. And we've always been on the same page. It's not.
0: But where has it left you? Like, where are you guys today? Like, what's the picture?
2: Yeah. How much do you have in retirement?
1: Okay. So this is the sad part. I have an IRA and I have a Roth and I have a savings account. All of them all together are about 24,000.
0: Okay.
1: And that's it.
0: What about him?
1: Where he works, he just been there for 5 years. He just hit his 5-year mark where he's been working, and so he is eligible for the pension.
0: Okay.
1: But I don't know what that's going to be. You know what I mean? Like,
0: sure.
1: From what he
0: but
1: tells me,
0: but does he have
1: other...
0: any money saved? So, but basically, what you're telling me is he got saved by this pension because there's nothing else there. That's what I took away from what you just said.
1: Yeah, because we've always put everything together. So, like. Yeah, the IRA and I mean, yeah, the retirement, it's like, it's under my name, but it's both of ours. You know what I mean?
0: Right. The total is 24,000 for all of you for the both of you between IRA, Roth and savings.
2: Wait, so how much do you guys make a year, Jennifer?
1: So he just got a raise. So now between the both of us, we both make the same amount, about 50,000 a year.
0: Okay. So 100,000 total.
2: And how much consumer debt do you have?
1: Other than like my car and this new loan,
2: everything,
1: I'm going to say it's about, let's see.
0: Jennifer, I want to call out something here because this is going to help you off of this call. What you're doing on this call is, I think, what you've done for the last, for your working career from age 20, probably when you got your first major job until now, age 52, 53, is you look at something and your first instinct is, ooh, this might be kind of bad. And so instead of looking at what it is, you kind of say, oh, well, it's not that bad. We just did this. And you kind of cover up the negative thing with the most recent positive. Oh, it's not that bad. I mean, after all, we did just go out to eat last night. Oh, that's not that bad. After all, I did just get a raise. Oh, that's not right. Yeah. And so even with the questions that Rachel and I are trying to get you to answer, we can't get the answers because you're trying to cover it up. Now's the time. Like, put the chips on the table so we can help you. How much is the debt? Let's just say it.
1: Well, now it's about $43,000.
0: Okay. And that's between car, credit card, dental loan, anything else, student loan, HELOC, anything else?
1: No.
2: So you used some money that you had saved for the dental procedure because you told us it was $40,000.
1: No, that was all in, $40,000. That's how much the dentist told us. That's how much the loan was for.
2: Yes. Okay.
1: So but, no, we didn't tap into our savings account.
2: Okay, so how do you have $43,000 of debt?
1: Well, it's $40,000 for the dentist. It's $3,000 for another dental bill for me. And then I have consumer debt. It's about $1,000.
0: What about the car?
2: What about the car? Credit cards?
1: Oh, the car. I'm sorry. The car is $3,000 for the car.
0: Okay. What about the credit cards?
1: No, that's it. The credit cards I owe. Credit cards I owe $700 on one and I owe $300 on another.
0: Okay. So let's really, really...
2: Can we level set for a second?
0: Level set it right now.
2: That what you've been doing has not worked. Do you agree?
1: I mean, we're not like homeless, but yeah, I know.
0: Well, is that...
1: Like,
0: hold on. Stop right there. Is the standard... Because the standard is not homelessness. That's not the bar that we're trying to beat in life. The bar that we're trying to beat is your best self. And feeling like when you go to work 9 to 5 and sacrifice all that time and effort that you're actually building something. That's
2: kind of want to just, I love you, Jennifer. If you're in front of me, I think I would just grab your shoulders and shake you and be like, Jennifer, you got a solid 15 years left. Let's move. Let's do some stuff, right? Let's do some stuff. And don't sugarcoat it.
0: Don't sugarcoat this anymore. You know, we're not here to judge you. We're here to be your friend.
2: We want to put you on a plan to get you out of mediocrity into a thriving situation financially where you're not having to cover up anything. That it's like, this is what it is, and I'm proud of my situation. Yes. So, Jennifer, if you stay on the line, Christian's going to pick up. We're going to give you Total Money Makeover, the book, because what we're going to start to do is we're going to start to pay off this debt. Starting with the credit card, the car, you're going to go down the list. We're going to save some of this money. Some of this money and savings that you have that's not invested. It's going to be thrown at the debt, and you're going to go through the baby steps. At the beginning of the call, she said, I don't really do the baby steps.
0: Well, now you do.
2: I kind of feel like you should, you know? Just try something new, Jennifer.
0: Like
2: try
0: sands,
2: something new.
0: Like sands through the hourglass.
2: It is, right?
0: So are the days of our lives.
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1: When you're stuck in a cycle with money, you know, two steps forward, one step back, it can feel like you're losing your mind. 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
1: Well, back to the phone lines where we have Andre in Los Angeles, California. Andre, you are on the line, buddy.
2: Hi, guys. How are you doing?
1: Doing great. How can we help?
2: So I had a question. I'm a bit worried about my dad and the way that he uses his money. I'm looking to get married maybe middle of next year, and I'm just kind of worried about his financial habits. And so I want to have a conversation with him about it, but I don't know how to go about
1: it. What are the habits you're seeing that you're concerned about? What's he doing?
2: So just to give some context, my mom is like no longer around. So he, for example, he does not cook for himself. He orders out a lot. He eats lunch, like he buys lunch every day. He buys dinner every day. And sometimes it's takeout, sometimes it's delivery. It's just a lot of money on food overall, on top of, you know, he's got a mortgage, he's got other expenses as well.
3: Do you know how much he makes? Andre, do you have a pretty good grasp of what's going on, or it's just more of a feeling and you're seeing a pattern happen that you're nervous about?
2: Well, I know he can sustain himself. I just think that maybe the money that he makes can be allocated towards other places as well, but I think for the average person, he's spending like a little more than the ideal amount.
1: Is it mostly the money that's bothering you, or is it just the unhealthfulness of kind of the way his lifestyle is looking, or is it both?
2: It's a bit of both, actually.
3: And how old are you?
2: I'm 23.
3: 23, okay. And are you living with him? Are you home, or are you on your own?
2: Yeah, I live at home with him, yeah. Okay.
1: And is this new behavior? You said your mom's not in the picture. Did they get divorced? Like, did something trigger this behavior that you're like, man, this is new. This is unhealthy. This is not good for his money.
2: No, she passed away coming on 5 years now in December.
3: I'm sorry.
2: And so, Thank you.

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0: Welcome to This Week on Capitol Hill, your insider's guide to the stories shaping Washington and the world. I'm your host, Tony Perkins. Well, this week, Congress passed the Lindsey Graham Sanctioning Russia and Iran Act of 2026.
1: This bill will cripple Russia's war machine and finally bring Putin to the negotiating table. It will ensure America's adversaries, not only Russia, but also China and Iran, suffer for their coordinated campaign of aggression.
0: That was Congressman Michael McCaul, Chairman Emeritus of the House Foreign Affairs Committee. He joins us later to discuss the legislation and what comes next. Also, some of the executives leading the artificial intelligence industry are asking Washington for greater oversight and safeguards. But President Trump is pushing back, emphasizing America's competition with China.
2: We're leading China in AI. We're the most sophisticated country in the world. And frankly, I want to keep it that way, because whoever wins, AI wins. And we can put guardrails, we can do this and that, but I think you have a lot of negative forces that are bringing it up that shouldn't be bringing it up. And they're bringing up things that won't happen.
0: What's behind the industry's call for oversight, and how is Congress responding? Tim Rice, the Daily Wire's Washington, D.C. bureau chief, joins us. Meanwhile, the Federal Reserve raised interest rates by a quarter point this week, with Chairman Kevin Warsh pointing to persistent inflation.
3: The FOMC decided to raise the target range for the federal funds rate by a quarter of a percentage point to 3.75% to 4%. For more than 5 years, inflation has been running above target. So our predominant focus is on the price stability side of our mandate.
0: Well, at the same time, President Trump has pledged $5,000 payments to American adults. Now, Treasury Secretary Scott Bessent was asked whether those payments would add to the deficit or to the national debt.
4: I think it's a good idea for the American people to keep more of their money.
5: So they get $5,000. Does that hurt the deficit or the debt? Does that increase the deficit or does it increase the debt?
4: I believe that there are ways to do it without increasing the debt or deficit.
0: We'll see about that. But what about inflation? Are the Federal Reserve and the administration working at cross purposes? David Bahnsen, founder and chief investment officer of the Bahnsen Group, joins us to examine the economics and what it means for your family's finances. Then House Speaker Mike Johnson joins us for our weekly conversation, reviewing the short but productive legislative week. And finally, a declaration for life in America's 250th anniversary year. Senator Josh Hawley of Missouri and Christian leaders released the statement this week, connecting America's founding principles with a call to renew the focus on protecting life. I'll take a closer look in this week's commentary. Those stories and more are just ahead on This Week on Capitol Hill.
6: Today's edition of This Week on Capitol Hill is being presented by AARP.
0: Artificial intelligence is developing at breathtaking pace, and some of the people leading that development are now warning that government safeguards are needed. President Trump, though, is pushing back, arguing that slowing American AI development could hand an advantage to China. So how serious are the concerns being raised by AI leaders, and what, if anything, is Congress prepared to do about them? Joining us now is Tim Rice, Washington, D.C. bureau chief for The Daily Wire. Tim, welcome to This Week on Capitol Hill. Thanks so much for joining us.
7: Thanks for having me.
0: So what's your take on this? The House Speaker this week saying, you know, that Congress is not prepared to step in and provide regulation. The industry ought to regulate itself. What's behind all this?
7: Yeah, so I think there are a couple of things that are important to note. The first is, and you sort of alluded to this in your opening there, Tony, that the president sees this pretty solely in terms of beating China, or if not solely in terms of beating China, then beating China and making America the technological leader of the world, or protecting its status as the technological leader in the world, right? He sees AI as something to commodify, something to profit off of, something, a tool to be used, which of course, in many ways it is. That puts him at crosshairs occasionally with many folks in his own party who feel like some odd 80% of the American people that AI has accelerated too fast and is a danger to civilization. Now, the regulatory question, we had the presidents of Anthropic and OpenAI and folks come out last week and say we have to slow this. One of the common lines, certainly among critics, is that this is an attempt at regulatory capture. These guys have cornered the market, and now they want to keep smaller competitors from getting out of there. I think that's likely a very big part of their rationale, but I don't think that necessarily means that they're not being genuine. And I think we saw something very similar with Mark Zuckerberg and Jack Dorsey, who was the head of Twitter before Elon Musk bought it, right back in 2016, 2017, after the election, as people started raising concerns about social media use among kids, they came to Congress and said, please regulate us. And a lot of people scoffed at that. A lot of people rightly said it was regulatory capture. But you can't deny that we've made good progress on guardrails for social media use, certainly for children, at least awareness of this problem since then. So I think that, you know, obviously the Speaker and congressional Republicans are in a tough spot. They're on opposite sides of the president. This is a big and new issue that people haven't really thought through. But I do think at some point they're going to have to step in and regulate. It seems to me to be the only path forward.
0: You bring up some very valid points. My time in public office, I know that industries came wanting oversight, licensure, all these things. And it was to stifle competition in many cases. And I think that could be a part of this. There is concern on the behalf of the American people of this acceleration of AI. There's fear of the unknown in some ways. I would think there's a way to thread the needle here to not slow down, as the president said, he doesn't want China to overtake us in the development of AI, a way to slow it down, but to put in some guardrails to keep it from going over the edge.
7: I think that's exactly right. And I think another area where we see this is the related but not exactly the same debate over data centers, right? People have very reasonable concerns and maybe not fears in that case, but just concerns about, you know, the noise, the pollution, these things kind of getting plopped into their towns. And I think what we see with both AI and data centers is that these issues really sort of snuck up on all of us, right? Mm-hmm. Because of the frenetic pace with which this technology is evolving. So it's almost like the issue landed, the American people had their reaction, and now both the companies and lawmakers are scrambling to figure out their response and their rhetoric, and everything got very polarized. No one's trying to thread the needle. No one's trying to, you know, it's either we need to stop this or everyone needs to accept that this is how it is and it's going to be okay. There is, of course, a lot of middle ground, but it's going to require lawmakers and these companies talking to the American people, listening to the American people, talking to each other, and coming up with not just a framework for regulation, but a way in which we all talk about this and how we talk about it to each other, how we sell it, or defend it, or, you know, talk to the American people about it.
0: You know, Tim, these issues become relevant when they affect us. And you mentioned the data centers and their demand for electricity to operate these big data centers. And that was addressed. We're going to talk to the House Speaker about that in just a moment. But that was addressed in a very bipartisan way in the House this week as advancing that piece of legislation, showing how real and across the political spectrum this issue is. And the biggest concern there, as you laid out, is part of it about the how it affects the local community. But one of the driving factors is, will it raise the cost of electricity for those that are already struggling to pay their bills?
7: That's exactly right. And that sort of cuts against one of the other big issues that everyone on Capitol Hill is talking about this week and for the past number of weeks, which is affordability. Affordability at the pump, affordability at the grocery store, affordability and just the costs that weigh on families. And it's something that Republicans are really struggling to message, right? I think because so much of it is downstream of the war in Iran, which the president obviously does not want to message negatively. There was an opportunity, I think, when the war in Iran began for the president, two things. He could have stopped, right? We could have actually done what the initial action was, stopped and pulled out. We'd obviously be having a different conversation. Or he could have messaged the American people that this is going to be a time of sacrifice because we are trying to rid the world of this great evil. I think it's too late in the game now. I think that's a problem, not for the president, but it's a problem for Republicans who are on the ballot in November and who have to go to their home districts and campaign with people who are paying more at the pump, who are paying more at the gas station, and either defend or try to wedge themselves away from this increasingly unpopular war. And I think it's a problem for the vice president as he likely considers his 2028 presidential campaign.
0: Yeah, I agree with you. I think the American people, when they realize there's a sacrifice, but that they understand the gain that can be made, even though they have to sacrifice, I think it, it has an effect. We've seen that through the history of our country and the conflicts that we've been engaged in. We just have about 45 seconds left, Tim. What do you make of the Congress breaking middle of the week, heading home until after the November election?
7: Look, I think this is one of those instances where, you know, it doesn't help, but maybe it doesn't hurt. In those cases, you know, no one, this Congress is not, the Congress is already unpopular. American people already think that Congress doesn't legislate enough. So do I think that them leaving really was the, you know, the nail that breaks the camel's back in terms of how people feel about Congress or congressional Republicans? No. But do I think it would have been better for them to just stick around and try to legislate something? Absolutely.
0: Well, it also gives the media something to talk about and cover.
7: That's right.

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15: Welcome back to This Week on Capitol Hill. I'm Tony Perkins, your host, and glad you have tuned in. Well, on Wednesday, the House passed sweeping new sanctions targeting Russia and Iran, sending the measure to President Trump for signature. The Lindsey Graham Sanctioning Russia and Iran Act targets Russia's energy and defense sectors and gives the president authority to impose tariffs of up to 100% on countries that continue buying this Russian oil and gas, which is fueling their war machine. Joining us now to discuss this is the congressman who led the bill in the House. He is the chief sponsor, Congressman Michael McCaul. He is the chairman emeritus of the House Foreign Affairs Committee. He represents the 10th Congressional District of Texas, and he has long been a voice on this issue and providing leadership, and we're glad to have him join us today. Congressman McCaul, welcome back.

0: back to this week on Capitol Hill. Thanks so much for joining us, and congratulations.
1: Oh, thanks so much, Tony, and thanks to your audience. We had a lot of support from the faith-based community on this. You know, a lot of the persecution that's taking place in Ukraine against Christians that we talked about the last time I was on your show. So I want to thank you for your support. It was absolutely critical we pass that legislation, not only to honor Lindsey, but imagine a bill passing 86-11 in the Senate and then failing in the House. What message that would have sent to Putin, President Xi, and the Ayatollah, because they're all in this together. I'm just so happy and feel so blessed that we are able to get this done and over the finish line. I anticipate a White House signing ceremony soon, and I hope the president takes full advantage of it.
0: Well, you mentioned the message it would have sent had it failed, but I think of the message that it sends with a strong bipartisan vote in support of this measure. I mean, that has to say that there's still some things that America will come together on.
1: That's right. You know, the last measure I passed was 2 years ago, the emergency wartime supplemental that helped them militarily. This is more an economic punitive measure. And I worked very closely with Steny Hoyer. He was majority leader in the House on the Democratic side. He has a lot of respect from his rank and file. So I kind of handpicked him to be the lead co-sponsor on the Democrat side. And it was interesting, Tony. I was actually you have to manage time on the floor. I was giving him my time to allow him to speak more on behalf of the bill and against the ranking member, Mr. Meeks. I think that persuaded a lot of Democrats to come our way on this. Almost upward of 60 Democrats joined us on this bill. So it was a very bipartisan showing.
0: So, Chairman, in essence, what this bill does is allows the president to use what we would call secondary sanctions. These are the countries that are buying the Russian oil, oftentimes from their shadow fleet, as they are skirting the current sanctions that are on there, which is how they're funding their economy to continue this war on Ukraine. So this doesn't require any military equipment, doesn't require the U.S. military being involved. This is simply using these economic tools, oftentimes against countries that are not our best friends, like Iran, like India, China, that's buying that Russian oil.
1: That's right. You know, we have three elements of power. We have military, economic, diplomatic. This one really is the economic power we can pressure, we can put to get to a diplomatic resolution. And to your point, what I like about it is we're not sending weapons into Ukraine. In fact, the taxpayer is not spending a dime on this. In fact, we'll probably get a lot of money in tariffs that will come in as a result of this bill. And yet, at the same time, it will put so much economic pressure, not only on Putin, but on China. And the country has the strongest leverage over Putin is China. So if we can put pressure on both of those countries, and this will impact Iran, and we reauthorize the Iran Sanctions Act, by the way, in the bill. But that element of economic pressure is what we hope will lead to a ceasefire. When I met with President Zelensky, I know you were there. He's ready for a ceasefire. He's ready to negotiate. The problem is Putin is the problem. He's not willing to call for a ceasefire. So we're hopeful with the passage of this bill and the right implementation of it that we can get to a negotiated peace.
0: Mr. Chairman, Thursday morning, shortly after the bill passed Wednesday evening, the Kremlin responded to the bill, saying that this would make a negotiated end to the Ukrainian war more difficult. How do you respond to that?
1: Well, he has his own population to contend with. The drone warfare, the Ukrainians have taken out a lot of their energy sector. And I think when you couple these sanctions and tariffs, And by the way, these are direct sanctions on Putin himself. But then you couple that with China. I think it's ripe for, you know, this UNGA United Nations thing's coming up. And I know there'll be a lot of back channel discussions about this bill and how it can lead to a negotiated settlement. I think it would be to Putin's folly to, I mean, he can only continue this so long as we turn everyone against him. I just met, by the way, Tony, it's related with an organization that helps bring back the abducted Ukrainian children who have been indoctrinated and brainwashed in Russia to go against their own country. And in many cases, they arm these children to fight on the front lines against their own country. We have the textbooks they give them that talk about a war with NATO. And that's why this is so imperative. We stop him at Ukraine and not let him go further. But it's one of the more egregious outcomes of this conflict is this horrible way they're treating these children. These are sanctions, we call them direct sanctions, for anybody that's associated with the kidnapping and abduction and indoctrination of these children.
0: I mean, that is a form of cultural genocide, is it not?
1: It is. The, you know, interestingly, historically, the Nazis did the same thing to the Polish children. And so really, Putin's taking a playbook out of Nazi Germany and doing this. And it is a form of genocide, in my judgment.
0: Mr. Chairman, we have just a little less than a minute left. What's your expectation? How quickly do you think Russia would come to the negotiating table and we could see stability back in Europe?
1: I think the pressure is going to have to be put on him before he changes his mindset. And I hope the president does that in a very strong and immediate manner. I think the sooner we get moving on this, the better. We see him getting more desperate because he is losing the drone warfare. So then he's launching the ballistic missiles in Kyiv. He knows Ukraine doesn't have the interceptors to stop that. He's also using hypersonics. He hit the train from Kyiv to Warsaw that you probably rode on, right, and I did, that diplomats ride on. So he seems to be getting a little more desperate. I hope these sanctions put the necessary pressure to get the ceasefire as soon as possible.
0: Well, Chairman McCullough, again, congratulations. Job well done. And thanks for joining us this weekend.
1: Thanks, Tony. Thanks for having me.
0: Absolutely. Folks, stick with us. We're back with more after this.
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0: Welcome back to This Week on Capitol Hill. Well, in an effort to cool continuing inflation, the Federal Reserve raised interest rates by a quarter of a point this week. Now, at the same time, President Trump continues to promise a $5,000 dividend payment to every adult citizen, a payout estimated at $1.2 trillion. Treasury Secretary Bessent told a House committee this week it could be done without raising debt or increasing the deficit, but stopped short of saying just how. Joining us now to discuss this and more is David Bahnsen. He is the founder and chief investment officer at the Bahnsen Group. David, welcome back to This Week on Capitol Hill. Thanks for joining us.
16: Well, always good to be with you, Tony.
0: All right. Before we get into the quote-unquote dividends check, let me get your assessment on this week's rate hike and the effect it will have.
16: Well, it's important to remember that in this case, the Fed was following the market. The Fed is not leading the market. And what I mean by that is that the interest rates had already moved higher, and the Fed is now doing a rate hike to basically catch up to that. We know what's called the long end of the curve, the 10-year and 30-year Treasury bonds. They had seen their interest rates move much higher, but the short end, short term, 1 year, 6 months, those had moved much higher. Our government is very reliant on short-term debt. Those costs had moved up, and the Fed raised rates to catch up to what the market was doing.
0: Is that why the decision was unanimous?
16: I think it was. By the way, I happen to believe there were one or two who voted against it and changed their votes to give a public collegiality of unanimous consent, which I think is a good thing. But yes, I mean, there was not much opposition to this at this point. The market had moved so dramatically in the last 2 months.
0: All right. So let's talk about the president promising a $5,000, quote unquote, dividend payment to Americans if the Republicans win in November. Are the two working at cross purposes? I mean, the Fed trying to get inflation under control, the president promising a $5,000 payment. Bessent, the Secretary of the Treasury, says he can do it without raising the debt or inflating the deficit. I'm not sure how that's accomplished, but I'll let you address that.
16: One thing I've tried to do, Tony, as an objective economist who's a Reaganite, a conservative, and hold true to my principles of what I ideologically believe about a market economy is be consistent. And so what I recommend people do is say, if a Democrat administration, a Democrat, a left-wing Treasury Secretary came out and said, we're going to give $1.2 trillion out, we're not going to have any new revenue to pay for it, and it won't add to the debt, what would we say? Of course, they don't believe that. And the use of the term dividend is helpful from a marketing standpoint. My company manages a $10.5 billion wealth management firm where we are totally focused on dividend equities, dividend stocks. What it means is companies pay dividends to their owners because they have profits. We are going to run a $2 trillion deficit this year as a country, and we've done something between $1.5 to $2 trillion every year going back 6-7 years, and we're going to be running deficits that large for the next 5-6 years. We don't have a dividend to pay. So I understand it as a politicking, a campaigning, but it's disappointing to me. There's a lot of things I could say that are not disappointing from Secretary Bessent, who I've known a long time. And obviously, I support the Trump administration's corporate tax cuts and deregulation and energy policy. But in this case, it's not only wildly inflationary, it's not only going to significantly add to debt, it not only is coming from something we don't have, which is profits to pay a dividend, but it also then gives a permission slip to the left to do it, to just start giving out money to preferred constituents and do so under rhetoric that isn't true. So it's disappointing. And the only thing I can say is I do believe it'll end up getting stopped in the end.
0: Yeah, it has to be. Well, of course, Secretary Bessent said he thinks they can do it without Congress, but I've spoken to the House Speaker. He feels like it has to go through Congress. I think it'll have a difficult time there. But in terms of the rhetoric, in terms of the terminology, I mean, this city is known for kind of wordsmithing. Kind of reminded me, I think it was Bill Clinton used to talk about taxes as investments. So, yeah. You know, this would probably be along those same lines.
16: Yeah, well, politicians have been doing that for a long time. And of course, there is a sense in which, you know, one person's revenue is another person's expense and all of that. The problem is when you're talking about the public trust, public money, and a nation that is $40 trillion in debt, I think the stakes are higher for disingenuous vocabulary. But no, I am disappointed in the rhetoric and in the idea. I also want to point out that inflation, as the great Milton Friedman taught us, is too much money chasing too few goods. This doesn't create any new goods. It stimulates demand, and then there isn't any new goods to soak that up. Right. That's what inflation is, Tony.
0: David, I want to thank you for joining us. Appreciate your insights, as always.
16: Thanks for having me.
0: All right, folks, stick with us. House Speaker Mike Johnson joins us next.
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0: Welcome back. This week on Capitol Hill, I'm Tony Perkins. Well, the House recessed Wednesday evening, allowing members to head home to their districts with less than 7 weeks until the November 3rd midterm election. The short week included passage of several measures, though. A sanctions bill targeting Russia and extending sanctions on Iran that now head to the president's desk. Legislation that would require AM radio in new passenger vehicles at no additional charge, a measure to preserve access to emergency information and broadcast programming, and a measure aimed at protecting consumers from higher electricity bills associated with growing demands from data centers. Join me now to discuss this and more is House Speaker Mike Johnson, who represents the 4th Congressional District of Louisiana. Mr. Speaker, welcome to This Week on Capitol Hill.
25: Hey, Tony, great to be with you as always. We had a busy week here, as you just recounted. Over 70 pieces of legislation passed through the House just this week. And that adds to the number over 900 bills passed by the House so far this Congress. It's almost a record. Been very productive, and we had a lot going on here, so a lot to talk about.
0: Now, let's talk about that for just a moment, because some in the media have criticized your comments that this is the second most productive Congress that we've seen in terms of the activity, measures that have passed out of the House.
25: Yeah, it's the most productive since at least 1949, and we're making an argument it's probably in the top 3 or 4 of all time. If you look at the volume of legislation passed, the magnitude of it, and all the reforms that we put in, it's really almost unmatched in history. And that's because, you know, we did what we said we were going to do. We made a lot of promises on the campaign trail in 2024, and we inherited an absolute disaster, as we've discussed so many times, from Biden-Harris, which meant every metric of public policy needed adjustment and repair. And so we did so much of it so quickly because we were well prepared for that. And that's what the numbers reflect.
0: Now, some of that has actually made its way to the president. Many of those bills awaiting action in the Senate. One of the big bills that passed late this week before members left town, which is on its way to the president, which is quite significant, is the sanctions bill on Russia.
25: Yes, and that was a long time coming. I mean, that's the appropriate thing to do, and I think it's the most significant measure that's been passed by any parliament or legislative body around the world with regard to that, because America has such a big influence on this. The sanctions of Vladimir Putin is important to effectively bring him to heel. I mean, this is an unjust war. It's gone on for far too long. So many people have lost their lives because of this needless, ridiculous conflict. And hopefully this will help influence the resolution of that. Finally, after all this time, we're certainly hopeful. There was a lot of people that worked hard on that, and I'm glad we finally got it done.
0: Now, I do want to address this issue. The House approved its third measure this year seeking to end the hostilities in Iran. Even some Republicans joined with Democrats to pass a measure that would bring the Congress into addressing the authority under Article 1, the War Powers Resolution. At what point does Congress step in and address this?
25: Well, look, the administration doesn't consider this an ongoing war. It's not. They're trying to resolve an operation, Operation Epic Fury, which was an epic success. We had to take the head off the snake and make sure the largest state sponsor of terrorism does not have a nuclear bomb. Well, mission accomplished there. We took out their capability of that. And now it's in a diplomatic discussion and negotiation to resolve the remaining conflict. And specifically, it's about keeping the Strait of Hormuz open for commerce. That's an international waterway that Iran is trying to impede. Now, that's an interest of the whole world, and it's not an ongoing kinetic war. We're trying to resolve this conflict, and we need our allied nations to step forward. I think many of them will, and we've discussed this before, but by my count, there's at least 25 major countries around the world, including NATO allies and Arab states in the region there, all of whom, by the way, have a bigger stake in the Strait of Hormuz being open for commerce than even we do, who can step forward and assist in that. So that's not a war effort, and we don't need to have liberal Democrats filing publicity stunt measures on the floor to try to get the commander-in-chief to do something in the middle of this very sensitive negotiation. So, we voted against that. I did. Almost all the Republicans did. Some took a vote, for various reasons opposing that. But I think that this thing is in the last phase. I do believe it's going to come to a resolution quickly. And I don't think we need liberal Marxist Democrats in Congress trying to tell the commander-in-chief what to do with the military right now as we're in this phase of the conflict.
0: Let's go back to legislative accomplishments this week. One of the measures passing out before members left was legislation aimed at protecting consumers from higher electricity bills driven by the data centers. This has become a big issue across America. Walk us through how that would work.
25: It has, and we put that bill on the floor. It only received 3 dissenting votes, I think, was the final vote tally on that one. But the Ratepayer Protection Act effectively codifies what President Trump had already been doing through the administration. He had the idea, the vision, many months ago, 7 or 8 months ago now, I think, where we brought together the people who are building out AI infrastructure in the U.S., the major companies, and he made them sign the Ratepayer Protection Pledge. That was President Trump's idea. And the idea is that when you go into a community to build out this infrastructure, you have to be responsive to the community's concerns and needs. And that is agreeing and ensuring that, energy prices will not go up for the local community. In fact, in many places, they get a tax decrease on their property taxes because of the new jobs and tax revenue that comes in from these infrastructure facilities. And then also making sure that they don't, they only use a certain amount of water, they cycle it through, and then they wind up putting energy back onto the local grid in most of these communities. So assuring that the local concerns are met is the only way to do this. Trust is not automatic. It's earned, and the companies that are involved in all this need to do that. And we can't just put blanket moratoriums on the building out of AI infrastructure because we will lose the race to China, and that has serious national security implications. So this is a balanced approach. The Congress has stepped in, the House has stepped in to say this is how it should be done. Meet with the criteria that's set forth by the locals, and everything will go well.
0: What's the next step for that legislation?
25: Well, we got to get all that through the Senate as well. I think the sentiment is the same over there. We sent it over with such a high vote total. I think they'll send it to the president's desk. And that's going to be an important measure. But look, I'll say they have been corporate partners in many of the places where they're building these around the country, like in Louisiana. They gave massive bonuses to public school teachers in the Richland Parish, where they're building the largest one ever. And I think the folks there are pretty happy with it. So that's an example of how it can be done right.
0: All right, Mr. Speaker, I know you're going to be back on the campaign trail as we approach that midterm election. We look forward to hearing what's on the mind of voters as you interact with them all across America.
25: Thanks, Tony. Appreciate that. We got a lot of work ahead of us, but we're feeling very bullish about the midterms, and I'll give you updates along the way.
0: All right. We look forward to it, Mr. Speaker. Have a great weekend.
25: You too, my friend.
0: House Speaker Mike Johnson, who represents the 4th Congressional District of Louisiana, the House wrapping up its work until after the election. They'll be out in their districts shaking hands. All right. Stick with us. We're back with more after this.
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0: Welcome back to This Week on Capitol Hill. The Declaration of Independence gives us three examples of unalienable rights: life, liberty, and the pursuit of happiness. Life is the first of those rights because it is the condition of the others. It is thus the most foundational of all rights, end quote. Those words come from the opening paragraph of a Declaration for Life, a statement from Christian leaders spearheaded by Missouri Senator Josh Hawley. I joined Senator Hawley in releasing the declaration this week after a prayer breakfast with Missouri pastors who traveled to Washington for the occasion. The biblically and historically guided statement lays out the reasons for the declaration. Quote, the divine image each human being bears was not earned. It cannot be forfeited. And it is the first duty of the church to defend human dignity where it is denied. End quote. The Declaration says life is foundational because of both America's founding principles and the biblical doctrine of the image of God. But what makes this declaration timely is that it does not stop with the prose of biblical purpose. It moves to practical application with what has happened since the overturning of Roe v. Wade. Roe v. Wade did not end abortion in America. Far from it. More abortions are performed in this country today than when Roe was still the law of the land. The reason? Federal policy governing abortion drugs, like mifepristone, that now account for over two-thirds of the abortions in the U.S. The FDA dropped the in-person dispensing requirement for mifepristone, and the DOJ refuses to enforce federal law that prohibits abortion materials being sent through the mail. The result? Mailboxes in America have been turned into potential abortion clinics. From the abortion industry's own estimates, abortion has gone from about 930,000 prior to the overturn of Roe to over 1.1 million, an increase of over 20%. That comes despite the effort of many states to protect the unborn. There are Republican members of Congress and state leaders who continue to champion the unborn, but the Republican Party has gone all but silent on the issue of life. The strong pro-life language that was a part of the GOP platform for decades was removed, and little is said about abortion. Political parties may change their platforms, politicians may change their priorities, but the responsibility of the church does not change. Proverbs 31, verses 8 and 9 says, "Open your mouth for the speechless, and in the cause of all who are appointed to die. Open your mouth, judge righteously, and plead the cause of the poor and the needy." In the context of that passage, it is a call to the king, the civil leader. But in America, ours is a government of the people, by the people, and for the people. We cannot simply outsource the responsibility for justice to those we elect. We are called to defend the defenseless and speak for those whose voices have been silenced. Justice must have an advocate. And that begins with life, because the Declaration of Life gets this fundamental truth exactly right. Life is the condition of every other right. If we will not defend the right that makes every other right possible, we weaken the foundation of justice itself. To sign the Declaration, you can text the word DECLARATION to 67742. That's DECLARATION to 67742, and join thousands of others and making a bold, strong, clear declaration of the importance of life. That has been this week on Capitol Hill.
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2: Well, George, you already know this, but the people need to know that Ramsey is taking over an entire cruise ship.
3: It sounds violent when you put it that way.
2: I know. It's like we're pirates.
3: It's a mutiny.
2: It's not. We're not pirates. We're just taking a cruise together. It's called the Live Like No One Else Cruise. It's going to be so much fun, guys. March 14th through 21st. Next year, it's 7 nights in the Western Caribbean. We're going to the Bahamas, Jamaica, Grand Cayman, Cozumel. So much fun. It is a full Ramsey takeover. This cruise is going to have everybody on board, myself, Dave Ramsey, all the Ramsey personalities, George Campbell, George Campbell's wife.
3: It's going to be a party.
2: My husband.
3: Who isn't going to be there? It's a shorter list.
2: I know.
3: And what's fun is there's no strangers on the boat. It's all like friends we just haven't met yet.
2: Yeah.
3: You know?
2: And we've all got many similar things in common, but we're going to do the largest debt-free scream, which that was one of my favorite things that we did on the last cruise. Obviously, guys, there's going to be lots of great content there. Dave's going to be doing some new wealth-building content. There's going to be live tapings of your favorite Ramsey shows. So much more. Remember, guys, this is the only place that you're going to be able to experience this level of Ramsey. So if you're a super fan...
3: This is the most Ramsey you can get.
2: It really is. And remember, it's a limited... How can I say? Like, it's an exclusive party.
3: Yeah, not all are invited. Yeah, this is the negative sell. This is not for you if you still have debt, you don't have your emergency fund. But if you are consumer debt free, you just have the mortgage left, you're in baby steps 4, 5, 6, 7, you are welcome. We want to celebrate the hard work that you've put in, the milestone. Let's mark the moment. A lot of people don't get to do that.
2: Yes.
3: You pay off the mortgage and then you go, all right, guess I'm back to work tomorrow.
2: Oh, we don't like that. You need to celebrate with a cruise. And
3: come
2: for
3: party.
2: Those of you who are in baby step 2, let this be aspirational for you to go, you know, the next year or the year after that. But if you're interested, go to RamseySolutions.com/events to book your cabin. All you need is a $600 deposit to secure your slot. All right, let's go to Elena in Harrisburg, Pennsylvania. Hi, Elena. How can George and I help today?
4: Hi. My father-in-law established a trust for our son when he was young, and we know very little about it except that it's for his college education. My father-in-law is very private with his money, and he hasn't given us any details on it. My son is in 11th grade now, and he does not know about the trust, and we don't know when we should tell him about it, and also we don't know what all we should know about the trust at this point.
2: Well, George, I'm sure you guys covered so much of this in Investing Essentials. I feel like you're the one to
3: Setting up a trust is a pretty aggressive move to save for a kid's college. So why did he set it up in the first place? Did he talk to you and say, hey, I'm going to set this up for college, and this was back when he was a baby?
4: Pretty much, yes. Yeah, he was 2 years old. He just basically told us that's what he was going to do. And we know that he did set it up, and that's all we know.
3: And in there, is it cash?

0: set this up for college, and this was back when he was a baby?
1: Pretty much, yes. Yeah, he was 2 years old. He just basically told us that's what he was going to do. And we know that he did set it up, and that's all we know.
0: And in there, is it cash?

0: Hey, we just want to know what's going on.
1: This is crazy. This is some chaos he's created.
0: It is. I mean, we talk about all the time. I know Dave says all the time, when you're estate planning, you have to bring the others into the conversation. Yeah. You don't want anything to be sprung on them. It's unfair. And then it's kind of like everybody's left to figure it out and you're, you know, having a nice sleep.
1: Yeah, we're not asking for like private information about your life. That's fine if you want to remain a mystery man. But you don't set something up for a kid with him as the beneficiary and then keep it in the dark until the very last second. That's not fun.

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5: 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Because I've seen these before, but I never saw one actually up close.
4: It contains directions in areas of business, relationships, finances, parenting, jobs. It has guidance relating to this life and the next. So why aren't more people reading it? Well, most of us intend to, someday. But we let everyday life get in the way. So why not reverse your priorities? Put off some of those things you think are so pressing and dig into the Bible right now. After all, you've got a whole lifetime to live your life.
6: If it's a whole lifetime, why don't you just postpone it for one more week?
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1: Well, back to the phone lines where we have Andre in Los Angeles, California. Andre, you are on the line, buddy.
2: Hi, guys. How are you doing?
1: Doing great. How can we help?
2: So I had a question. I'm a bit worried about my dad and the way that he uses his money. I'm looking to get married maybe middle of next year, and I'm just kind of worried about his financial habits. And so I want to have a conversation with him about it, but I don't know how to go about it.
1: What are the habits you're seeing that you're concerned about? What's he doing?
2: So just to give some context, my mom is like no longer around. So he, for example, he does not cook for himself. He orders out a lot. He eats lunch, like he buys lunch every day. He buys dinner every day. And sometimes it's takeout, sometimes it's delivery. It's just a lot of money on food overall, on top of, you know, he's got a mortgage, he's got other expenses as well.
3: Do you know how much he makes? Andre, do you have a pretty good grasp of what's going on, or it's just more of a feeling and you're seeing a pattern happen that you're nervous about?
2: Well, I know he can sustain himself. I just think that maybe the money that he makes can be allocated towards other places as well, but I think for the average person, he's spending like a little more than the ideal amount.
1: Is it mostly the money that's bothering you, or is it just the unhealthfulness of kind of the way his lifestyle is looking, or is it both?
2: It's a bit of both, actually.
3: And how old are you?
2: I'm 23.
3: 23, okay. And are you living with him? Are you home, or are you on your own?
2: Yeah, I live at home with him, yeah.
1: Okay. And is this new behavior? You said your mom's not in the picture. Did they get divorced? Like, did something trigger this behavior that you're like, man, this is new, this is unhealthy, this is not good for his money?
2: No, she passed away coming on 5 years now in December.
3: I'm sorry.
2: And so, thank you. You know, so I guess to him, it's like, well, I have no one to cook for me, so my only option is to, you know, buy food.
3: Yeah, and how much does he make a year? Do you know?
2: Maybe like 100, 110.
3: Okay. And has he complained about money to you in general, about not being able to do X, Y, and Z, and I don't have enough for retirement or anything? Is there anything that he's worried about?
2: He has mentioned about like money strains before.
3: Mm-hmm.
2: So he's got the mortgage. He's got a car payment on a car that he rarely uses, which even to this day, I'm still asking myself, like, why'd you buy that car if you don't even use it?
3: Yeah. Okay. So it's these small habits that you feel like are adding up, and you want his money to be best used for him, not being wasted, basically. Is that your main question?
2: Yeah, that's kind of about it.
1: You know, when I hear what you're saying, I think there's a lot of grief that's at work and what you're seeing. It sounds like, oh, you know, mom is gone. She used to cook the meals and he never figured out how to start doing that on his own. And you're there like watching firsthand, like, dude, this is draining your money very, very quickly. There's a car that nobody's using anymore, but we haven't sold it. We haven't gotten rid of it. Those sorts of things. I might, Andre, approach this from that side of it more so than the financial side of it, and just say, gosh, Dad, I'm noticing some things, and you know what would really make me happy? I miss mom cooking, and I feel like I would love for us to just make some meals together a couple of times a week, and it would make me feel a lot better. Would you do that with me? And I think that that's something that both of

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1: 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Listen, I need everyone to put your phones down. Yes, put it down. You're going to live. 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We are wired to have deep, meaningful, and even fun relationships, not to stay glued to our phones, swiping right, swiping left, and thumbs down on everybody that we're mad at. 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
3: Hey guys, Rachel Cruz here. 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
5: Hey. So we recently sold our farm and our cows, and it's a good bit of money, you know, for us. And we actually closed on the land next week, but we sold our cows, and I have my 401k with Edward Jones, so we went to the guy that I used for that, and we opened up a money market account, and we talked about when we close next week, you know, putting that money in the money market account, and because I told him I really don't know that much about, you know, the market, so I don't want to put our money somewhere we're going to lose it.
4: Are you planning on using that money for anything in the near future, to buy more land or to?
5: We're going to use part of it to buy land and build another house. We built our last house. We just had it blacked in. We did the rest of it, so that's what we plan to do again. But he was talking about putting money in several different banks in CDs and staggering, you know, the maturity of them. And
4: how
5: I just want to make sure that the land we sold for $1.6 million and we sold our cows for $102,000. So $1.7 million.
3: Mm-hmm. How much will you use for the new land and the build?
5: I would guess probably $500,000, because we're just going to buy a little bit of land, because we had so much land, it was just too much.
3: Okay, gotcha. So you'll have 1.2 left after that project's complete.
5: Right.
3: Okay. And how old are you, Candy?
5: I'm 60. My husband's 65.
3: 60.
5: And I'm going to work my last year and a half, you know, so I can retire at 62.
3: Yep, that's great. And how much do you guys have in retirement now?
5: I have like $60,000 in my 401k. He doesn't have a 401k or anything.
3: Nothing for retirement. So would this be your retirement, would you say, 1.2, which you guys will live off of?
5: Yes. And he draws Social Security, I think like $1,200 a month.
3: Okay.
5: And then he draws an annuity for $700 a month because he has a kidney disease. And so when we put it over into that, he'll draw it for a lifetime till he passes away.
4: Mm, and okay. But it won't continue after he passes. You won't receive that benefit.
5: No, okay. No, I would in the first 20 years, if he passes away, you know, I'll do it up to 20 years. And then after that, it will stop.
4: Understood.
5: But he'll draw it for his lifetime.
4: Okay. I want to go back to something you said that I thought was interesting. So you have the money from the sale of all of this, and you were saying that your accountant or your, is it an accountant, your tax professional, who is this person that is separating all this money for you?
5: He's the guy that I use for my 401k here where I work. He works at Edward Jones.
4: Okay.
5: So we just went to him.
4: Now, why did he say that he was putting it in all that those different accounts? Is he trying to, like, make sure you've got FDIC coverage? So he's just, like, limiting it at $250 per account? Yeah. Is that what he's doing?
5: Yes.
4: Okay. And what's the horizon on buying the new place, the new land, and the new house?
5: I don't know. It's kind of, we've been looking for land, and it's kind of hard.
6: To find it, yeah.
5: The house that we built, that we sold, we're going to rent it from him for like $200 a month for the first year, $500 a month for the second year, and then it will go to regular rent if we're still there the third year. So, you know, we're not just like in a rush to have to do it.
6: Sure, sure, which is good. I think that's smart to have some patience for sure.
5: Right.
6: So, Candy, if I were you, I mean, yeah, you're 60, husband's 65. I understand you're a little nervous about putting money in the market. I would not put any money in the market that you're going to use to buy this land and build this home. So I would not touch $500,000 of it. I mean, I would keep that where you want to. If you want to do CDs, you can, or a high yield savings account, a money market account. But the rest of the 1.2, I would highly consider what your options are here. And the fear of the market, I would want you to research. I want you to do this yourself, because we can sit here and tell you and talk through it. But I want you to look at how the market has performed, and you will see some down months in 2026. You're going to see some up months. You're going to see it all. But it's around the average right now is probably 14% in 2026.
4: Let me look at it.
6: And so when you look, and again, when you invest, you want it to be for 5 years or longer, so that it can, the ups and downs can, you know, equal out, and then hopefully it's continuing to grow. And so just the power of the interest rate is really important, Candy. If you keep this money, $1.2 million in CDs, it's going to grow at about 4%. Okay, so in 5 years, that'll be, that 1.2 really just grows to about 1.4. But if you have invested it, and not in like a single stock. Okay. When I say investment, I'm talking about a mutual fund or an index fund. And so it's spread out over 90 to 200 companies, or if it's the S&P 500, it's 500 companies, right? Like it's, you're putting your money in a lot. Okay. Not just a single stock, in hundreds of stocks, literally. And I just plugged it in. So at 11%, which again, the past couple of years have been way higher than that. Not every year will be like that, but 11%. For the past couple of years, is a little bit of a conservative number to use. It would grow to over $2 million. So,
5: That would be in 5 years.
6: In five years. And then if you just want to do rough math, that money will double every 7 years. So if you didn't touch it, which I know you might because this is what you guys are going to live off of, but in 7 years, that 1.2 is 2.4, and then so on and so forth. So the growth that you guys can get and live off of is something that I would highly, highly consider. And CDs and, you know, things like annuities and all of that, they're just very conservative. I mean, I would say, quote unquote, safe, but they suck as an investment. Like your money could be doing so much more. And I know that probably isn't going to change your mind completely, but I want you to talk to your advisor. And if he continues to tell you to put in CDs, I would look for a SmartVestor Pro. You can find one of those on RamseySolutions.com, because these are trusted people that are in this world of investing. And there's something powerful about saying, you're a young 60, Candy, young 60.
4: You're
6: young
4: 60.
6: You're not 85. If you're 85 and you're like, I'm scared to death, I'd be like, girl, do what you got to do to sleep well and, you know, ride off into the sunset. But you still got some years ahead of you.
4: A lot of years.
6: That this money could be working for you, and for it just to sit in CDs.
4: Yeah.
6: Oh,
4: and I mean, I think go ahead, Candy.
5: I think the reason he suggested CDs was because of us. We were like, you know, we're not ready to put it into anything because we don't really know what we want to do or put it in, you know, was just unsure. So that's the reason he suggested CDs.
4: And that would be the right thing to do. I mean, he shouldn't invest you in something you've said no to or don't understand. And so I think I can respect why he did that. But let this be the jumping off point for you guys to really dig in and even sit down with him, or like we said, another SmartVestor Pro, and just say, help me understand, because I do know that I'm missing out on returns, and I don't want to keep missing out, but I want to understand it. I don't want to just get in because the people that I listen to the radio told me to, or because, you know, whatever his name is, because Bob told you to.
6: And it is scary. I mean, if you're watching the news and, you know, the bomb Iran, and it's like, oh, my gosh, the market's got, right? Like, I mean, like, it's just like, it can seem scary. And that's the frustrating thing is if your investment advice is coming from the news, either side of the aisle.
4: Yeah, absolutely.
6: You're not getting the wins. They don't promote that because it doesn't give ratings. What gives ratings is scared doom and gloom moments that they can point the finger and blame the person across the aisle. So you have to really look at the facts when it comes to this. And it is so much more positive than I think you realize, Candy. But I want you to do that research and figure it out and ask good questions. And hopefully he has the heart of a teacher. Hey guys, Rachel Cruz here. And guess what? 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

0: Well, if you are a listener of The Ramsey Show, we're so grateful for you. And if you're wondering why we keep mentioning the baby steps, it's because they're the foundation of everything that we teach. So if you're new here, we want you to start there. Or if you've been listening for a very long time and you still haven't started working the plan, we want you to start there. Start with the baby steps. That's the best way to work the plan that we teach. All right, Tyler is in Minneapolis, Minnesota. What's up, Tyler?
1: Hey, guys. How's it going? My aunt and uncle have offered to do a contract for deed with me for their house. And I can't tell if this is with my income and debt, if this is something that I should consider or if I should just kind of pass on that opportunity.
0: Tell us more about your income and your debt.
1: So I make about $23 an hour. And then I graduated college with about $75,000 in debt. I have roughly 35 grand left on that.
2: That's great.
0: Yeah, good job. So 35 grand left in student loans. Any other debt that we should know about?
1: Nope, that's everything.
2: And how much money do you have saved?
1: That's kind of where I feel like I'm looking for help is because I've been kind of throwing everything that I've had. I graduated 4 years ago. Everything has gone towards the debt. I haven't really saved up anything. And then I feel like, you know, without health insurance or, you know, something comes up with my car of just like, I have about $4,000 probably between savings and checking.
2: Okay. And you feel like it's a good idea to be a homeowner?
1: So I moved back in with my parents back to my hometown. And so I just don't know. To me, it seems pointless to go and rent when my parents' house is an option. And then on top of that, my aunt and uncle who are offering me the house. They go to Texas every year for the winter. And so I've actually been living there on and off for the last 4 years, just taking care of that property.
0: What's the value of the property? Like, what would the terms be?
1: Yeah, so I would say that if they were just to sell it on the market, it'd probably be $450,000 to $500,000 in that area. Now, I would say that they're set up, you know, pretty good. So I don't know if they'd necessarily be looking to make like a whole lot off of me, you know, as I pay into it. Or if they're kind of
0: there's no deal. They're doing this for market price.
1: Well, I haven't like talked the details of what that contract for deed would look like. I would assume that it would probably be, you know, as low as possible. If that was the route I go, like, what would I be kind of looking for in that deal?
2: So, Tyler, what happens when the HVAC system goes out after you've bought this home and it's going to cost 100%. You $8,000 and then there's some mold in the basement that's another $5,000? What happens?
1: Yep. That's a great question.
2: Yes. So, I mean, the point I want to make is that you're broke. You don't have any money. And so people who are broke that buy homes become broker. Mm-hmm. And it's not a good thing. It actually adds to a lot more stress and a lot more debt because you can't keep up a home. I mean, one of the cheapest days of a homeowner is the day you buy the house and everything else.
0: Yeah.
2: Next couple of years is you putting money into it. And when you don't have the money for it, there's no emergency fund. You still have this debt. You're just not at a financial place. And I say all this because I want you to become a homeowner. And it sounds like you have some good living situations that you can live there for a little bit and take care of it. Like, I mean, there's time. There's no rush. I mean, you're what, 26?
1: 25.
2: Yeah. I would highly suggest continue to do what you've been doing. You've paid off $40,000, which is amazing, Tyler. Yeah. So I wonder if there's a way you can up it because you still have 35 left and I don't want that to take you another 4 years, right? So I'm wondering if you can do some extra work, do something on the property. They pay you. I don't know what it is, but if there's some extra flexibility in your time to get this debt paid off ASAP, I mean, an extra, you know, $1,000 a month, you know, you're getting this paid off in more like 2 years.
0: Yeah.
2: 2.5 years versus 4 years. And if you do if you do $2,000 a month, like you can start to see it actually, you know, see a lot of progress, but it's going to take you changing and being a little bit more intense, because after that, then saving up some money, for an emergency fund, having some money set aside for a down payment, at least 5%. Like, all of that is the order at which I would do it, which is going to take you probably all of that another 4 years before you become a homeowner. But that's okay, because you'll be 29, and there's no rush. I mean, I think you would regret this decision a whole lot faster. And then the whole thing with the deed is that like the seller financing, like, is what it's saying. Yep. So they would become the bank, which I would not do that either.
0: I'm just curious. Yep. Do you have money saved that you were even considering this? Do you have a chunk of money at all?
2: $4,000, right?
1: And they've kind of just proposed that to me as we're coming into them leaving again down to Texas. And so I would probably try to save up whatever I could throughout the winter and then.
0: Yeah, but just to put this in fair terms, what you're talking about, if anybody on the streets were going out to buy a $450,000 to $500,000 house, and let's just say they gave you a deal and they did it for median list price, what median listing price is right now. Let's say they did it for $424,000. Most people, in order to get that payment at a fair part of their take-home pay, they'd be putting down like 50% of their income. In your case, making $23 an hour, you'd be putting down like 63% in order to make this a fair amount. And we haven't even talked about, do they own this property free and clear or not? Because if they still owe money on it, depending on their interest rate, they're at least going to want to like cover that. Do you see what I'm saying? So what they're going to be able to offer you would be limited anyway.
1: I do know that they own it 100%.
0: And we also know that's good that they own it 100%, but we also know that you don't have any money to buy this.
1: 100%.
0: So,
1: and honestly, I was kind of hesitant, about it. It just seems like such a good deal, and not that they would be mad if I turned it down or anything like that. I just wanted to look into it fully.
2: Yeah, no, it's totally fair. No, I so appreciate you calling and asking the question, because families do this a lot. We get this call a lot that, a grandmother or an aunt and uncle, a parent, and they have this home and they want their child, their niece or nephew, their granddaughter to buy it. And, and again, I think it's because it's that family tie. It feels like, okay, I'll get a better deal with this family. And just because it's a good deal doesn't mean it's a good deal for you. You know? And so you really do have to separate and take the emotion out of it to think, golly, am I going to miss out? There's going to be other deals. There's going to be other houses that you can buy. And that may not even be the house you want.
0: That's the whole thing is, if they had not come to him and said, hey, we might have a deal for you, I don't think that he was like, you want to know what? One day I want to buy a house. You know whose house would be great? My aunt and uncle's. Yeah. That's the house I want to buy.
2: Yes.
0: That probably wasn't on his list of things to do. It just presented itself. And it was like, oh, this is in front of me. Maybe I'll do that. You know?
2: That's right. Exactly. And that's how these deals happen. And for a lot of people, they walk right into them. And then they get 2 years in and they're like, oh my gosh, I have no money. And then if you're the seller financing and you lose your job, then you can't pay the mortgage that month. And then you have to go to aunt and uncle.
0: Yeah.
2: And say, sorry, and if they had a bad situation, which doesn't sound like they do. I mean, it just can be a domino effect that's not clean. And the cleaner something is, the more peace.
0: Agreed.
2: There's going to be more control, because we do want you to own a home. Like, that is part of the baby steps. Like, we want you in the market, but not when you're broke.
0: Yeah.
2: And you have no money. Broke people don't need to be owning homes, because, oh my gosh, like, it is so expensive. It is so expensive to keep up with it.
0: And there's time. I think the most recent data said that people are not buying homes until their 40s. Like, that's when they're making that first purchase. And so I think that's okay. It's very different from what we're used to, because real estate's just more expensive now. It's more expensive for people. But I think it's okay. I tell people all the time, Sam and I waited 10 years to buy our first house. And we're still here.
2: And you're going
0: to
2: be okay.
0: But we're going to be okay. Nothing's going to happen.
2: And the house doesn't fix your problem. So if you really are paycheck to paycheck, you don't have savings, you have a lot of debt, owning a home is not going to make your situation better.
0: No, it's not.
2: It's really, really not. And so have the patience. It may take you longer than it did 6 years ago, but it is so worth it to have that peace of mind.
3: 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If you want to win with money in 2026, you can't keep living normal. 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
0: When you're stuck in a cycle with money, you know, two steps forward, one step back, it can feel like you're losing your mind. 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
9: 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Yes, put it down. 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
2: Hi, thank you for taking my call. I have been following Dave's program since 2019. I'm out of debt, got good retirement. But I've had an old car that I'm trying to hang on to a bit longer. I'm trying to get another car until I'm closer to retirement, and hopefully it'll be about 200,000 miles. It's got 127,000 miles on it now. It's a 2019, but this year, when it hit 120,000 miles, it has gotten expensive between maintenance, repairs, and I got some really good new tires. I have spent $8,000 on this car, and
1: oh,
2: I am guessing myself that I should have kept it this long.
1: What's it worth? What's that car worth?
2: Probably around $9,000 or $10,000.
1: Mm.
2: It's a Subaru, and until 120,000 miles, I was pretty happy with it.
1: Do you have money saved up?
2: Today.
1: Do you have money saved up that you can just upgrade car?
2: Well, I do. It would kind of wipe out my savings, my emergency fund, and I'm going to have to get a new roof for my house here sometime soon. But
1: what's your margin every month?
2: Get one that. Pardon?
1: What's your margin after you guys pay your bills? What's the margin that you have available?
2: Oh, I have lots left over. I'm making double payments on my house right now because I owe less than $11,000 on my house.
1: So could you just
3: slow it down
1: a little bit and start stacking a couple of thousand? It sounds like you got a lot. I don't know how much a lot is, but if you could put, you know, half of that aside for a car and in 6 months trade up, is that workable?
2: I probably could, but like I'm trying to get like another used car, and I was looking at
1: definitely
2: like the same car with only 50,000 miles on it would still be like around $20,000.
3: Yeah, but if you sell this for 10, can you save up another 10?
1: Mm-hmm.
3: Can you save $2,000 a month if you slow down on the house
2: and
3: you just make your mortgage payment for 5 months? Could you save $10,000?
2: Yeah, I could do that. Which actually, I could take $10,000 out of my account and still have my emergency fund.
1: That's what we're saying.
3: Do that. Yes.
2: I probably could still do that.
1: I think you're just like going fast. You're like, I got to get this mortgage paid off. This is like cramping my style right now. I don't want to deal with it.
2: So close to, and I'm doing better on my retirement than I originally had thought I was doing. And so I'd like to reward myself too, which was another question I wanted to ask, but not this time. But so my car, though, because it is a good car, it's just, It's costing a lot right now. It's too much. It's worth nine thousand,
1: and you've put $8,000 in it this year, and the year's not even finished. It's time to upgrade, and you have the ability to.
2: Yeah.
1: So I would
3: sell it while it's all fixed.
1: Yes, ma'am.
3: You know, for the $8,000 that you've put in with the new tires
1: before
3: and everything
1: else happens.
3: I mean, seriously, I probably would, because if something else breaks, you're going to have to be like, oh my gosh, that's going to cost $2,000. Is it worth putting $2,000? You know, you're back to the same conversation. So while it's going well, go ahead and sell it and get as much as you can out of it, because you've put a good investment into it.
1: Yes.
3: You know,
1: that's one good thing to highlight. You know, here we do teach a lot of people's potential is lying in their vehicles. When people are trying to get out of debt, we're telling them to sell off their cars and drive a beater. We don't like car payments. We want you to own your car scot-free. But there is a moment where you can transition out of driving like that beater car. And she's definitely at that point where
3: For sure.
1: I can upgrade my vehicle. It's at no detriment. If you're making double and triple mortgage payments, heck yeah, it's time.
3: Yes, absolutely. Yeah, it is time. Yeah, we don't want you driving a crappy car for the rest of your life, people. That is for a season while you're getting yourself in a place where Diane is. Diane, upgrade the car. You're good.
1: Yes, ma'am. Do it. All right. Thank you so much for the call, Diane. Let's go to Marie, who's in Los Angeles.

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1: Hey guys, Rachel Cruz here. 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
6: 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Yes, put it down. You're going to live. 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

0: Hey guys, it's Rachel Cruz. I don't know about y'all, but I can build something up in my head until it feels way harder than it really is. 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Making a will might be one of those things for you. And that is why I love Mama Bear Legal Forms. 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
0: Today's question comes from Dylan in Delaware. I'm 25 years old and my income is commission-based. This year, I should earn close to $350,000. I have roughly $100,000 in student debt, about $5,000 in credit card debt, and my girlfriend has roughly $11,000 in student loans and credit card debt. She wants to get engaged soon, but as financially unstable as we are, it doesn't make sense to me to take that step yet. Should we wait until we're debt-free to get married or get married and pay our debt off together? Goodness gracious, this is hilarious.
2: It's a quandary.
0: Making $350,000 and you're unstable?
2: I know.
0: Average Americans would like to have a word with you,
2: I know,
0: sir.
2: That's right.
0: At 25 years old.
2: He's killing it. That's why I said cha-ching earlier.
0: Can I be honest? I don't think he wants to marry this girl.
2: He might not. He's maybe looking
0: he's
2: at her going...
0: making excuses. Because the truth is, he could knock out all of his debt in a year.
2: Yep.
0: Making $350,000 and he's got, what, $105,000 in debt?
2: Yeah.
0: That's gone in a year.
2: And his girlfriend's debt is gone if they get married. You know, if they go ahead, let's say they do want to get married, they get engaged, they get married, her debt is gone in 2 seconds as well.
0: He's going to burp $11,000 and pay off this debt once they're married. So, yes, if you want to get married to her, get married. Get engaged. Get a ring. You'll do that next paycheck.
2: Yeah.
0: And get engaged and get married. And by that time, honestly, you'll be debt-free. And the day you come back from the honeymoon, you can knock out her debt.
2: So let's discuss that for a minute, because I think, especially he's young, and I think if there's people listening who are, you know, in their early 20s and they're like, I love Ramsey Solutions, and they haven't found that special person yet. Some people sometimes think that we're very, if this person has debt, don't marry them. Or if you both have debt, you need to wait to get married. And it's actually, that couldn't be further from the truth. I think the bigger thing to think about when you're dating someone and you have a very clear financial perspective is to get to know what their financial perspective is.
0: Yeah. I mean, it's very telling, honestly, if the other person has debt and it's starting to change your mind. Now I get if it's hundreds of thousands and
2: sure,
0: you're like, I know what I'm signing up for. But it's beautiful when you meet a couple in the debt-free stage and they said, yeah, we got married and, you know, she came in with all this debt and we just attacked it together.
2: Yes.
0: I'm like, great. That couple is going to make it through anything.
2: Yes.
0: Because if you are willing to take on your spouse's burdens financially, mm-hmm, what aren't you willing to do for them?
2: Yeah.
0: That's such a big thing to do. So,
2: absolutely. But if you don't have the conversation and you're just thinking, oh, we'll get married, I'll pay off her debt, and you never found out that he or she was a princess to begin with, and now you're fighting the fact that they just keep spending and spending and spending, it's like, well, you never got to know their financial philosophy.
0: Yeah, you got to make sure you're on the same page beforehand. Too many people go, we've been married for 3 years, and I guess we're talking about money now for the first time.
2: Yeah.
0: Like, this is a huge problem. Talk about it beforehand, because those values are hard to align after you're married.
2: Yeah, we say it all the time. Religion is a big one. You want to know, like, what do you think? Like, what guides your life? That's a big one. Kids, how do you see
0: parenting? Do you want
2: them,
0: and how many do you want?
2: Yep, how many do you want? Do you want them? How do you view parenting roles and things like that? Money is a big one. Am I leaving anything out?
0: Family, in-laws,
2: all of that. Gosh, maybe today's world, maybe politics.
0: That's, I mean, that's where, if you think about most of the calls where there's dysfunction, mm-hmm. they're around some of those things.
2: Yeah, absolutely. I love it. All right, let's go to Rose, who's in Washington, D.C. All right, Rose, you're on the line. How can we help?
5: Hi, guys. Okay, so I recently purchased a very expensive home. I rushed into it. It was an emotional process. I didn't have the best agent, and I got a little bit of awful advice, but also I should have been a little bit more patient. And so, but anyway, I'm in this expensive house that I can afford, and I am wondering if I do I kind of cut my losses and sell this house in 2 years, stay in there for a little while.
2: Why 2 years?
5: Because I just moved in a few months ago. It hasn't even been a year. It hasn't even been 6 months.
2: Okay.
5: And I'm now discovering that there are these very expensive repairs that need to be done.
2: In the house that you just bought?
5: In the house that I just purchased.
2: Tell us the numbers. Again, tell us what you paid for the house. Tell us what your mortgage is every month.
5: House is $750.
2: Okay.
5: My mortgage is $5,200.
0: And what's the mortgage balance?
5: $750.
2: You didn't put any money down?
5: I did. I lied. I'm sorry. $712.
2: Oh, you put the bare minimum down.
0: So the mortgage is $712.
5: The what I owe, I put about $66,000 down.
2: Where's that
5: because
2: money?
5: I have, okay, so part of it was just money that I saved, and then I took about $33,000. I borrowed $33,000 out of my retirement, which I'm paying back right now.
2: Okay, but if you're telling me you put $60,000 down on a $750,000 house, I'm expecting the mortgage to be less than $700,000.
5: No, well, my mortgage is $52,000.
2: I'm talking about the full loan.
0: Not the monthly payment. The balance compared to what you paid for the house.
5: Oh.
0: So sales price versus mortgage balance. That's what we're talking about.
5: Right. I thought it was about seven. Oh, maybe it's a little under seven.
0: Got it. Okay. Is your mortgage balance. Okay. What do you make every month?
5: Yep.
0: What is your after-tax monthly income?
5: So I'm averaging about $16,000 a month. I am commission-based. I'm in sales.
0: Okay.
2: That's good.
5: So I don't make anything under $225,000 a year.
2: So ideally, you'd be making $20,000 a year for this to
0: $20,000 a month.
2: I'm sorry, $20,000 a month. Thank you. And again, here's what I want to check: is this after tax only, or are you doing after taxes, after investing, after
0: healthcare premiums?
2: Yes. When you get to that $16,000 number that you gave us.
5: After taxes, after insurance, after a little bit of retirement that I'm putting away right now.
2: So if we add back in your insurance premium, if we add back in what you're putting aside for investing every month, not quarterly, but by month, what will that turn that $16,000 into?
5: Probably about
2: 18.
5: 18.
0: Right. All
2: okay.
0: Right.
2: So now this is not
0: nothing's
2: not
0: on
2: too
0: fire.
2: Bad.
0: Yes, there were mistakes made. You're frustrated with yourself. You rushed into it. The agent was looking for a commission. You didn't do your due diligence on inspection repairs. Let's put that in the past and just look toward the future and go, what's the next step? So do you have savings right now?
5: I do.
0: How much?
5: I do. I have a pretty good, like I have 6 months. Well, because I'm in sales, I was like, that was my priority.
0: Good.
5: So
0: good
5: I
0: job.
5: Have 6 months worth of my mortgage saved up.
2: Wow. Oh, just of the mortgage. Okay. Well,
0: so
2: that's
0: you got
2: good.
0: Like 30 grand sitting in savings?
5: Yes.
0: Okay. What are the repairs going to cost? Have you got estimates on
5: oh,
0: that?
5: Oh my goodness.
0: Different bids?
5: So yes. So I got anywhere between 7,500 to 8,000.
0: Right. So you could write a check today and get
5: the
0: repairs done.
5: Repairs. Okay.
0: I feel like you are real hard on yourself. You have the money to pay for repairs. Yes, the mortgage is a lot. I'd like it to be slightly less, your income slightly more, but you don't have to rush into selling this thing off.
2: And I don't know that you need to sell it off if you like the house. I don't know, and tell me if I'm wrong, Rose. My guess is this is the most expensive house you've purchased. This is the first time you've had a mortgage that's this high, and you're like freaking out because you're like, this doesn't feel right to have a mortgage that's $5,000, but you're taking home almost $20,000 a month. Like that's your pay. And so ratio wise, it's a fair amount. If we're close to the 18, 19 that we think we are, ratio wise, it's a totally fair amount. I think you're just feeling like, oh my gosh, what if something changes in my situation? What if my
0: especially
2: job changes? What if, yes, I think that's what you're feeling. And if you are feeling that, and you reevaluate in 2 years, like you said, and you're like, you want to know what? I would feel more peace if I just downsize. I think that that's a totally fair place to be.
0: Or just aggressively pay it off over the next 7 years.
2: Yeah.
0: That'll give you some peace too.

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3: All right, back to the phone lines we go. We've got Carson, who's in Dallas, Texas, on the line next. Hey, Dallas, George and I are here. How can we help?
4: So I am a freshman in college, and my brother is a software engineer in Fayetteville. Well, I'm actually from Arkansas, but Dallas is the closest major city. But my brother is a software engineer in Fayetteville, Arkansas, and we want to start a Christmas site installation business, and I was wanting y'all's opinion on it.
0: Okay, why Christmas lights?
4: So this past summer, I pressure washed, and I made a lot of... I played football in college, and I needed some money to save up to come down here, and I pressure washed this summer, and I made a lot more money than I was expecting to make, and I really enjoyed it.
0: What'd you do with the money?
4: Saved it.
0: Nice. How much you got in savings?
4: Not much now. I think I have like $1,300 left.
0: Okay, so what happened to the rest of it?
4: I mean, saw like books for school, then traveling. I live, it's like 4 hours from home. So when I actually do go home, gas and then food, all the living expenses.
0: Okay. So do you have any debt right now?
4: No, I don't.
0: Fantastic. And so you want to start this business with your brother, who's a software engineer. How does that play into the Christmas lights? Mm-hmm. Was he, you gave him this idea and he was like, yeah, I'm in. We'll install these together.
4: So we've wanted to start something for quite a while, and we've researched a lot of different things and talked about a lot of different things. And Christmas lights was something that came up because we were talking about pressure washing, because I would go up there and visit with him in the summer, and I would we would talk about how much money I'm making and like what I'm doing.
5: Yeah, why and, not pressure washing? What made you land on Christmas
4: because,
5: lights?
4: Yeah, because it's not all like the business for pressure washing is a lot is down a lot in the winter time, and so that's when Christmas lights are up the most from like October.
5: So would it be both? Would you do one? Is it seasonal? We do pressure washing on the other part of the year, and then the Christmas lights on the other part.
4: Yes, yes.
5: Got
4: it.
5: Okay. Now.
4: So we would do both.
5: What does it cost? Because I mean, I kind of have in mind what I'm thinking. I have a couple of thoughts here. Why do it together? Why not one of you just say, "Hey, I'm." Why wouldn't you just say, "Hey, yeah, I think I want to start opening up this business, and it'd be cool if my brother wants to work with me or work for me on it for a while." Versus, it's got to be a partnership. So, we've got to do this deal together. Like, what's the benefit to you of linking up with him on this?
4: So I would have somewhere to live. I would stay with him. And also, he would also keep his job for as long as he can. And depending on how much we scale the business, is whether he's going to just completely drop his job and come.
0: You do know Christmas lights is like a 1 to 2 month gig.
5: Mm-hmm.
0: So I wouldn't be dropping a full-time job for a 1 month to 2 month situation.
5: What if you just started out? What if you just moved up there and you started out with the pressure washing and you just said, "Hey, can I stay with you while I start seeing how many pressure washing clients I can get?" And you just make it your full-time job that I'm going to get as many pressure washing clients, and I'm going to just build slowly using the cash that I have. I'm going to start with the pressure washer I have. And once I get enough clients and I can save up a little bit more money, you know, and just go very, very slowly. And then as the pressure washing part starts to take off, now you have cash flow. Now you can start saving up for whatever infrastructure you need to do the Christmas lights. And I would largely be doing this on my own. I wouldn't hitch my wagon to someone else's cart. Is that right?
0: Cart to the wagon?
5: I wouldn't hitch myself up with someone else if I don't need to. And I don't think you do. I think partnerships make this get really muddy really quickly.
0: Because what happens when he wants out? Because he's tired of it or would rather focus on software engineering or gets a promotion or moves.
5: Yeah, because it's two people you have to be paying.
0: Buy him out?
5: Yeah.
0: So that's the part where you really need to look at forming a partnership agreement if you're going to do this, so you're both on the same page with all the what ifs.
4: Yes.
0: And then what must be true to start this business? How much is it?
4: We're looking into it to start it. It would only be around like $4,000 to $5,000.
0: Okay. Where is that money going to come from?
4: He has money saved up. He has that money, but after that.
0: So now how does this work? He put in all the money and you didn't.
5: Carson, I got to be
0: honest
5: with you.
0: So it's already lopsided, right?
5: I got to be honest with you. I'm not trying to point a finger, but I feel like you're kind of leaning on him for your deal. You're like, I gotta move up there where he lives. I gotta move into the house with him so I have a place to live. He's got the money to do this. So it kind of feels like, hold on a second. It just kind of feels like you're too leaned on him for something you're trying to do with your own life. And he's got a job. He's software engineer?
0: Yeah, sounds like he's doing fine.
5: He's going to have to leave his thing to do. Does that make sense? I just don't feel like this is set up. The foundation of this doesn't feel set up in a fair sense. And I feel like you're too leaned on what he can do for you versus you going out and doing something for yourself. Is that fair enough?
4: Yeah, I understand where you're getting to, but where I am right now, I am in a town of 2,000 people, and the closest place is Pine Bluff, which is an hour and a half away.
5: Okay.
4: And there's 30 people there.
0: So why are you out there? Arkansas. What are you studying?
4: I'm studying finance, and I play football down here. And the reason I came is because I get a large amount of school paid for.
5: Okay. So I think then let's tackle one thing at a time. If you're there to go to school, go to school. Like, play your sport, do that thing. Pressure washing is not going anywhere.
0: If you want to do some side hustles like that, but I wouldn't go just starting a business willy-nilly. I would just make it a side hustle, try out a few people's Christmas lights if you want this winter, get a feel for it. Mm-hmm. And then if you love it and the margins are there and you're like, I could scale this thing, do it with your own cash before you bring brother into it as the sort of financier.
5: Yeah, I agree. If
0: it's just going to get we've seen it get messy too often. And make sure you do it properly if you're going to do it. You need to form an LLC. You need general liability insurance because you're up on ladders. You're messing with people's gutters, on houses. You need to make sure you're protected.
5: Yeah, absolutely. And I tend to say I'm sure there's plenty of partnerships out there that are doing just fine. Honestly, if you can just do this on your own, it's your first business. Do it on your terms. That way everything is operating according to your values. You're not have because what if your brother's like gets this grand idea that requires debt and you're like, I don't want to use debt. And now you guys, do you see what I'm saying? Everything has to go through each other. So,
0: and it's well, Carson's doing all the work, brother's not getting on the roof, he just wants to be part of the business. And
5: right.
0: So now it's like, well, I'm putting in all the hours and you're just doing some accounting on the back end or whatever it is. It's going to feel unfair at some point.
5: Yeah.
0: Rarely does it feel like we're both putting in 50-50.
5: Yes.
0: Generally, each partner thinks they're pulling the other's weight.
5: That's a very good point.
0: And that's where it gets messy and resentment bubbles. But it sounded like a great idea up front.
5: Yes.
0: Like, this will be fun. It's a way for us to bond. I'd rather you bond over going golfing or something.
5: Absolutely. Cleanliness is what we're after. A nice, clean plan. Well, let me go back and read the scripture and quote of the day because I opened up hour four, George, without doing
0: it. People were wondering.
5: I know. I broke the chain here. I hope there's no bad luck or something in that.
0: It's fine. God is a gracious God.
5: He's a gracious God. As a matter of fact, Psalm 18:32 says, "It is God who arms me with strength and keeps my way secure," in spite of the fact that I did this incorrectly. And then Sarah Blakely said, "I think failure is nothing more than life's way of nudging you that you are off course." And so I have just been nudged that I did go off course.
0: You've been humbled.
5: I have been.
0: I love it.
5: Oh my goodness gracious. All right, George, I love these quick questions from social. They're just a quick way to say something, you know, just a little shout out. What's the recommended dollar amount percentage of take-home pay that you can budget for fun money after you complete baby step 3?
0: Oh, I'd make it reasonable. I'd be in agreement with my spouse. And
5: you know,
0: if it's $1,000 out of your $3,000 take-home pay, that's bad.
5: Yeah, it's not a percentage. It's a vibe.
0: Exactly.
5: All right, guys, remember, there's ultimately only one way to financial peace, and that's to walk daily with the Prince of Peace, Christ Jesus. Mm-hmm.

0: If you want to win with money in 2026, you can't keep living normal. Normal's broke. You need a plan. Get a personalized plan.
1: Okay, time for some honest talk to you men. When you need to change your spark plugs, you don't do that with your bare hands. Use a socket wrench. When you need to fix a leaky toilet, you won't get that pipe loose with your bare hands. You know that jobs need the right tools. So what about your relationship with your wife and kids? Are you trying to handle that with your bare hands? You have enough sense to use tools for physical jobs, but when it comes to things of the heart, we men sort of wing it. Well, it's time to start using some tools in your relationship, just like you would anything else that's important to you. Tool number one, fact-finding. When your wife talks, first listen. Let her know that you heard what she's saying. Don't think she's heading for you to fix something. Tool number two, ask for help. 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But when it comes to needing help in a relationship, men are very reluctant to ask for help from a pastor or a counselor or even a friend. Relationship Tools for Men, from the book Men's Relational Toolbox, from Gary, Greg, and Michael Smalley. 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
5: Melanie Watt has always been drawn to hurting kids. As a struggling child without many friends, she'd talk to her horse. God put it in her heart that one day she'd start a ranch for hurting children. Years later, God was faithful. Melanie opened Hope Remains Ranch, which provides Christian equine therapy to hurting kids and adults. The ranch shows people in crisis that true hope is found in Jesus, not in alcohol or drugs. Just as she found comfort with her horse, these animals provide therapy to hundreds of kids. Children who haven't spoken in months do so after a few sessions. It's wonderful how God uses horses to help people thrive once again, or in some cases, for the very first time.
4: To enjoy hundreds of other inspiring stories of people living out their faith, go to thechristianheart.com.
6: Welcome to Psalms of Hope with Samantha Landy, author of over 20 books, businesswoman, magazine columnist, Bible teacher, international conference speaker, and Distinguished Woman of the Year from Northwood University. The scripture says in Isaiah 55:11, "So shall my word be that goes forth from my mouth. It shall not return to me void, but it shall accomplish what I please, and it shall prosper in the thing for which I sent it." It is Samantha's desire to fulfill this scripture, encircling the earth with God's word and God-honoring music, bringing the message of Jesus and his love to you. And now, here's Samantha.
7: Welcome to Psalms of Hope. Well, I have a wonderful time of encouragement for you. My subject is loneliness, and while that might sound depressing, hang in there with me. Even if you're not feeling lonely, I bet you know someone who is. And I'm going to give you some wonderful promises in the Bible, as well as play some awesome, God-honoring music to lift you up. You know, sometimes when we look to others to solve our problems, their inability to help us only increases our own sense of isolation and loneliness, and it's easy for us to despair. So what can we do? Well, first we need to accept the fact that the past cannot be changed, but we can be like King David, who wrote in Psalm 62:5, "My soul, wait patiently for God alone, for my expectation is from him." David's talking to himself, to his soul. Interestingly, I've read that the original word for expectation, as David uses it in this verse, is the same word used when a baby bird in the nest waits with their mouths wide open in anticipation of the food that their mother will bring them. As we wait for the Lord with our eyes on him alone, he will sustain us. He will strengthen our heart. In fact, I've found that just reading anywhere in the book of Psalms will encourage me. David's experiences are often like ours, are they not? Reading the Bible is certainly one way the Lord will feed us. So now for a special song about being lonely. It says, "Lonely people, Jesus loves you." Here are the Tally singing, "Lonely People."

lonely people, Jesus does love you. You know, it's always helpful to get our mind off ourselves and take a moment to worship God. And music helps us, doesn't it? You know, I often get emails from listeners, and I thought I'd share this from a woman I'll call Susan. She writes, "I have long-term friends who don't have the same beliefs that I do, and yet they like to include me in their plans. But as a Christian, sometimes I'm uncomfortable in their choice of activities. Is my accompanying them to these places compromising my witness if I don't participate, even though I'm at the activity?" Dear Susan, of course, I don't know what those activities are that make you uncomfortable, but what I do know is that if we will listen to that still, small voice in our heart, God will direct us and speak to us and give us wisdom on how to live our lives. But I also know that if we keep ignoring the voice of the Lord, after a while our conscience becomes dull and we don't know right from wrong any longer. I assume that your friends know you're a Christian, and perhaps they don't expect you to participate in some of the things they're doing or even accept their invitation. Maybe they invite you just because they like being with you. So think of things that you're comfortable with and maybe initiate those activities and invite them. Maybe you can watch for a Christian concert in your area, something like that, and in reality, be a witness to them by the way you live your life. That will speak more to your friends than anything you can say. Just be. And then we can do what Jesus called us to do. Be a witness in our hometown, with our friends, in neighboring towns, in reality, anywhere in the world we travel. But back to loneliness. There's a wonderful song I found, and if you're lonely, I hope you'll feel sheltered in the arms of God. And it's sung by Vern Jackson.

Yes, we are sheltered in the arms of God. Well, I'm Samantha Landy, your host for Psalms of Hope. I recently received an email from someone who expressed that he often took time from his crazy schedule of business to sit back, relax, and give this gift of Psalms of Hope to himself. He said I often spoke to his heart what he was needing at that particular time. And I hope I do that for each one of you too, as I share scriptures and stories and music. Well, I am answering email questions today. And Julie wrote, I am newly widowed, only a few months, and my husband was very gregarious in social situations, but I'm not. Are there ways I can develop skills to help me be more confident in social situations? Well, thank you for writing, Julie. My heart goes out to you. Not only are you still grieving, but you're being put in situations where you used to be able to just look pretty and not have to carry the conversation. Yes, outgoing people often marry someone who is more quiet. I guess they understand that both people can't talk at the same time. But, of course, that doesn't help you now because you have to stand up and be on your own. And, yes, Julie, there are ways that you can develop conversational skills. Sometimes it's just real simple. Like, I have a shy friend, before she goes out, she actually memorizes a couple of opening sentences like, have you been to the new restaurant? Or something as simple about a local charity event, or maybe the little cat that she saw on TV that needed to be rescued. I do recommend you stay away from politics or religion, of course. If those subjects come up, just stand there and smile and let other people handle that. Proverbs 16:24 says, kind words are like honey. So practice just a few opening sentences and you will feel more confident. You'll be surprised at the difference that it will make. And yes, it's good to stretch ourselves beyond our comfort zone so God can open up new opportunities for us. There's a song that I love that reminds us all how special we are to God, no matter what we're struggling with. It's Del Decker and friends as they sing, He Had Me on His Mind.

Oh, what a blessing to know that he had us on his mind when he was on the cross. Oh, if we really believe that, it should help with our feelings of loneliness and insecurity, which I've been talking about today. You know, as we talk about being lonely, I'm aware that there are many reasons we may become lonely. But probably right around the top of those reasons is sometimes when relationships don't work out, they disappoint us, and we become hurt. But, you know, we can ask the Lord for healing for our hurts, because friendships are important. Remember, Jesus had numerous friends that were so important in his life that he mentioned them in the Bible. People like Mary and Martha and Lazarus, their brother. The Bible's full of relationship examples, and I think we'll be happier and healthier emotionally if we take that risk and build friendships. I know it's difficult to do sometimes when indeed we're tired from our jobs and maybe even feeling overwhelmed. But doing things with friends, trying new activities, will help take away our

ministry, as you give to others. Yes, as you give to others, you won't be so lonely anymore. Proverbs 13:12 says, "Hope deferred makes the heart sick, but a dream fulfilled is a tree of life." Oh, so friends, work on those dreams that God has placed in your heart. I know you will be blessed. And now here's a wonderful song that I just came across. I loved it so much, I played it over and over while I was working on the program today. One line of the lyric says, "As long as Jesus lives, there is hope." Oh, what wonderful assurance. And now here's the group Legacy singing, "There is Hope."

going through and what the future holds, as long as Jesus lives, there is hope. You know, God sent me to tell you this. Because of Jesus, there is hope. Well, I hope you were encouraged by the music. You know, I choose it to encourage you wherever you are in this world. Psalms of Hope covers many countries and cultures, and yet I'm also aware that wherever we are, whomever we are, because of Jesus, we can have hope. In Hebrews 13:5, Jesus says,

0: to us, "Never will I leave you. Never will I forsake you." You know, when troubles come, pain or estrangement, we're suddenly made aware of our aloneness. But we can choose to flee quickly to Him for the comfort that we need. You may feel that you're alone, that no one even cares what happens to you, but that's not true. Even the fact that you have tuned into this program is very significant for you. I don't believe things happen by accident. No, as the song I just played says, there is hope as long as Jesus lives, and He will reach out to you wherever you are, even if it means using this radio program. You know, King David knew what it was to be lonely and afraid, sad, hunted down, hiding for his life. And yet in Psalm 27:10, he wrote, "Though my mother and father forsake me, the Lord will receive me." And so it is for us too. The Lord cares for us and desires for us to know that He, God Almighty, will never forsake us. Well, our time is over. Will you email me and let me know you're listening? The announcer will give you my website. I'd love to hear from you. And you will hear back from me. I answer all my emails and letters. And will you tell your friends about Psalms of Hope? If you'd like some little cards with the program schedule for your area to give out to your friends, just write to me and let me know how many you can use. 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Thank you. This is Samantha Landy. So long for now. Until next time, same place, same time. Don't forget, you can put your hope in God.
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0: welcome to Pray for Breakthrough's morning prayer and meditation. Pray for Breakthrough is an intercessory prayer ministry and has expanded to radio, podcast, and broadcasting. Minister Nikea Coleman is the founder of Pray for Breakthrough. The main focus is on prayer and spiritual growth. The Bible states that Jesus got up very early in the morning to pray. Therefore, let's begin our day with communion with God. Now, here's your host, Nikea Coleman.
1: Hi, I'm Minister Nikea Coleman, teacher of the Pray for Breakthrough classroom. The question I have for all of you today is, do we pray in the name of Jesus with understanding? Keep watching. I have prepared such an insightful teaching for all of us, and may the Lord bless you for watching.
2: Welcome to the Pray for Breakthrough classroom with Minister Nikea Coleman, where faith is strengthened, prayer is activated, and lives are transformed through the power of God's Word.
1: Let's open up with prayer. Heavenly Father, thank you for the power that is found in the name of your Son, Jesus. We ask that you unveil the fullness of your truth regarding all that is promised in his name, so that our prayers can become more effectual. Equip and empower us to pray with understanding, purpose, and power for the glory and honor of your name. We pray, Father. Amen. As a young child, I frequently heard pastors or congregation members conclude their prayers with the phrase, in Jesus' name. Whether it was worship, adoration, petition, intercession, thanksgiving, contrition, healing, direction, guidance, or corporate prayer, one phrase remained consistent, in Jesus' name. However, what does it mean to conclude a prayer to God with the words, in Jesus' name? Do we say that to ensure that God will grant us our desires? Does the ending phrase, in his name, guarantee that our prayers will be answered? Are we saying that because we think this is how we get what we want from God? Have we become like parrots of repetition and resorted to repeating only what we have heard others pray around us? When we conclude our prayers with, in Jesus' name, do we really understand what we are saying? What was God's original objective behind the expression, in his name? Could it be that we have misunderstood what the phrase, in Jesus' name, means, and that is why our personal prayers have gone unanswered? Do we misuse and abuse the phrase, in Jesus' name, and do we have a limited view and perspective of the phrase, in Jesus' name, when it comes to prayer? And what inheritances are ours when we believe in the name of Jesus? We use the phrase, in the name of Jesus, so frequently that we can get in the habit of just saying it because we think it sounds authentically Christian without knowing what God really intended. The teachings of Jesus and the New Testament writers concerning the expression, in his name, were far more than just about prayer. Instead, they involve promises and challenges that encompass the total life of a believer. This is the purpose of today's teaching, to uncover what it means to invoke the name of Jesus according to Scripture. We want to be people who pray with understanding, purpose, and power. Who among us yearns to pray effectively and desires to invoke the name of Jesus with understanding? Consequently, multiple scriptures will be covered today. Let's begin. Matthew chapter 18, verse 5 is one of the first places in the New Testament where we see the phrase, in my name. Matthew 18, verse 5 reads, and whoever welcomes one such child in my name welcomes me. The phrase, in my name, used in scripture here has nothing to do with prayer or petitioning God for anything. Instead, it has to do with welcoming and belonging to God. The second scripture where the phrase, in my name, is mentioned can be found in Mark chapter 9, verse 37. Mark chapter 9, verse 37 reads, whoever welcomes one of these little children in my name welcomes me, and whoever welcomes me does not welcome me, but the one who sent me. So we see from the first uses in scripture of the phrase in my name that it actually has more to do with acceptance, welcoming, and belonging to God. This sentiment of belonging and welcoming is uttered again in Luke chapter 9, verse 48, which says, "Then he said to them, whoever welcomes this little child in my name welcomes me, and whoever welcomes me welcomes the one who sent me, for it is the one who is the least among you all who is the greatest." Also in John chapter 1, verse 12, it says, "Yet to all who did receive him, to those who believe in his name, he gave the right to become children of God." Consequently, we see from Matthew chapter 18, verse 5, Mark chapter 9, verse 37, and Luke chapter 9, verse 48, and John chapter 1, verse 12, that the usage of the phrase, in my name, has to do with welcoming, belonging, and identifying with Christ. It also refers to the characteristics of Christianity regarding the treatment of others. During biblical times, children possess little social standing. According to these scriptures, the child's significance rests not in innocence, but in humility, dependence, and loneliness that mark those who belong to God. Receiving people who are overlooked or weak reveals a heart shaped by the values of God's kingdom. Jesus used the phrase, in my name, to represent a gathered community and a body of believers who are under his rule and understand how to treat others the way God would treat them. And this brings me to key point number one. Invoking the name of Jesus has to do with identifying with Christ and the treatment of others. Many of us ask things in Jesus' name, but do we identify with Christ? Are we truly followers of Jesus? Is our treatment of others reflective of Christ's love? We must identify as children of God to invoke the use, power, and authority of his name. John, let's see, take a look at another phrase, in my name, that can be found in John chapter 14, verse 13. John chapter 14, verse 13 reads, "And I will do whatever you ask in my name, so that the Father may be glorified in the Son." Many individuals have misinterpreted this scripture as a magic potion that will grant them whatever they desire from God. Others have simply been tagging the phrase, in the name of Jesus, at the end of their prayers, expecting God to move at their every whim, beck, and call. However, this verse does not refer to a speedy repair or response to our prayers. Instead, this means we are to act as God's representatives on earth, doing his work, being led by his Spirit, and seeking the Father's will. In other words, it means that our prayers will be answered so far as they are in accordance and harmony with God's divine will. If we want our prayers to receive divine attention and a divine response, then the prayers we offer to God must align with his will and his purpose. Are we praying our Heavenly Father's will above our own volition? When we offer a prayer up to God, especially in the name of Jesus, it must be with the full awareness that Jesus is the element in which prayerful activity lives, and moves. And the sole purpose of prayer is to glorify the Father. I'll say that again. When we offer a prayer up to God, especially in the name of Jesus, it must be with the full awareness that Jesus is the element in which prayerful activity lives and moves. And the sole purpose of prayer is to glorify the Father. Do we pray prayers in the name of Jesus that will bring glory to the Father? We are not to use the phrase in his name at the end of prayers to pursue our own selfish ambitions. It is not an authorization for us to employ at the conclusion of prayers to promote our own egotistical desires. Rather, when we pray in the name of Jesus, we are to do it to glorify the Father in heaven. We are not to treat God like the fictional Santa Claus, making extensive demands and requests without ever considering whether our prayers are aligned with God's will, plan, and purposes. And this brings me to key point number two. When we pray, we should pray as Christ's ambassadors, expressing His will, plan, and purpose rather than our own. In other words, prayer is more of a sacrificial activity rather than a self-serving act. Let's examine more scripture to see what the apostles taught about using the phrase in His name. Acts chapter 2, verse 38 reads, Peter replied, "Repent and be baptized, every one of you, in the name of Jesus Christ for forgiveness of your sins, and you will receive the gift of the Holy Spirit." We see from this scripture that baptism is now performed in Jesus' name as it had not been before and is connected with the gift of the Holy Spirit. Then why did the apostles baptize in the name of Jesus all of a sudden? Because they were told to. The Bible tells us, "Therefore go and make disciples of all nations, baptizing them in the name of the Father and of the Son and of the Holy Spirit." And this brings me to key point number three. According to scripture, the phrase "in His name" refers to baptism, forgiveness of sins, and the promise of the Holy Spirit. Now let's take a look at other scriptures regarding what the apostles taught. Acts chapter 3, verse 6 says, "And Peter said, 'Silver or gold I do not have, but what I do have I give you. In the name of Jesus Christ of Nazareth, walk.'" And in Acts 4, verse 10, it says, "Let me clearly state to all of you and to all the people of Israel that he was healed by the powerful name of Jesus Christ of Nazarene, the man you crucified, but whom God raised from the dead." This brings me to key point number four. Invoking the name of Jesus can bring healing to our lives and the lives of others. Peter acted under Christ's authority, making it clear that healing came neither from the human ability nor personal holiness, but from the living power of Jesus. Jesus' name carries His authority, and the healing that was displayed was not by apostolic power, but by the risen Lord Himself, Jesus Christ of Nazareth. When we pray for others, it is important to understand that we are not praying in our own authority. We are praying under the authority and headship of Jesus Christ. Further, Acts 10, verse 42 through 43 says, "He commanded us to preach to the people and to testify that He is the one whom God appointed as judge of the living and the dead. All the prophets testify about Him that everyone who believes in Him receives forgiveness of sins through His name." Jesus bore our sins in His body on the cross and secured complete forgiveness for those who belong to Him. Forgiveness is not merely overlooking our wrongdoing. Rather, it is God's righteous cancellation of guilt through the death of His Son and the restoration of sinners to fellowship with Him. Jesus possesses the authority to save because He alone died for sinners and rose from the dead. His name represents His person, His saving work, and His sovereign authority. I'll say that again. His name represents His person, His saving work, and His sovereign authority. We see from Acts chapter 10, verses 42 through 43. The apostles' teachings proclaim that forgiveness of sins is through His name, Jesus Christ. This is important to know because many of us have avoided prayer or God altogether because we don't know that we are truly forgiven by God when we believe in Christ's name. Who is struggling today to believe that God has forgiven you? And this brings me to key point number five. Forgiveness of sins is offered through the name of Jesus. Let's see what else we can uncover. From the apostles' teaching, Acts 4, verse 12 says, "Salvation is found in no one else, for there is no other name under heaven given to mankind by which we must be saved." The apostles taught that salvation comes by Christ's name alone. This is consistent with other scripture where Jesus said, I am the way, the truth, and the life, which underscores the belief that access to God the Father is possibly solely through Jesus Christ. This exclusivity is a cornerstone of Christian doctrine and emphasizes the necessity of faith in Christ alone for salvation. The Bible also tells us to enter through the narrow gate, for wide is the gate and broad is the road that leads to destruction, and many enter through it. But small is the gate and narrow is the road that leads to life, and only a few find it. This metaphor illustrates the limited and specific path to eternal life, which is through Christ alone. And this brings me to key point number 6. Salvation is found by faith in Christ's name alone. And the 7th key point is the promised persecution we encounter as we represent Christ and speak in his name, which can be found in Acts chapter 4, verses 1 through 22. Due to time constraints, you must read about this in your own time. So in review, we see from the Gospels and the apostolic teaching that forgiveness of sins is promised in his name. Baptism is in his name. We enter into a body of believers in his name. Healing is in and by his name, Jesus. Salvation is found in his name. Welcome and acceptance are found in his name. And promised persecution come as we speak of his name and in his name. Whose name is that? His name is Jesus. Now let's continue to see what else we can uncover from scripture. 1 John chapter 3, verse 23 says, and this is his command, to believe in the name of his Son, Jesus Christ, and to love one another as he commanded us. It's easy for most of us to trust in something we see, hear, or someone we know. For example, many of us can believe a document we see, a statement we have heard, or a person we know, such as a spouse, a teacher, or a friend. However, how do we believe in a name? Because the scripture commands us to believe in the name of God's Son. What is God really trying to tell us? What does it mean to believe in the name of his Son? Belief in his name refers to those truths which the name implies. In other words, do we believe Jesus is the Son of God, the Savior of the world, and the Messiah? Do we believe it is through Jesus that we need to be baptized, have forgiveness of sins, become a child of God, and have the promise of the Holy Spirit and eternal life? The Bible tells us, I write these things to you who believe in the name of the Son of God so that you may know that you have eternal life. I love the way that Amplified Bible writes this scripture. It says, these things I have written to you who believe in the name of the Son of God, which represents all that Jesus Christ is and does, so that you will know with settled and absolute knowledge that you already have eternal life. Do we have absolute confidence where we are going when our life on earth here ends? Is it settled in our hearts where we will spend eternity? When we believe Jesus is the Son of God, eternal life is ours and heaven is our home. It's already done. It has already been established, decided, and confirmed in his name, through his name, and by his name. When we examine scripture carefully, we learn that the phrase in his name encompasses so much more than what we originally thought or tend to think. I wonder how impactful our prayers would become when we speak the phrase in his name, by his name, and through his name, or in Jesus' name with understanding and envisioning Jesus as he truly is. How much more impactful would our prayers become? How much more stronger would God's power flow in and through us as it did with the apostles? The Bible tells us that people brought sick people in the streets and laid them on beds and mats so that Peter's shadow might fall upon them as he passed in hopes of being healed.
2: are signs, wonders, and miracles following us that others recognize Christ as the risen King? Are we conduits of the Holy Spirit's power that bring glory to God? Perhaps if we invoke the name of Jesus accurately and genuinely believed in the name of Jesus to the degree that the apostles did, then perhaps we could see the power of God displayed in greater measures. From the Gospels and the apostles' writings, we are reminded that when we believe in Christ, we belong to God. Through the baptism of his name, we share the death of Jesus and the resurrection of Jesus, and we are made alive in Christ. We have forgiveness of sins, the promise of the Holy Spirit, eternal life, and so much more. All of this inheritance is ours because of Christ, in Christ, through Christ, and with Christ. Invoking the name of Jesus is for the person who has entered into a relationship with him. We cannot invoke the power of Jesus' name without a relationship to him. Do you remember what happened to the sons of Sceva in the book of Acts? The Bible tells us some Jews went around driving out evil spirits, tried to invoke the name of Jesus over those who were demon-possessed. They would say, "In the name of Jesus, whom Paul preaches, I command you to come out." Seven sons of Sceva, a Jewish chief priest, were doing this. One day, the evil spirit answered them, "Jesus, I know, and Paul, I know, but who are you?" The man who had the evil spirit jumped on them and overpowered them all. He gave them such a beating that they ran out of the house naked and bleeding. It's important to note that the sons of Sceva were what we call PK kids or preacher's kids. Their father was a priest, and they were trying to copy and mimic invoking the name of Jesus without having a relationship with him. We cannot borrow the anointing of someone else, invoke the name of Jesus, and expect healing and deliverance through a counterfeit spirit. So I raise some self-reflective questions for all of us today. Have we been trying to access God through the narrow or wide gate? Do we acknowledge Jesus as the Son of God? Do we have relationship with him? And would we like to experience all of the fullness that the phrase "in his name" carries? Remember, forgiveness of sins is promised in his name. Baptism is in his name. We enter into a community of believers in his name. Healing is in his name. Eternal life is found in his name. Welcoming, belonging, and acceptance are found in his name. Promised persecution come as we speak of his name and in his name. Salvation is found in no other name given to mankind. And whose name is this? His name is Jesus. If you are ready to become a member of God's family, receive forgiveness, the Holy Spirit, eternal life, and invoke the name of Jesus with power and authority, it begins with surrendering your heart and life to God. Repeat the following prayer out loud. Say, "Heavenly Father, I am a sinner in need of your forgiveness, love, and mercy. I repent of all my sins, bloodline, iniquity, and transgression. Let Christ's blood speak for me now and always. I believe and confess that Jesus is the Son of God and is Lord. Baptize me with your Holy Spirit. I receive eternal life by grace through faith. Amen." Welcome to the family of God. And if you don't have a church home, I encourage you to find one, get somewhere, and get rooted and grounded where you can grow in the Lord. And now let's cover what we have learned in prayer. Heavenly Father, thank you for every inheritance and benefit promised through the name of your Son, Jesus Christ. Fill us with the knowledge of your will through all wisdom and understanding that the Spirit gives, so that we can all live a life worthy of you, Holy Father. We thank you for salvation, acceptance, forgiveness of sins, eternal life, healing in every form, and eternal life.
1: May all our prayers become a purposeful activity and an act of worship, bearing your purpose and plans in mind, Heavenly Father. May your divine power be at work in us to heal and to deliver all those that we pray for. For it is written, and these signs will accompany those who believe. In my name, they will drive out demons. They shall speak in new tongues. They will pick up snakes with their hands. And when they drink any deadly poison, it will not harm them at all. They will place their hands on the sick and they will get well. There is no ands, if, buts about it. They will get well. And we pray all these things in Jesus' name. Amen. 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And finally, I never like to close the session without speaking a priestly blessing over us. So may the Lord bless us, keep us, and make his face shine upon us and be gracious unto us. May the Lord lift up his countenance upon us and give us peace. And by God's mercy, may we increase in wisdom, knowledge, and understanding, and have sufficiency in all things by the power of his great name. I thank you so much for attending the Pray for Breakthrough classroom today, where we pray with understanding, purpose, and power. 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
2: Have you ever gone to a party when you had a serious problem on your mind? You tried to chit-chat in a friendly way with the people who were there, but all the time you were talking, your heart was aching. The people at the party all seemed to have their lives under control. Pretty carefree, no pressing problems. At least none that you could tell. Maybe you started to share your heart just a little with someone, but the person quickly changed the subject before you had a chance to divulge what was really bothering you. She wanted to talk about herself and her interests, so you clammed up and pretended that nothing was wrong. Though you would never have done it, you wanted to cry out, "Stop, I'm hurting. Can anyone help? Or does anyone even care?" Surrounded by people, you felt all alone because no one was interested in listening. If you are a man, you probably just stuffed the problem deeper inside and acted as if it didn't exist. If you are a woman, you may have cried yourself to sleep that night. Man or woman, what you needed is exactly what God will do for you. The psalmist wrote, "You hear me, O Lord, the desire of the afflicted. You encourage them and you listen to their cry." God listens. He doesn't interrupt when you pour out your heart to him. He doesn't pay attention half-heartedly because he has other things on his mind. In fact, he has all the time of eternity to listen to you. And he will encourage you. As you pour out your heart to him, he will say to you, as he did to his disciples when he was here on earth, "Take courage, it is I. Do not be afraid." Why don't you bow your heart in prayer to him right now? The God who cares for you will listen. He promised.
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0: Have you ever had someone ask a question that maybe sounds simple, but the answer opens a much bigger conversation? Questions like, should Christians keep the Sabbath? Was Saturday changed to Sunday? Or does God expect us to observe the fourth commandment the same way today? Well, for some, those questions stir strong convictions, don't they? And for others, well, they bring a little confusion or maybe even a sense of guilt. Still, others may have never even given it much thought. Welcome to the Sunday Sermon on Through the Bible. In his message, The Sabbath Day or the Lord's Day, Which?, Dr. McGee takes us straight to Scripture to untangle this often misunderstood topic. Now, as we open to Exodus 20, he helps us to see that not only what the Sabbath meant for Israel, but what it points us to today. Because ultimately, the Sabbath, and when it's observed, isn't just a conversation about calendars or commandments. It's a conversation about rest, real rest, the kind that only Christ can give. So whether you've wrestled with these questions for years, or maybe you've never really thought much about it at all, you're in the right place today. I think that you're going to find this message both clarifying and deeply encouraging. I'm Steve Schwetz, your host here at Through the Bible. And before we go to today's sermon, let's hear from a couple of fellow passengers on the Bible bus. First, let's listen to a voicemail from a longtime listener named John.
1: Hello, this is John. And I'm listening from Hollister, California on the podcast, and also used to listen on the radio. And I love the Bible because of Through the Bible and Dr. J. Vernon McGee. My wife and I started listening back over 50 years now. I started out when I was a groundsman at junior college, and I had was out working in a parking lot, and I had a little transistor radio in my pocket. And on KFAX radio back then, I would tune in, I think it was 9 o'clock in the morning, and I would make sure there's a spot where I could just go out and work and not be interrupted, and I listened to the whole program. And in the mornings, I would read the Bible in the break room, read the passage we were doing. And I remember, especially back then, the book of 1 John was really amazing. And also the book of Jeremiah meant a lot to me. Anyways, we listened for many years, been listening regularly for over 50 years. So I've been through it quite a few times. I'm still learning something every time. I look forward to each book. Now I'm retired, and so I get a chance to relax a little bit more. I don't have to listen while I'm driving or on my break or, you know, in the middle of a busy day. Every morning I get up, I have breakfast, and I grab my phone and turn it into the podcast, and my wife and I sit down with our Bibles, and we listen to the podcast for that day, and we're able to follow it on our own speed since, you know, we do it on the podcast. Although I do really enjoy hearing Steve and Greg's messages that they give, that's a big part of it for me and for both of us. We're very encouraged by that. So we've been supporting all these years. I share on Facebook all the time. We're on the prayer team, and we work with a ministry in Cuba, and we bought a bunch of the sold the Bible buses and shipped them down there, and people in small rural communities and homes are able to listen to God's word, and we're hoping to expand that ministry. And also, even though I'm not a pastor, I'm just a gardener, we have a small church, and when our pastor's gone, I occasionally would do the sermons, and they're always full of Vernon McGee quotes. Everybody laughs about it, but I love it. So anyways, thank you guys so much. Love your ministry, and thank you for being faithful and carrying it on. I hope it just keeps on going, and my kids all know about it, and I hope that they listen too. But my wife and I just love it. So thank you very much, and God bless you.
0: Well, John, thanks. Thanks for your faithful support and for helping fling that seed. Over 50 years aboard the Bible bus, I'd say that you and your wife definitely have permanent seats reserved. And then we've got this note that came to us from a listener named La. She writes, "My husband and I listen every day, Saturday and Sunday included. We have been on the Bible bus for many years. The email for the World Prayer Team every morning is a blessing. It helps keep my mind off me and onto others. I love listening to Steve share stories of how God's word is reaching around the world. It's a blessing to hear how our Lord is reaching our brothers and sisters in difficult areas of the world. We're truly blessed here in America. We listen through the app and help put gas in the bus as we're able. Thank you so much for continuing Dr. McGee's work of flinging the seed. Well, it's great to hear from you too, Law. And thank you for your faithful prayers and your financial partnership with us. And I couldn't agree more, by the way. The World Prayer Team has a wonderful way of lifting our eyes off our own circumstances and then reminding us that God is at work all around the world. And if you're not yet part of that World Prayer Team, I know I'd love to have you join us. It's so easy to sign up. You just go to ttb.org, or if you've got our app, well, look for World Prayer Today. Either way, you'll find a subscribe button right there. And we'd love to have you on the team, and I guarantee you're going to be blessed. Let's pray. Heavenly Father, thank you for your living word that speaks to our hearts. Now, as we study together, quiet our minds, and then teach us to help us find true rest in Jesus Christ alone. It's in his name we pray. Amen. Here's Dr. J. Vernon McGee with a Sunday sermon on Through the Bible.
2: The Sabbath day is Saturday. It's the seventh day of the week according to our calendar. And furthermore, the Sabbath day has never been changed to Sunday. The present day controversy hinges about a false premise. There is a warped and distorted viewpoint of the real meaning of the Sabbath day and what the Scripture has to say concerning it. Many Christians today have a woeful misconception of why the church has always observed the first day of the week. Nothing but abysmal ignorance has permitted the protagonists of the Sabbath day to traffic in their legalistic system. Now, it's like the old chestnut, this question today of when was the Sabbath day changed to Sunday and where is the scripture for it? That's like the old chestnut of the question that was asked the man who was very much like Mr. Milquetoast. And he was asked, do you still beat your wife? Now, you can't answer that question, my brother, this morning without getting into a peck of trouble. If you say yes, you're wrong. If you say no, you're wrong, and you're in difficulty. And that's one of those questions you don't answer. Like that, it's all because it's based upon a false premise. And this morning, we're going to ask you to think with us through this service of the morning, because we believe that this is one of the most important of the commandments, and it's very essential that we understand what it means. Now, the Ten Commandments are given first in Exodus 20. They are repeated in Deuteronomy 5. But it's interesting to note that Deuteronomy in no instance is a repetition of the law. It's rather an interpretation of the law in the lives of these people and this nation after 40 years' experience with it in the wilderness. And therefore, all the commandments that you find here in Deuteronomy, they are identical with those given in Exodus, with one exception. And that one exception is the fourth commandment, the one that has to do with the Sabbath day. And therein hangs a tale. And that is something that our legal friends never call our attention to. Now, in Exodus, the reason that's given for the observance of the Sabbath day is that God, in creation, did all of the work in 6 days, and that he rested on the seventh day, and he hallowed that day. That is given to us in Exodus, the 20th chapter, the 11th verse. Will you listen to this? For in 6 days the Lord made heaven and earth, the sea, and all that in them is, and rested the seventh day, wherefore the Lord blessed the Sabbath day and hallowed it. Now when you go to Deuteronomy, you will find an altogether different reason given for the Sabbath day. Altogether different. Here in Exodus, the basis is ceremonial, or we would say today, theological or religious. It is rest upon the fact that God rested on the seventh day. And our Lord moved in at that particular point when he said to the religious rulers who came to him after he had raised that man up at the pool of Bethesda, and they said he had done it on the Sabbath day, he said, "My Father worketh hitherto, and I work." In other words, we're not observing a Sabbath day any longer. We're working. And he moved in at that point. You'll find in Deuteronomy that there's a different reason given. And the reason here is that God delivered this nation out of the land of Egypt. I want to turn to that. It's in the 5th chapter of Deuteronomy, the 15th verse, and listen to this language. "And remember that thou wast a servant in the land of Egypt, and that the Lord thy God brought thee out thence through a mighty hand and by a stretched out arm. Therefore the Lord thy God commanded thee to keep the Sabbath day." Now, back in Exodus, the basis is that God rested on the Sabbath day, the seventh day. Here in Deuteronomy is, he delivered them out of the land of Egypt, and because of that, they are to observe the Sabbath day. And may I say that the basis here now is not theological, but humanitarian. God delivered them out of slavery down in Egypt. They had to work 7 days a week from sunup till sunset. They knew no surcease from sorrow and weariness. Now God says, because I've delivered you out of the land of Egypt and permitting you to keep one day, I want you to remember your servant, remember your ox, remember all your animals. I want them to rest one day a week. That's humanitarian. And our Lord moved in at that juncture. You remember that again he said to the religious rulers, and where when they broke with him on that question, when his disciples plucked ears of grain and ate it on the Sabbath day, he says the Sabbath was made for man and not man for the Sabbath. It's a humanitarian. Now, may I say that these two reasons are tremendous, and it's well to keep them in mind this morning. Now, since the Sabbath day originated actually in creation, you would think that all the primitive nations of the world would have observed it in some form and at some time. They all have a garbled account of the flood. They all have a garbled account of creation. All primitive nations do, which reveals that there was one reliable source for all of it. But the interesting thing is that this very important matter of the Sabbath day, you do not find it observed by the other nations. It was observed by Babylon, and the liberals for a long time tried to trace the Hebrews' observance of it back to Babylon, because the Babylonians observed the new moons, and there were 4 quarters in a month. But that would work out 7 sometimes, sometimes 8 days, and it was never a Sabbath unto them. And as Dr. Charles, who follows all the findings of the liberals and all their teachings, he's made this statement, the Sabbath belongs to the Hebrews. And isn't that interesting? God said, I want you to observe the Sabbath because I delivered you out of the land of Egypt. And I dare say this morning, if you'll do just a little thinking, that there are very few people here that had ancestors who were ever slaves in Egypt. And if they were, I have a notion very few of you had your ancestors delivered by a mighty act of redemption on God's part out of the land of Egypt. This applies to evidently to a certain group of people who are very easily recognized, by the way, and it's the nation Israel. And I turn now to this 31st chapter, which I read for a portion in your hearing this morning. And again, I'd like to call your attention here to several verses that are very significant. Now, will you notice this? Speak thou, verse 13 of the 31st chapter of Exodus, speak thou also unto the children of Israel. We know now to whom he's speaking, saying, verily, my Sabbaths ye shall keep, for it's a sign between me and you throughout your generations. The Sabbath day, my beloved, was a peculiar sign of God between him and the children of Israel. A seventh day, Sabbath day. That's not all. Will you notice what he said? Ye shall keep the Sabbath, therefore, for it's holy unto you. Everyone that defileth it shall surely be put to death. That's pretty serious, is it not? That if you defile the Sabbath day, you shall be put to death. In other words, a person would be treated just as if he'd murdered someone in cold blood. Now, will you notice verse 16 here? Wherefore the children of Israel shall keep the Sabbath to observe the Sabbath throughout their generations for a perpetual covenant. It's a sign between me and the children of Israel forever. That's clear, isn't it? It's a sign between God and the children of Israel. Now, may I say to you this morning, it's like circumcision. It belongs to the old creation. For the Sabbath day primarily was built on the old creation. After God had created in 6 days, he rested on the seventh day. Israel, an earthly people, belonged to an old creation. The Sabbath day was given to them as a peculiar sign. If you don't think God meant business about this, may I turn again to the 15th chapter of Numbers? And let me read this to you again. This ought to make your hair stand on end. If you think you can keep the Sabbath day and do keep it, and if you do break it, here's what happens. And while the children of Israel were in the wilderness, they found a man that gathered sticks upon the Sabbath day. Now, I may be wrong, but I have a notion that every person that's present here this morning has already done more work than that man did. And he only just picked up a few sticks to start a fire. You want under the Sabbath day? Well, listen what happened. And they that found him gathering sticks brought him unto Moses and Aaron and unto all the congregation. They put him in ward because it was not declared what should be done to him. Now, they had to go directly to God. My friend, this is harsh. And the Lord said unto Moses, the man shall be surely put to death. All the congregation shall stone him with stones without the camp. And all the congregation brought him without the camp and stoned him with stones, and he died as the Lord commanded Moses. If you want under the Sabbath day, then I suggest not today, but tomorrow you get together some sticks and stones. We'll take out after them tomorrow morning. And I tell you, friends, there'll be rock piles all over Southern California. And I'm afraid a great many people who talk about

fashion whatsoever, nor this morning can you violate the thing it symbolizes, as we shall see. Now, let's notice some of the things that they could not do on the Sabbath day that the Scripture enjoined. For instance, over in the 35th chapter of Exodus, the third verse, we read, "Ye shall kindle no fire throughout your habitations upon the Sabbath day." Now, if this morning you drove down to the Church of the Open Door in an automobile, the minute that you turn the switch on your car and put your foot on the starter, you may not have seen it, but a fire was started in every one of those cylinders. You have broken the Sabbath day. I call that attention to a friend of mine who believes you ought to keep the Sabbath day. He hasn't yet given me an answer to that one, because he starts his car every Saturday to drive to church, and so far he hasn't started walking. May I say that you break the Sabbath day. They were not permitted to start any fire at all. And may I say that that's not all of it. Back in the 16th chapter of the book of Exodus, and I turn there to the 23rd verse, and will you listen to this language? "And he said unto them, This is that which the Lord hath said, Tomorrow is the rest of the holy Sabbath unto the Lord. Bake that which ye will bake today, and seethe that which ye will seethe, and that which remaineth over lay up for you to keep until the morning. And they laid it up till the morning, as Moses bade, and it did not smell. And Moses said, Eat that today, for today is a Sabbath unto the Lord. Today ye shall not find it in the field." No cooking was permitted on the Sabbath day at all. And it would not be permissible to go to a restaurant where somebody else had done the cooking either. And in the 29th verse, will you listen to this? "See, for that the Lord hath given you the Sabbath, therefore he giveth you on the sixth day the bread of 2 days. Abide ye every man in his place. Let no man go out of his place on the seventh day." And a Sabbath day's journey comes from that verse of Scripture. It was about 750 yards. You could not go any farther than 750 yards on the Sabbath day. Titus Epiphanes, when he made his attack upon the nation Israel, he was able to overcome some of the Maccabees. And the reason that he attacked on the Sabbath day. He knew they would not strike back because they could not fight even a defensive warfare on the Sabbath day. Now, when you turn to the Mishnah and the Talmud of the nation Israel, you will find that they had reduced this Sabbath day to the most minute time. They had 39 ways of breaching the Sabbath, and they divided each one of those 39 ways into another 39 ways, and it was 39 times 39, which was 1,531 ways in which you could break the Sabbath. If you tied a knot, you broke the Sabbath. If you tied your shoestring this morning, you broke the Sabbath. A scribe could not carry a pen, because that would be carrying a burden on the Sabbath day, and a scribe could not carry a pen with him. If you have a pen or a pencil this morning, you would break the Sabbath day. You want under the Sabbath? A man was not even permitted to kill a flea, and it was rather amusing to me to read that he was not even permitted to kill a flea, even if it was on him biting him. In other words, the flea would have a free day on the Sabbath. You could not wear a garment on the Sabbath day that it was possible to carry it. In other words, no coat would be permissible because it might get warm. You'd take it off and put it on your arm, and if you did, that would be carrying a burden on the Sabbath day. A woman was not permitted to look in a mirror on the Sabbath day. She might see a gray hair and want to pull it out, and that would be, you see, reaping on the Sabbath day. Oh, my beloved, they had reduced it down to where it had become almost ridiculous.
And you find, though, that God made it very clear to these people

0: My Sabbath and reverence, my sanctuary, I'm the Lord. The Sabbath day was tied in with the ceremonial worship of this nation. You could never divorce it from it. Ye shall keep holy my Sabbath day and my sanctuary, God says. Little wonder Simon Peter stood up at the first council of Jerusalem and said to those that were there, he says, this is a yoke that's been upon us, which neither our fathers nor we were able to bear. We've never been able to keep it at all. Now, my beloved, when you pass from the Old Testament and come into the New Testament, there's nothing short of a revolution has taken place as far as the Sabbath day is concerned. Every commandment is repeated in the epistles for Christians as an item of Christian conduct, with one exception. The Sabbath day is not given to Christians. Nowhere is it given to the church. In fact, the contrary is true, and the church is warned against keeping the Sabbath day. Our Lord precipitated the wrath of the religious ruler at this very point. This is where they broke with him on the Sabbath question. He claimed to be Lord of the Sabbath day, and he justified it by raising up that man at the pool of Bethesda. My beloved, may I say this to you? And this is something that you need to turn over in your mind. Jesus was dead on the Sabbath day, regardless of what day you think that he was crucified, whether it be Wednesday, Thursday, or Friday. There's one thing that's obvious and all agree in. He was dead on the Sabbath day. It was on the first day of the week that he came forth from the dead. And when we turn to the 28th chapter of Matthew, which was written to the nation Israel primarily, will you listen to language like this? It opens, in the end of the Sabbath as it began to dawn toward the first day of the week. What wonderful language. What beautiful language. At the end of the Sabbath. Not just the end of a day, but the end of keeping a Sabbath day. It began to dawn toward the first day of the week. That's tremendous. Then I turn over to the book of Acts. And I see that the church was born not on a Sabbath day. The church was born on Sunday. The church was born on the first day of the week. And listen to this language. And when the day of Pentecost was fully come. What does Dr. Luke mean, fully come? Does he mean that the sun had come up, or it was 12 noon? Or it was late in the afternoon? No, he doesn't mean that at all. That which Pentecost had spoken of in the Old Testament in symbol is now come, when the day of Pentecost was fully come. And all that it spoke of, it was a first day of the week, and the only first day of the week that they ever observed. For they observed 7 Sabbath days, and then the day after the Sabbath was Pentecost. And on that day, the Holy Spirit came. On that day, the church was born. It would be exceedingly strange if the church did not make some recognition of the first day of the week. And you will find that the church never met on any other day except the first day of the week. In Acts 20, verse 7, listen to this. Paul preaching in Troas. And upon the first day of the week, when the disciples came together to break bread, Paul preached unto them, ready to depart on the morrow, continued his speech until midnight. That's a long sermon. And may I say to you, my beloved, that Dr. Luke doesn't insert something here and say, now I want to give you a little word of explanation. It was unusual for the church to meet on the first day of the week here. He doesn't say that. This is regular. The church never did meet. And may I say that it can be proven that the church Never met on any day but the first day of the week. There were those that were Ebionites. They were called heretics even in the early church. They met on the Sabbath day. But the church always met. Paul said to the Corinthians when he wrote them, he says, I want you to gather together, make your offerings on the first day of the week. Why would he pick that day? Because that's the day the church came together. My friend, the church is a new creation of God. It belongs not to the old creation. It's a new work. By grace are ye saved through faith. And that not of yourselves, it's the gift of God. Not of works, lest any man should boast. For we are his workmanship, his poema, his poem, his creation, a new creation. For we are his workmanship, created in Christ Jesus, unto good works, which God before hath ordained that we should walk in them. And the Christian is a new creation. If any man be in Christ, he's a new creation. Old things are passed away. All things have become new. And Paul, writing to the Galatians in the 6th chapter, the 15th verse, for in Christ Jesus neither circumcision availeth anything nor uncircumcision, but a new creation. And John on the Isle of Patmos says, I was in the Spirit on the Lord's day. I know a great many commentators say that was this day of grace in which we live. I'll buy that, but I won't rule out the other. It also means the Lord's day, the first day of the week, my beloved. Now, a false propaganda has been circulated to the effect that the Roman Catholic Church changed Saturday to Sunday. May I say that that needs to be refuted? The church never did observe the Sabbath day, and how could it ever change? The Saturday was never changed to Sunday. The church observed Sunday from the very beginning, not only here in Acts, but may I say that all of church history bears testimony to that. Ignatius was born in 69 A.D. He was a disciple of the Apostle John. Listen to him. Now, this goes back to the first century. Here's what he wrote. No longer observing Sabbath, but fashioning their lives after the Lord's day, on which our life also rose through him. What a lovely thing. And then Athanasius, who lived about 296, and one of the great saints of the church, listen to him. He was a great man of the faith. We keep no Sabbath. We keep the Lord's day as a memorial of the beginning of the new creation. And the Epistle of Barnabas, which was never recognized or accepted in the canon of Scripture, but no one has ever questioned the accuracy of its historical statements. This is what the Epistle of Barnabas says. He says, I shall make a beginning of the eighth day, that is Sunday. That is the beginning of another universe. Wherefore we keep also the eighth day, Sunday, for gladness, on which also Jesus rose from the dead. And the early church always met on the first day of the week to honor and to recognize a resurrected Christ. And the fact that they were a new creation did not belong to the old creation, where the Sabbath day is at the end of the week, but a new day, the first day of the week. Then, my beloved, may I say to you, and this is very important to get this morning, the Seventh-day Baptist started the observance of the seventh day, or the Sabbath. Now, you Baptists are going to have to take the blame here. The Presbyterians and Methodists have already got enough to answer for, and I think that you Baptists ought to take this. There were a group of people that rose, even in the early church, the Ebionites. They were called heretics then. By the 6th and 7th century, they had called themselves Sabbatarians. And it was not until you come to the 17th century when At that time, the Puritan theology became so dominant and legalistic that they began to call themselves then Seventh-day Baptists. And all of the legalists today get the seventh day from them. Sunday, now let me say this, and oh, get this morning. Sunday does not take the place of Saturday. The Lord's Day is not a substitute for the Old Testament Sabbath day. All is contrast. The Sabbath was the seventh day. The Lord's Day is the first day. The Sabbath was a test of Israel's condition. The Lord's Day is the proof of the church's acceptance on holy, unconditional ground. The Sabbath belonged to the old creation. The Lord's Day belongs to the new creation. The Sabbath was a day of bodily rest for the Jew. The Lord's Day is a day of spiritual rest for the Christian. If the nation Israel worked on the Sabbath, they were to be put to death. If the Christian does not work on the Lord's Day, he gives little proof that he has life. May I say it's a day when you demonstrate you belong to Christ. It's not a day to sit down. I disagree with those who say that Sunday is a Sabbath. It's not a Sabbath. It's something new. It's the day we testify that Jesus came back from the dead for the early church. Every Sunday was an Easter. Oh, boy, if we could only make every Sunday an Easter, wouldn't it be wonderful? Come out in our new garments and fill our churches and talk about the resurrected Christ. That's the thing, my beloved. Sunday does not take the place of Saturday. Now, I have a suggestion to make. I think it would be wonderful if Saturday could be made a day of rest and Sunday the day of worship. I believe that Paul would sanction that. I think that you find today, and I think in our complex society, more and more men are coming to observe Saturday as a day of rest for the body, and then the Sunday is the day of worship. Well, you notice what Paul says? One man esteemeth one day above another, another esteemeth every day alike. Let every man be fully persuaded in his own mind. And we observe this day because our Lord came back from the dead. The Sabbath day has not been substituted for a Sunday or any other day. The Sabbath day, will you listen now carefully, has already been fulfilled. It was part of the ceremonial law, and that has already been fulfilled in Christ. And now the injunction given to Christians is simply this. Will you listen to this language now in closing? Colossians 2, 16 and 17, let no man therefore judge you in meat or in drink or in respect of a holy day or of the new moon or of the Sabbath days, which are a shadow of things to come, but the body is of Christ. May I say to you this morning that all that those things were in the Old Testament ritual, they were a shadow, and a shadow is a photograph, for that's what a photograph is. We, on a very sensitive negative, when we have our picture made, we register a shadow. That shadow is developed, that becomes our picture. And back in the Old Testament, we find that even the Sabbath day was a shadow, Paul says here. Well, what was it a shadow of? Well, I want you to see something that's tremendously important this morning. Paul wrote to the Galatians and said to them, but now, after that ye've known God, or rather are known of God, how turn ye again to the weak and beggarly elements whereunto ye desire again to be in bondage? Ye observe days and months and times and years. Listen, Judaism has passed away. And Paul says here in Galatians that Judaism is the same today as any other pagan religion. Will you hear me? To observe today the Sabbath day is to go back to paganism. It's to return to paganism, my beloved. It's the same today in God's sight by that kind of a legal system. Now, in closing, hear this final word. Over in Hebrews, Paul wrote there and said this, let us therefore fear, lest a promise being left us of entering into his Sabbath, any of you should seem to come short of it. For unto us was the gospel preached, as well as unto them. But the word preached did not profit them, not being mixed with faith in them that heard it. Friend, this morning, I want to say this. I keep the Sabbath day. I keep the Sabbath day the way Paul wrote about it here. When I first came to Pasadena in 1940, a man came to me, a neighbor, very fine man, but he was in one of these cults, a legal system. He kept the Sabbath day, and he nailed me first off. I hadn't been in Southern California 24 hours till he buttonholed me, and he said to me, "Do you keep the Sabbath day?" And I looked him right straight in the eye, and I said, "I sure do." He said with a gleam in his eye, "What day do you keep?" I looked at him with a gleam in my eye, and I said to him, "Saturday, Sunday, Monday, Tuesday, Wednesday, Thursday, Friday." And then I start all over again the next week. He says, "What in the world do you mean?" I says, "I mean simply this, that when the Lord Jesus came to this earth 1900 years ago, he said, 'My Father worketh hitherto and I work.' Yonder, when we had created everything, including man, man sinned and got into a ditch. And from that day on, we never rested. Because we wanted to redeem this sinner. This poor lost sinner, we wanted to redeem him and bring him into a place of rest. Yonder on the cross, 1900 years ago, he died, and before he died, he said to the Father, 'It's finished! It's finished!' What's finished? The work of redemption. And now you can enter into rest. And my brother, this morning, don't you even dare to try to pick up a little stick and add to his redemption. You can't do it. If you do, you're not saved by grace. Grace says we do not pick up sticks on the Sabbath day in which we're living. We rest in him. And by faith, we come to him and take him as Savior and rest in him. He's the Lord of the Sabbath day. And he gives rest, and he says, 'Come unto me, all ye that labor and are heavy laden, I'll rest you. I'll give you a Sabbath day where you can rest in me as Savior.'" On that storm-swept sea of Galilee, one day his disciples came to him as he was asleep in the boat and said to him, "Carest thou not that we perish?" He arose, and he went yonder to the prow of the boat, and he rebuked the waves. And the language is, as Luke gives it, is, "Be muzzled. Be muzzled like dogs with muzzles on." And when he said that, those waves began to slink back like dogs to their kennels. Then he turned and rebuked them. "Oh, ye of little faith." My friend, this morning, does he have to say that to you and me? Oh, by faith this morning, trust him, and he'll take us through the storms of life. "My Father worketh hitherto, and thy work, but it's finished." And he took his place at God's right hand. And if there's any more to be done for your salvation, he'll do it. But he sat down. You can enter in. Don't pick up a stick. Don't dare do it. Don't say you can add to that. He's done it all for you. And come by simple faith and enter into rest, the rest that he gives.
1: 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I'm Steve Schwetz, leaving you with this prayer from Hebrews 13:20-21. May the God of peace equip you with everything good for doing His will. 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
2: Welcome to Preparedness Thoughts with John Stephenson. John understands the importance of being prepared. Through rain, rocks, and snow, he has seen it all and survived. He has seen major disasters like Mount St. Helens and how vehicles were stopped in the street from the volcanic ash. Earthquakes, too, including the Loma Prieta earthquake, which felt like it wouldn't stop shaking. People were without electricity and could not hardly buy groceries or gasoline. The homeless lit bonfires in the streets. The Bay Bridge and other freeways were broken. God only knows what will be next.
3: Welcome to Preparedness Thoughts by John Stephenson. In these days, a lot is going on, and some will look around and say, nothing has changed. It is just a lot of bluster, but things will remain as they always have been. But others will say, such and such is going on, and surely big changes will happen. After all, there are wars going on, and famine, and despair, and there are epidemics as well. There are those who say, Jesus is returning soon. Some say Jesus is angry. I don't know. Maybe you do. But Jesus is angry at unrepented sin. So let us repent. And that means that we will change our ways and seek to live a holy life. I also see hurt and violence going on, and even death to babies in the womb. Thankfully, God will forgive our sin when we repent, which is to turn from our wicked ways. And you cannot fool God. He knows your heart, and he knows your thoughts. So live faithful to God and love your fellow mankind along the way. There are shortages of food and water and many other good things in life. So this could become a greater reality than we ever could have dreamed, the shortages that are going on. So now is a time for careful wisdom. And we know what could happen in our world, in our life, but we do not know if it will happen. So, with so many serious possibilities, we might want to play the what-if game and get prepared to show love and compassion to our neighbor as we examine what could happen. Have your storehouse full of supplies, and those supplies may be desperately needed one day. How good it would be for our effort to save a life. But how very wonderful it would be for our efforts to save a soul from hell. Let us each be prepared to share and to help and to save. May we each think and do what will give glory to God Jesus. Also, may what we do benefit the lives of ourselves, our family, and others. Be wise with your preparedness. Be wise with what you do. This is episode 85.
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0: crave your attention for a moment? Well, I probably won't have it long because cell phones are reducing attention spans like a... Wait, what was I saying? Oh, right, phones. I'm Dr. Catherine Albrecht, back shortly with details, so long as you're still listening.
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0: Cell phones have become mesmerizing portals to an endless array of five-second sound bites, and each clip is its own individual dopamine rush. Whenever we stop what we're doing to veg out on TikTok, we condition our brains to crave diversion. 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The most effective way to purge the phone urge is to starve it. 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I'm Dr. Catherine Albrecht for StartMail.com. 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

In Hebrews chapter 10, God instructs his people to assemble together and to encourage one another. Now we continue with Hebrews 10:26. For if we go on sinning willfully after receiving the knowledge of the truth, there no longer remains a sacrifice for sins, but a terrifying expectation of judgment and the fury of a fire which will consume the adversaries. Anyone who has set aside the law of Moses dies without mercy on the testimony of two or three witnesses. How much severer punishment do you think he will deserve who has trampled underfoot the Son of God and has regarded as unclean the blood of the covenant by which he was sanctified and has insulted the Spirit of grace? For we know him who said, "Vengeance is mine, I will repay." And again, "The Lord will judge his people." It is a terrifying thing to fall into the hands of the living God. But remember the former days when, after being enlightened, you endured a great conflict of sufferings, partly by being made a public spectacle through reproaches and tribulations, and partly by becoming sharers with those who were so treated. For you showed sympathy to the prisoners and accepted joyfully the seizure of your property, knowing that you have for yourselves a better possession and a lasting one. Therefore, do not throw away your confidence, which has a great reward. For you have need of endurance, so that when you have done the will of God, you may receive what was promised. For yet in a very little while, he who is coming will come and will not delay. But my righteous one shall live by faith. And if he shrinks back, my soul has no pleasure in him. But we are not of those who shrink back to destruction, but of those who have faith to the preserving of the soul.

0: Hebrews chapter 11. Now faith is the assurance of things hoped for, the conviction of things not seen. For by it the men of old gained approval. By faith we understand that the worlds were prepared by the word of God, so that what is seen was not made out of things which are visible. By faith Abel offered to God a better sacrifice than Cain, through which he obtained the testimony that he was righteous, God testifying about his gifts. And through faith, though he is dead, he still speaks. By faith Enoch was taken up so that he would not see death, and he was not found because God took him up. For he obtained the witness that before his being taken up he was pleasing to God. And without faith it is impossible to please him. For he who comes to God must believe that he is, and that he is a rewarder of those who seek him. By faith Noah, being warned by God about things not yet seen, in reverence prepared an ark for the salvation of his household, by which he condemned the world, and became an heir of the righteousness which is according to faith. For more info about this ministry, our website is the-word.info. Once again, the-word.info. Reading the Word of God without comment, this is Nicholas Hope.
1: If you don't want to take responsibility for your own problems, you don't have to anymore. 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
2: Okay, it says here I'm always depressed. Okay, I'll blame it on my mom and dad for making such strict rules.
3: Okay, my turn. It says I have a short temper with my wife and kids. It's my ancestry. All my relatives come from a country where everyone has a short temper. I'm off the hook.
1: And that's all there is to it. You just have to find someone else to blame and stay mad at them with the blame game.
4: Oh, no. I drew a responsibility card.
2: Oh, man.
4: It says I can't blame the problem on anyone else, which means I have to grow up.
1: Oh, too bad. 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So come on, play the blame game.
2: It says I have a problem with never taking responsibility for my own faults. Wow, who am I going to blame that on?
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7: That's what he's saying. 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Did you know that hell wasn't made for people? Not Hades in the center of the earth, not Gehenna where everything else is cast at the end of all of this.
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6: Well, it's time for something just a little bit different. 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He's entitled, Ready for the Lord's Return. Sam does the majority of these 12 messages, but we do have a few guest speakers along the way. Today's broadcast is with Pastor Sam, and he will be taking us through Matthew chapter 24, looking at the first 31 verses. So let's listen in as we dive into this series, Ready for the Lord's Return.
7: Bibles to Matthew 24. We're looking at the first 31 verses. Title of our study, Ready for the Lord's Return. For any of you who may be new to the teaching that the same Jesus who became one of us, being born miraculously of the Virgin Mary, lived sinlessly, tempted in all ways, yet without sin. He died vicariously. That means he died for our sins. And then he rose victoriously, promising everlasting life to everyone who put their faith in him. In John 14:2, Jesus had this to say, "In my Father's house are many mansions. If it were not so, I would have told you. I go to prepare a place for you. And if I go I will come again and receive you to myself, that where I am, you may be also. And where I go, you know, and the way you know. Now, I don't know if you have a favorite apostle or not. I don't know if we're supposed to have favorite apostles, but I like the guys that get in trouble all the time because it makes me feel better about myself. But Thomas is one of those guys. I'm a Samuel Thomas Allen, but Thomas my middle name, and I lived in Missouri a few years, and that's the Show Me State. And Thomas is known, well, I think we get the phrase Doubting Thomas from him. And while I was never a cynic or a skeptic of the scriptures, I did wonder about things just like some of you may today. How could this be true? How could that ever happen? In anyway, the answer's in the scriptures. So the more I read the Bible, the less questions I had, or the more pertinent my questions became. So I like that Thomas stands up and he says, Lord, we don't know where you're going. How can we know the way? Had he not asked the question, we wouldn't have the answer. And we know Jesus is who he claims to be. He says, I am the way, not a way. I am the truth, not a truth. It's not, hey, you have your truth and I have my truth. No, there's only the truth. And the truth is Jesus and his word and the Father and the Holy Spirit, God in three persons. Jesus said, I am the way, the truth, and the life. And then he answers the initial question, where are you going? We don't know where you're going. He said, no one comes to the Father but by me. So where's Jesus right now? He is at the right hand of the Father, pleading our case before the Father. He is our forever. Yeah, he can be our attorney. I have some friends that are attorneys. It's hard for me to picture them, up there. But they'll probably make it too. So, but anyway, and one of them's not sitting here right now, so I felt better saying it. He's probably logged on. He's going to go, I can't believe he said that about us. Well, anyway, the bottom line is no one's going to come to the Father. No one's going to get to heaven except through Jesus. That's so important because today, all of this nonsense of your truth and my truth, Jesus is the truth. The scripture is the truth. You get outside of it, there are a million opinions. Well, however many people there are could be that many opinions. So anyway, dig in with me. We jump into verse 1, Matthew 24. Jesus went out, departing from the temple, and his disciples came to him to show him the buildings of the temple. And Jesus said to them, do you not see all these things? Assuredly, I say to you, not one stone shall be left here upon another that shall not be thrown down. Now, for the disciples, this was inconceivable, even though they knew historically temples had been built and destroyed and then started being rebuilt and more destruction. So they knew it could happen and that it had happened, but this seemed different. This seemed sure. This seemed solid. This seemed, what Jesus was saying, seemed impossible. But we've learned that, well, our God is a God of the impossible. So he just says to these who feel that there's nothing more secure than God's holy temple, he says it was going to be destroyed. And when it was, well, Jerusalem, by the way, was completely destroyed. Most of the people were massacred. Those who weren't were taken with the destroyers back to serve as slaves. And so that's sort of been the history. It's happened again and again and again. But Jesus is saying that was coming to them. Now, it all went down in 70 AD. A Roman general named Titus, he came and besieged the city, ultimately destroying it. And as Jesus said, not one stone remained upon another. Now, there's something else related to all that, because the things we studied, we just finished Revelation not that long ago. If you haven't been through it, you should go through it. And I didn't know if you're aware of this. If you listen to me, or you probably don't have to do it with me because I talk fast anyway, but like my pastor, Pastor Chuck, he talks very deliberate and slowly. And he's in heaven now, so he's not going to call me up and say, hey, you making fun of me or something? But the point is, you can speed him up. I came in one day and it was like, mam, mam, mam, mam, mam, mam. I'm like, what do you have? She goes, that's Pastor Chuck. I go, that's not Pastor Chuck. But she just sped him up, and I didn't realize that you could do that. And so it's kind of a good thing. If you're in a hurry and you want to get through a book, or you want to go through the whole Bible and you don't want it to take a year, just speed that stuff up and just, you know, listen to it. Don't speed it up too fast or, you know, it won't work for you. But all of that to say this, that in the last times, in the end times, in these last days, we know that the temple is going to be rebuilt. And we'll see that as we go through this series. We'll actually look at the passages that say so. And even today, there'll be things that in our study that require the rebuilding of the temple. But before the temple could be rebuilt, Israel had to be back in the land. And they were dispersed. And no other nation has ever been dispersed into all the world with nobody left of them, only to return and rebuild and restore and do it all again. The only nation that's ever happened to is Israel. Why are they back in the land? Because God said they would be. They have to be. Because when Jesus returns for us, well, we're going to meet him in the clouds. When he returns with us 7 years later, after the seven-year tribulation, where Christ haters and God mockers and truth refusers. I'm trying to find some ers in there. But anyway, when that all happens, Jesus said that there's going to be another temple. The scripture teaches that Israel, though, had to be back in the land. In 1948, the impossible happened. They not only had found their way back, but they were made a nation and recognized by the United Nations again for the first time in their history since the dispersion in 70 AD. So here's what happens next. Is that the things we're reading about, many of them are going to happen in Jerusalem. When Jesus returns to rule and reign, he sets his feet down on the Mount of Olives. That's the place they were right next to. That was right in front of them when they started saying, hey, look at these stones. Look at the magnificence of the temple. He says, this is all gonna go. It's going to go down. So anyway, important to say as we jump in, that they ask, as he was on the Mount of Olives, verse 3, they come privately saying, tell us, when will these things be? And what will be the sign of your coming and the end of the age? Now, it's clear if you read ahead, they were expecting all these things to happen soon, for sure in their lifetime and simultaneously. And I figured out one day, and you've probably figured out the same thing, that Jesus had a reason to let them think he could return for them at any time. Why? Why would he do that? Because he wanted them to live like he could return at any time. Not to put all their hope in the things that are temporal, not to put their hope in the things of the world, not to find their pleasure and then their joy in the things that are temporal, but to find it all in him. So he leaves them thinking he'll be back anytime. He was the first to say it. Arnold, of course, came along later and I'll be back. He said it too. But Jesus is coming back, and that's a huge thing. That's why this is titled, Ready for the Lord's Return. And we want to be ready. So here's what he says there in verse 4. Take heed that no one deceives you. One of the signs of the end times, one of the reasons we know we need to be ready for the Lord's return is that the season prior to his return for us, and certainly the seven crazy years that happen after, it's a time of deception. And he says, many will come in my name. They'll claim to be representing him, And they're going to say, though, I am the Christ. They're not saying Jesus is Christ. They're saying I'm the Christ. So that's the deception, you see. There's your truth and my truth, or there's just the truth. And that's that is the truth. And he says, many are going to claim to be the Christ, the Messiah, the Savior. But when the Christ comes back, everybody's going to see it and everybody's going to know it. But he says, many are going to be deceived. Paul in Galatians 1:9 speaks to the reality of counterfeit Christ, counterfeit messiahs, counterfeit saviors. What's the difference? Well, they're into mysticism, legalism, liberalism. They deny the cross or the importance of it or the necessity for it. They present a false gospel, a satanic substitute producing spiritually dead, counterfeit Christians. And there will be millions of people at the rapture left behind. Perhaps you've heard there's been two movies that I'm aware of, one back in the day when all this was first happening and the Jesus movement initially, and another soon. And that the bottom line is that this idea of a counterfeit Christian, it abounds. Many will say to me, Jesus says, in that day, Lord, Lord, didn't we? And they begin to talk about all the things they did for him and about him. Didn't we do this and didn't we do that and didn't we do this in your name? They emphasize that every time, in your name. They weren't authorized to use his name. Only a Christian has that authority. They can believe they're a Christian or tell people they're Christians or claim to be Christians, but when they stand before him and they talk about all the things they did for him, he's going to say, depart from me, I never knew you. That's so radical of a statement. Think about it. They think they're serving him. They think they're representing him. They think he's going to be happy with them. And he's saying, I don't even know you. Now, he can only mean, I don't know you in that way. Why? Because he knows everybody. He's omniscient. And I took a break from that when he was living as one of us. You know, he emptied himself when he became a man. So he didn't know everything then. But prior to that, he did. And after that, he does again. So they're saying, didn't we do this for you and that for you and that for you? And he says, I never knew you. And he means not like that. They're saying Lord, and it's true he's the Lord, but it's not true that he's their Lord. And that's what he's saying. I don't know you like that. You don't want to hear that from him because he says after that, depart from me into everlasting fire prepared for the devil and his angels. Did you know that hell wasn't made for people? Not Hades in the center of the earth, not Gehenna where everything else is cast at the end of all of this. Satan, the false Christ, the false prophets, the Antichrist, all who've gone before and all who come after, all who really don't know him and don't have a relationship with him, they're going to be cast away forever from him. And that's why he's saying, listen, you don't want to hear depart from me. And the only other thing he could say to you would be, well done, good and faithful servant. Enter in to the joy of the Lord. Enter in. And so I want to hear those words. And you know, the alternative is to, being told well done would be to be in the lake of fire where you'll literally be well done. But anyway, bad humor, I know. Let's see, how far did we get? Oh, Jesus says, if anyone preaches any other gospel than what you've received from me, let him be accursed. And that's what happens when spiritually dead counterfeit Christians preach. Their good news isn't really good news. It's a substitute for good news because it's not true. Verse 6, he says, you will hear of wars and rumors of war. See that you are not troubled, for all these things must come to pass, but the end is not yet. For nation will rise against nation, kingdom against kingdom. There's more, but we'll pause for a moment. James says this in James 4, that the wars within us are the root of the wars outside of us. In other words, when I'm battling against another human being, against a brother or a sister or a family member, whenever I'm at war with anyone, which I try never to be, by the way, they can be my enemy. I can't be their enemy. They can hate me. I am told to love my enemies, pray for them, and do good to them. So I'm just saying the root of all of this is you know, the desires, the lust within. And we have the ultimate example of that. I'll give it to you in just a moment. So Genesis 3, 6. Oh, the root, by the way, that will, if the root's bad, it produces bad fruit. If the root's good, it produces good fruit. And the best way to tell if someone's worth listening to or following or you know, connecting with is if they're telling the truth. If your spirit bears witness with his spirit that you're a child of God, well, then you're a child of God. But if you have doubts about your relationship with them, I would deal with those doubts. How? By really giving your life to him. If you're like, well, maybe I did it when I was young and maybe I don't know. Well, then just pray and say, Lord, I don't even know if I was saved before, but I know I want to be saved now. I want to be saved from my selfishness, from my foolishness, from my sinful nature and my sinful acts. Boy, anyway, all of that to say let's see, where did I have us? Oh, the root of wars is the wars within. That produces the fruit, which is wars without. In Genesis 3, 6, and this is important to us, that when Satan tempted Eve, because he didn't tempt Adam, he tempted Eve, and then she was tricked and duped. He didn't just suggest a couple things. He questioned the word of God. He questioned the motivation of God. And I share this with you because this is still happening. The enemy still works the same way. We're not ignorant, we're told, of his devices. We know how he works because we've seen him in work in the scriptures. So anyway, what happens to her is when she sees that the tree, because he's like, did God say you can't eat of the trees of the garden? No, we can eat anything we want. There's just this one.

0: beginning of all that, it made them less like God. Satan saying, you can be like God. He's basically saying you could be a little God. And Eve bought the lie. She bought the lie that God's motivation was wrong, that he was keeping her from something that would be really an awesome experience. Well, it's awesome in the worst of ways. It's just incredible what actually happened. So anyway, when she looks at the tree, she saw that it was good for food. That's the lust of the flesh. She saw that it was pleasant to the eyes. That's the lust of the eyes. And that the tree was one that would make one wise. That's the pride of life. And so she took of her fruit and she ate. And she gave to her husband with her, and he ate. Verse 7, back in Genesis 3, says, the eyes of both of them were opened, and they knew they were naked, and they sewed fig leaves together and made themselves coverings. The first thing they did after sinning against God was hide from God. The next thing they did was try to cover their nakedness, because they were grown people. They were created grown. I think you know that, right? He didn't make them babies and they had to grow up. They were full grown, could have produced and will people from the very time of their creation. So what happens is that he creates them to be with him, to have a relationship with him, to experience his love and his kindness. And we sang about all those things and we'll continue doing it. But what happens, the enemy just lies and he says, God's trying to keep you from something. It's true. He never wanted them to know sin experientially. He wanted them to know there's right and wrong. There's good and bad. There's good and evil. He never wanted to experience the wrong, the bad, the evil. He wanted them to just experience the love and the light that comes from being in a right relationship with him. And that's how they lived until they believed the lie, or she believed the lie. She ate. Adam's like, I don't really get him, because you know, she's like, you should try this stuff. And he's like, sure, you know. I guess he's like me, he doesn't cook. So he just went along with the whole thing. So she gives to her husband with her, and he ate, and the eyes were open. They knew they were naked. Love that they didn't know that before. They sewed fig leaves, a serious mistake, but not time for that today. And you can do some research yourself. They made themselves coverings. God covered them. It's so beautiful, because he actually had to slay an animal to give them animal skins to cover them. And so it will be the first time a lamb is slain to cover the sin. And we know, of course, those lambs throughout their history that were sacrificed on all the holy days and every day, morning and night. They all pointed ultimately to one Lamb, the Lamb of God, who takes away the sin of the world. And that's how John identified Jesus. They were cousins. He knew him well. He didn't know he was the Messiah. But God said, hey, the one you see, the Spirit, when you baptize them, the one you see the Spirit descend in a form, and stay, then you'll know that that's the one. And so the Spirit descends in the form of a dove and rests on Jesus after he was baptized by John. And John realizes who Jesus, his cousin, really is. Grew up with him, knew he was different, didn't know how different. And then he began the very next day. Jesus was walking, John's with some disciples. He says, behold, the Lamb of God who takes away the sin of the world.
1: We're going to knock off there for today, but we will have part two of this first installment of Ready for the Lord's Return tomorrow. But I want to leave you with this. John the Baptist's entire ministry, his entire life, was to be the herald of the coming Messiah. John represented the end of an era. Of all the prophets, John was unique. His ministry was prophesied in Isaiah 43 and in Malachi 3:1. Both speaking of the one who would prepare the way of the Lord. The other prophets may have spoken of the coming Messiah, but John was Messiah's herald.

0: The other prophets did not know Jesus, but John did. John not only got to say Messiah is coming, he was able to say, here he is.
1: 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And your

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0: Welcome to the Dacus Report, hosted by Pacific Justice Institute founder and president Brad Dacus. For 25 years, PJI has counseled, represented, and defended people whose religious freedoms, parental rights, or sanctity of life have been obstructed or violated, all free of charge. We leave no one behind and level the playing field for Americans as they are subjected to the tyranny of the powerful. Now, here's Brad Dacus.
1: My name is Wendy Patrick, filling in for Brad. We have a delightful show for you today, and my guest is one of my dear friends, 4 years, who is the president of the Federalist Society, the San Diego chapter, has been president off and on for as long as I've known him, but really brings some like-minded commentary to the show. And we will be talking about many of the hot-button issues of the day, as we always do, but really through a lens of really looking at how some of these issues break down along faith-based lines. And really from a legal perspective, how we can ensure that we continue to be the protector of rights, of family, of education, of all the things that we as Americans hold dear. And so we'll try to sort of strike that balance as we also talk about, as we are between SCOTUS terms, what we might expect coming up in front of the Supreme Court in the future. But without further ado, let me bring in my dear friend, Bob Gaglione. Bob, welcome to the show.
2: Privileged to be with your audience today.
1: Thank you so much. And, you know, I would probably rather be with you in sunny San Diego. It looks just lovely. But I know we're both probably sweating in the studio because it is a sweltering day in the 90s. But be that as it may, we also are celebrating some victories over the course of the last several months when it comes to some of the Supreme Court, not just the rulings, but the types of cases that they've been willing to step in and maybe even afford a pause for both sides to regroup and maybe put forth their best arguments, getting a little bit of breathing room. But with all that in mind, you are heavily involved with the Federalist Society down there in San Diego. And just in case some of our viewers are not familiar with that group and what you do, can you tell our audience a little bit about the Federalist Society, how it started, what it does, and what your role is?
2: Sure. Thanks, Wendy. The Federalist Society, in a short phrase, is a debating society. But it started out as much more than that. Back in the day, in 1982, when some of the founders of the Federalist Society got together, they were looking at the national landscape as far as law schools go and the liberal orthodoxy in many of the elite law schools in America. So the founders came from the University of Chicago. Then Professor Antonin Scalia was one of the founders. Others included professors at Harvard and Yale and Stanford. They got together and they decided to try and take on a more balanced approach to legal education in America. So it started as a very small organization back in 1982. It's gathered many members over the years. I think there are over 65,000 lawyer members across America in many cities in America today. But what it does really is it's an organization that puts together the top speakers on contemporary legal issues, and they have civil debates and programs to educate people both in law schools and across America and society. And it's really done a fabulous job. We can talk more about it as we go along.
1: You know, I love that you brought up that it encourages debate. You know, debate, I sometimes say discussion because debate sounds adversarial as it normally is. But this type of discussion probably is easier to understand when you remind our audience that Judge Scalia used to be a professor. You know, I don't think a lot of people recognize the background of some of our most infamous jurists that really show why they are so good at discussing a lot of the issues. You know, the ultimate compliment for some of the justices, both past and present, have been they author a dissent that is so sexy, so interesting, so thought-provoking that the rationale ends up in a majority opinion in the future. Now, I'm showing my cards a little bit. You and I both probably love reading dissenting opinions. Who wouldn't? These are the folks that are really stepping out there and talking about the places where they disagree. But in the Federalist Society, coming from a debate standpoint, doesn't that necessarily mean that perhaps contrary to the stereotype some might hold, you are open to talking through some of the hot button issues and even, dare I say, some of the polarizing issues of the day?
2: Yes, absolutely. One of the things that we've learned over the years is that the Federalist Society has really come to the forefront of the debates in the legal society. And it's really broadened out to the business community as well. But certainly you have to be willing to engage in the discussion and the debate. A lot of times in the past, we haven't done that in our society. So over the last 40 plus years, the Federal Society has provided a platform for leaders in the field to get together and discuss and debate these very important legal issues in our country. As you have service members that are abroad, that they can't get to the polling place, they have to mail in their ballots. There are people that are ill, perhaps people that do work all days that the polls are open. So we need mail-in ballots. But as we did in the past, my position is, and I think the position of the Trump administration is, they should be used only on a limited basis for people that apply to use mail-in ballots.
1: And that's true, because the mail-in ballot controversy that the president was really challenging through executive order was not to do away with it, but to restrict it. To restrict it in a fashion that was involving comparing lists of legal voters, ensuring that your example never happens. The same person doesn't get ballots for prior residents, and that people who are not eligible to vote don't vote. So it sounds like, obviously, time is of the essence. The midterms are almost upon us. But is this likely something that the Supreme Court can possibly rule, maybe not on the merits, but just on whether or not this executive order can stand one way or another before people actually start voting? I know ballots are going out this week.
2: That's right. And there has been one ruling already on the executive order, which allowed portions of it to go forward. But as we sit here today doing this interview, the briefs are due, I think, today, this afternoon in Washington, D.C. at the Supreme Court for the case. So there will be a ruling, I'm sure. It'll be expedited. You know, the Supreme Court doesn't start hearing oral arguments in normal course until the first Monday in October, as many of your viewers probably know. But this is one of those things that will have to be expedited, because there's really not a lot of time, and we have to make some decisions on whether or not the wide use of mail-in ballots will continue.
1: Bob, do you have a prediction as to how something like this is going to end up in advance of the midterms? If we had more time to talk about it, and if we had to look at it on the merits, there's the, you know, the constitutionality of it, the balance of the equities, the fact that it's hard to dispute the goal of preserving election integrity. I mean, that would seem to be something the Supreme Court wants as well. Is the main challenge going to be in the president's use of executive order to achieve this?
2: Well, there are different parts of the executive order which I'm pretty confident will be upheld, but I'm not sure the entirety of it will be. And it's, again, probably too deep of a conversation to have in the limited time we have right now. But, you know, I'm very challenged to predict what the Supreme Court will do, but I hope they do the right thing, which is to preserve election integrity, but also allow it to go forward in a plausible and important way that preserves the integrity, but also limits or prohibits the use of fraud in election, which we've seen in the past.
1: You know, several others of the president's executive orders have targeted other aspects of illegal immigration. He's talked about, is it fair that somebody's born here, becomes a citizen, and, you know, the Constitution, what does it say, and why does it say it the way it does? And there just seems to be a lot of issues that are long shots, shall we say, and we're not surprised when they're shot down. But, you know, they get everybody talking. And I have to say, that is one of the things we're doing more than anything this administration, is we're talking about issues. And it brings me back nicely circling back to the goal of Federalist Society. You know, spirited debate, civilized debate, the kind of debate that makes both sides think more broadly about the issues. You know, there's nothing I like better at the end of a really good spirited discussion is to go home thinking, you know, I never thought of it that way. I mean, that's a mind expanding. And isn't that what the Federalist Society often does when it holds special interest MCLE programs, special interest programs, things even for the general public to learn more about debatable areas of the law?
2: Absolutely. You know, it's interesting what you just said. The Federalist Society itself doesn't take positions on legal issues. It doesn't endorse candidates. It doesn't litigate cases. But what it does is it provides information to the people that attend the program so that you are better informed. And I guess the feeling amongst Federalist Society members is that if you get all the information and you hear both sides of an issue, you'll make the right decision. And that may or may not be what I might think is the right position. But, you know, it really informs people. It helps make us a better country and a better legal society.
1: And better able to vote for qualified candidates. You know, everything you just said, we could turn around and say, why aren't voters reacting this way? You know, the Federalist Society ensures that people don't live in silos, that they don't simply look at one side of an issue and then make a decision. If that is the way people voted, I think we would be a lot better off. And I would argue that's perhaps why we had so much voter turnout in the last presidential election. Bob, I'm only hoping that that passion, that that momentum translates into math at the polling booths this time around, or mail it, or if you're voting by mail, because I know that we might not have restrictions in effect at the time. But I hope everybody really takes the time to look at both sides of everything. And just in the couple of minutes we have before the break, as we go down from presidential elections to congressional elections, down through the down ballot candidates, if you will, and start really dialing down, drilling down on the issues, we come to some of those propositions that are inherently confusing because they're double negatives. You don't know whether voting no on such and such means this, that, or the other. Is there any place, whether it's within the Federalist Society or like-minded organizations, to hold these kind of forums to educate voters what they're actually voting for and against when they check that box on their ballot when it comes to those tricky propositions?
2: Well, Wendy, you mentioned the term silos, and I think what I encourage people that are watching this podcast is to get out of your silo, you know, listen to both sides and talk with people who you may not agree with about these issues, as long as they're willing to have an engaged discussion and an open-minded discussion. That's certainly the purpose of the Federalist Society, is to have these programs on legal issues, some of which in the local California region, for example, there are initiatives, and I'm sure there'll be some programming on various initiatives throughout the state, but across the country, there's definitely programs that are hosted by the Federalist Society chapters around the country. Many of them are available on YouTube. They're mostly free of charge. So the in-person events sometimes have a cost when there's a meal served, but it's a great place to go to look for content. Again, fed-soc.org is the place to go, the website, the YouTube channel of the Federalist Society, and any other legal associations that have programs that show other issues, not just presenting one siloed issue, if you will. Mm-hmm.
1: And you know what else I like about a lot of the legal programming? I know PGI does it. The Federalist Society does it. Yes. A lot of these organizations do it with an eye towards exactly that, getting people out of their silos. You know, Thanksgiving comes in November when we move from polls to poultry. And around the table is always another opportunity to interact with people that have other diverse backgrounds and views. So if we can do it civilly, we should do that. We're going to take a break in just a minute. We'll get back together on the other side. But as we go to break, think about some of the interesting, shall I say, potentially divisive, doesn't need to be, issues that we face as a society today as we go into the midterms. And when we do speak with both sides about it, doesn't it just solidify our own views when they're, you know, when we're actually looking to scripture to find godly counsel to talk with some of these issues with, in order to gain a better understanding? So that's almost the anti-siloed way to approach any issue, whether it's voting for a candidate, a proposition, a law, or anything else. But we're going to take a short break. You are watching Brad Dacus Live. I'm Wendy Patrick, filling in for Brad. We are back in a flash.
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1: We are delighted to welcome back my special guest, Bob Gaglione, president of the San Diego chapter of the Federalist Society. We are having a spirited discussion that is All great information with grace and graciousness, shall I say. Wouldn't it be great if every discussion was like this, no matter who you were speaking with? But it's one of those things that reminds me, if we actually take the emotion out of some of the issues, it is far easier to at least hold up our own end of even a debate. It's not always a discussion. You and I both know that. Because you and I have friends on both sides of the aisle. I mean, good friends that have different views than we do. And I know that the Federalist Society encourages servant leadership, which is something that we talk about in faith-based circles, and I'm glad we do, because sometimes it's often that conversation that's full of grace seasoned with salt that really makes an impact on some of our colleagues that hold views different than we have, and colleagues and family members, because as we move towards the holidays, we'll be having conversations with loved ones that have different beliefs. You know, it would be remiss of both of us to not really acknowledge that some high-profile trials around the country have also polarized the nation around some legal issues where it's not even so much that people are living in silos, but personal experience often causes emotion to trump evidence. And I wonder if that's also true when it comes to the way voters approach different issues that are on the ballot, maybe even different candidates. Some stunning examples around the country are people that are running as Democratic Socialists. And there are a lot of people that aren't willing to go there just yet. But the emotional aspect of candidates that really want to change life as we know it, and one of the examples would be having taxpayers fund free things, because nothing is really ever free. But I mean, is that dynamic here to stay, or is that just the sort of pendulum swinging back and forth with a particularly volatile political season?
2: Well, it's interesting you reference the pendulum. I have taught political science over the years, and I always refer to American politics as a pendulum. It swings to the left, it swings to the right. It's swinging further and further each election cycle, it seems like now, though, doesn't it, Wendy? I mean, you know, the Democratic Socialist agenda that's been in the news recently and in the candidacy of a number of people throughout the United States, it's alarming a lot of people, because our traditional way of our capitalist society, our republic, you know, those things are being challenged now. President Trump has indeed been a very polarizing president. And the response from the Democratic Party seems to be to go further left rather than more to the middle. I prefer candidates that run a little closer to the middle. But again, the pendulum is swinging further left and right all the time.
1: And, you know, part of the debate and the discussion is really a push to people to get into politics, to support politicians, to know that there's no such thing as free, and then to find out, well, how are different things going to be funded? You and I would both love if everything was free, but would be paying for it, and so would everybody else. Along those lines, when it comes to entering politics as a candidate, it's also true that many people do what you did and seek to enter the administration, for example, as a player, as a servant leader, which is one of the things that the Federalist Society promotes. So maybe you could tell our viewers, share with them a little bit about your journey into the political sphere, going to Washington, D.C. And the most interesting part of your story, Bob, I think, is how it started, and before you knew it, there you were flying to Washington, D.C. So tell us how that began.
2: Yeah, it was quite a surprise to me, as it was to many of my family and friends. Well, you know, one of the things that I just want to start, you mentioned servant leadership. And, you know, when I first got involved in the Federalist Society, Gene Meyer was the president, Leonard Leo was the vice president. It was a very small organization. And what they talked a lot about is, you know, they were trying to attract servant leaders, people that were already serving their family, their church, their community, and they wanted to bring them in to become the leaders of the Federalist Society. And frankly, Gene and Leonard were very successful at doing that. But back to the story of how I got involved in the first Trump administration, it was really through my volunteering and my service to the legal community as a Federalist Society member. There was a gentleman by the name of Alex Acosta, who was at the time working for the Department of Justice in Washington, D.C. He was heading up the Civil Rights Division, which is now led by Harmeet Dillon in Washington. And Alex came out to San Diego. He spoke at a program. We presented him to the San Diego legal community to talk. And he happened to be spending the night in San Diego. So we went to dinner and really got to know each other on a more personal level. And we became friends and kept in touch over the years. And 20 years later, President Trump's elected in 2016, and then in early 2017, Alex Acosta is tapped to become the Secretary of Labor. So long story short, through a mutual friend, I happened to be asking about how Secretary Acosta was enjoying it, how he was doing. And I was told, you know, he really needs some senior leadership. As you may recall, in the first Trump administration, getting cabinet members confirmed and senior leadership positions in office took quite a while. So long story short, I got a call literally like 2 days later after having that conversation when I asked about how Secretary Acosta was doing. From Secretary Acosta's office, and he happened to be in Los Angeles. I think it was a Friday afternoon. The following Wednesday, I was asked to have dinner with him. I drove up to Los Angeles. We had dinner, and at the time, I was running a small law firm. I had left the big law firm, running my own small law firm, trying cases, having a great time, and really didn't have any. I thought I was going to play out my career just running my own small law firm. And during the dinner with a group of mutual friends, Secretary Acosta leaned over to me and he said, "How would you like to come work for me?" Mm-hmm. And I was a little taken aback by that. And he said, I asked him, "Well, what'd you have in mind?" And he said, "I don't know, we'll figure something out." So fast forward, I went back to Washington a couple of months later, got interviewed through the White House. You have to go through an FBI background check. And it took a while for all the paperwork to get done and a position to open up, but I ended up in the Department of Labor. Working at a civil rights enforcement agency within the Department of Labor called Office of Federal Contract Compliance Programs. I was the deputy director, so I was essentially the number two person in that office. By then, Secretary Acosta had moved on, and Secretary Scalia, who happened to be the son of Justice Scalia, became the Secretary of Labor. So I worked under him and reported to him for the time I spent there. And it was a great honor to serve my country and really the highlight of my professional career.
1: You know what I love about that experience? And I remember the whole thing from the first call that you got. It was just absolutely, we followed it with such interest because nobody knew anybody who had been a presidential appointee before you. But one of the reasons I think it happened for you, and I think this is just so endearing, is you just have a knack for nurturing personal relationships in a fashion where, like a true servant leader, you don't expect anything in return. It's just a matter of, like you said, going to dinner with somebody, getting to know them. It's not really a business dinner. It was, you know, two men getting to know a little bit more about each other as friends. And look where it led. I mean, can you imagine if we shared more graciously of our time with people that we don't expect anything from, because you never know where somebody's going to end up. And it reminds me when, in the Bible, when Joseph was put in prison and the cupbearer was in there and another one of the Pharaoh's servants, and they forgot about him, the one forgot about him, and then remembered when a position became available. It almost sounds like that's what happened for you. Not that running your own law firm was a prison, but it's just interesting that you really just kept doing what you knew was the right thing to do year after year. And God's timing is perfect. It wasn't 2 years after the conversation and getting to know each other. It was 20 years. You know, we don't forget about good people that we meet along the way. But I do want to ask you, because I'm sure our listeners are fascinated, what was it like actually arriving in Washington, D.C., and ready to become a presidential appointee in charge of a department? And I understand it was for a year?
2: I was there for about 18 months, yeah, the last 18 months of the first Trump administration. Well, it was a fascinating experience. And I will say this, you know, our mutual friend, Judge Joe Brannigan, who's now retired and moved to Florida, he had suggested to me, he said, "Bob, you should drive cross country." And as I drove cross country by myself, with my car packed up with my suits and clothes and some computer equipment, I was driving into a situation that was going to be completely new and somewhat unusual to me. But I knew I wanted to serve my country. I had that passion that was instilled in me from my parents' upbringing. You know, my dad was very involved in the community. And again, like you said, servant leaders do it for the good of the community, not for their own personal benefit. And that's what I and many of the other Federalist Society members do. We volunteer our time. I'm not an employee of the Federalist Society. I'm just I'm an arbitrator for American Arbitration Association. But, you know, at the time I was just running my own law firm, donating my time to the Federalist Society, really for the good of the community. And as I drove cross country and once I landed in Washington, I remember the day I got there, it was like 98 degrees and 96% humidity or something crazy after leaving beautiful sunny San Diego, although it's almost that warm today.
1: That's here. True.
2: But, you know, it was really a lovely city to live in, to work in. I lived in between the White House and the Capitol. The Department of Labor building is right across the street from the Capitol. So I would literally take my afternoon walks around the National Mall. I'd go visit the Constitution and the National Archives on the weekends. Now, what was interesting, Wendy, was the pandemic hit during. Sure, I would say the National Federalist Society website is www.fed-soc.org. And the YouTube channel is a great place to go to scroll their channel and just look at programs you might be interested in watching.
1: Bob, thank you so much for joining the show. Time flies when you're having fun. I almost hate to end this conversation. We'll pick it up again in the future. But I want to thank you. Thanks for really giving our listeners some great information. And thank you to the rest of us for watching. You know, week after week, we talk about some of these issues, but we look at it, even if they're polarizing, even if they're hot button issues, we look at it through a lens of faith. And can we come to an agreement? Is there a middle ground? Or shall we continue the dialogue? You have been listening to Brad Dacus Live. My name is Wendy Patrick. I'm filling in for Brad Dacus. Have a lovely rest of your day, and God bless you.
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0: Welcome to Pray for Breakthrough's morning prayer and meditation. Pray for Breakthrough is an intercessory prayer ministry and has expanded to radio, podcast, and broadcasting. Minister Nikea Coleman is the founder of Pray for Breakthrough. The main focus is on prayer and spiritual growth. The Bible states that Jesus got up very early in the morning to pray. Therefore, let's begin our day with communion with God. Now, here's your host, Nikea Coleman.
1: Hi, I'm Minister Nikea Coleman, teacher of the Pray for Breakthrough classroom. The question I have for all of you today is, do we pray in the name of Jesus with understanding? Keep watching. I have prepared such an insightful teaching for all of us, and may the Lord bless you for watching.
2: Welcome to the Pray for Breakthrough classroom with Minister Nikea Coleman, where faith is strengthened, prayer is activated, and lives are transformed through the power of God's Word.
1: Let's open up with prayer. Heavenly Father, thank you for the power that is found in the name of your Son, Jesus. We ask that you unveil the fullness of your truth regarding all that is promised in his name, so that our prayers can become more effectual. Equip and empower us to pray with understanding, purpose, and power for the glory and honor of your name. We pray, Father. Amen. As a young child, I frequently heard pastors or congregation members conclude their prayers with the phrase, in Jesus' name. Whether it was worship, adoration, petition, intercession, thanksgiving, contrition, healing, direction, guidance, or corporate prayer, one phrase remained consistent, in Jesus' name. However, what does it mean to conclude a prayer to God with the words, in Jesus' name? Do we say that to ensure that God will grant us our desires? Does the ending phrase, in his name, guarantee that our prayers will be answered? Are we saying that because we think this is how we get what we want from God? Have we become like parrots of repetition and resorted to repeating only what we have heard others pray around us? When we conclude our prayers with, in Jesus' name, do we really understand what we are saying? What was God's original objective behind the expression, in his name? Could it be that we have misunderstood what the phrase, in Jesus' name, means, and that is why our personal prayers have gone unanswered? Do we misuse and abuse the phrase, in Jesus' name, and do we have a limited view and perspective of the phrase, in Jesus' name, when it comes to prayer? And what inheritances are ours when we believe in the name of Jesus? We use the phrase, in the name of Jesus, so frequently that we can get in the habit of just saying it because we think it sounds authentically Christian without knowing what God really intended. The teachings of Jesus and the New Testament writers concerning the expression, in his name, were far more than just about prayer. Instead, they involve promises and challenges that encompass the total life of a believer. This is the purpose of today's teaching, to uncover what it means to invoke the name of Jesus according to Scripture. We want to be people who pray with understanding, purpose, and power. Who among us yearns to pray effectively and desires to invoke the name of Jesus with understanding? Consequently, multiple scriptures will be covered today. Let's begin. Matthew chapter 18, verse 5 is one of the first places in the New Testament where we see the phrase, in my name. Matthew 18, verse 5 reads, and whoever welcomes one such child in my name welcomes me. The phrase, in my name, used in scripture here has nothing to do with prayer or petitioning God for anything. Instead, it has to do with welcoming and belonging to God. The second scripture where the phrase, in my name, is mentioned can be found in Mark chapter 9, verse 37. Mark chapter 9, verse 37 reads, whoever welcomes one of these little children in my name welcomes me, and whoever welcomes me does not welcome me, but the one who sent me. So we see from the first uses in scripture of the phrase in my name that it actually has more to do with acceptance, welcoming, and belonging to God. This sentiment of belonging and welcoming is uttered again in Luke chapter 9, verse 48, which says, "Then he said to them, whoever welcomes this little child in my name welcomes me, and whoever welcomes me welcomes the one who sent me, for it is the one who is the least among you all who is the greatest." Also in John chapter 1, verse 12, it says, "Yet to all who did receive him, to those who believe in his name, he gave the right to become children of God." Consequently, we see from Matthew chapter 18, verse 5, Mark chapter 9, verse 37, and Luke chapter 9, verse 48, and John chapter 1, verse 12, that the usage of the phrase in my name has to do with welcoming, belonging, and identifying with Christ. It also refers to the characteristics of Christianity regarding the treatment of others. During biblical times, children possessed little social standing. According to these scriptures, the child's significance rests not in innocence, but in humility, dependence, and loneliness that mark those who belong to God. Receiving people who are overlooked or weak reveals a heart shaped by the values of God's kingdom. Jesus used the phrase, in my name, to represent a gathered community and a body of believers who are under his rule and understand how to treat others the way God would treat them. And this brings me to key point number one. Invoking the name of Jesus has to do with identifying with Christ and the treatment of others. Many of us ask things in Jesus' name, but do we identify with Christ? Are we truly followers of Jesus? Is our treatment of others reflective of Christ's love? We must identify as children of God to invoke the use, power, and authority of his name. John, let's see, take a look at another phrase in my name that can be found in John chapter 14, verse 13. John chapter 14, verse 13 reads, "And I will do whatever you ask in my name so that the Father may be glorified in the Son." Many individuals have misinterpreted this scripture as a magic potion that will grant them whatever they desire from God. Others have simply been tagging the phrase in the name of Jesus at the end of their prayers, expecting God to move at their every whim, beck, and call. However, this verse does not refer to a speedy repair or response to our prayers. Instead, this means we are to act as God's representatives on earth, doing his work, being led by his Spirit, and seeking the Father's will. In other words, it means that our prayers will be answered so far as they are in accordance and harmony with God's divine will. If we want our prayers to receive divine attention and a divine response, then the prayers we offer to God must align with his will and his purpose. Are we praying our Heavenly Father's will above our own volition? When we offer a prayer up to God, especially in the name of Jesus, it must be with the full awareness that Jesus is the element in which prayerful activity lives, and moves. And the sole purpose of prayer is to glorify the Father. I'll say that again. When we offer a prayer up to God, especially in the name of Jesus, it must be with the full awareness that Jesus is the element in which prayerful activity lives and moves. And the sole purpose of prayer is to glorify the Father. Do we pray prayers in the name of Jesus that will bring glory to the Father? We are not to use the phrase in his name at the end of prayers to pursue our own selfish ambitions. It is not an authorization for us to employ at the conclusion of prayers to promote our own egotistical desires. Rather, when we pray in the name of Jesus, we are to do it to glorify the Father in heaven. We are not to treat God like the fictional Santa Claus, making extensive demands and requests without ever considering whether our prayers are aligned with God's will, plan, and purposes. And this brings me to key point number two. When we pray, we should pray as Christ's ambassadors, expressing His will, plan, and purpose rather than our own. In other words, prayer is more of a sacrificial activity rather than a self-serving act. Let's examine more scripture to see what the apostles taught about using the phrase in His name. Acts chapter 2, verse 38 reads, Peter replied, "Repent and be baptized, every one of you, in the name of Jesus Christ for forgiveness of your sins, and you will receive the gift of the Holy Spirit." We see from this scripture that baptism is now performed in Jesus' name as it had not been before and is connected with the gift of the Holy Spirit. And why did the apostles baptize in the name of Jesus all of a sudden? Because they were told to. The Bible tells us, "Therefore go and make disciples of all nations, baptizing them in the name of the Father and of the Son and of the Holy Spirit." And this brings me to key point number three. According to scripture, the phrase "in His name" refers to baptism, forgiveness of sins, and the promise of the Holy Spirit. Now let's take a look at other scriptures regarding what the apostles taught. Acts chapter 3, verse 6 says, "And Peter said, 'Silver or gold I do not have, but what I do have I give you. In the name of Jesus Christ of Nazareth, walk.'" And in Acts 4, verse 10, it says, "Let me clearly state to all of you and to all the people of Israel that he was healed by the powerful name of Jesus Christ of Nazarene, the Nazarene, the man you crucified, but whom God raised from the dead." This brings me to key point number four. Invoking the name of Jesus can bring healing to our lives and the lives of others. Peter acted under Christ's authority, making it clear that healing came neither from the human ability nor personal holiness, but from the living power of Jesus. Jesus' name carries His authority, and the healing that was displayed was not by apostolic power, but by the risen Lord Himself, Jesus Christ of Nazareth. When we pray for others, it is important to understand that we are not praying in our own authority. We are praying under the authority and headship of Jesus Christ. Further, Acts 10, verse 42 through 43 says, "He commanded us to preach to the people and to testify that He is the one whom God appointed as judge of the living and the dead. All the prophets testify about Him that everyone who believes in Him receives forgiveness of sins through His name." Jesus bore our sins in His body on the cross and secured complete forgiveness for those who belong to Him. Forgiveness is not merely overlooking our wrongdoing. Rather, it is God's righteous cancellation of guilt through the death of His Son and the restoration of sinners to fellowship with Him. Jesus possesses the authority to save because He alone died for sinners and rose from the dead. His name represents His person, His saving work, and His sovereign authority. I'll say that again. His name represents His person, His saving work, and His sovereign authority. We see from Acts chapter 10, verses 42 through 43. The apostles' teachings proclaim that forgiveness of sins is through His name, Jesus Christ. This is important to know because many of us have avoided prayer or God altogether because we don't know that we are truly forgiven by God when we believe in Christ's name. Who is struggling today to believe that God has forgiven you? And this brings me to key point number five. Forgiveness of sins is offered through the name of Jesus. Let's see what else we can uncover from the apostles' teaching. Acts 4, verse 12 says, "Salvation is found in no one else, for there is no other name under heaven given to mankind by which we must be saved." The apostles taught that salvation comes by Christ's name alone. This is consistent with other scripture where Jesus said, I am the way, the truth, and the life, which underscores the belief that access to God the Father is possibly solely through Jesus Christ. This exclusivity is a cornerstone of Christian doctrine and emphasizes the necessity of faith in Christ alone for salvation. The Bible also tells us to enter through the narrow gate, for wide is the gate and broad is the road that leads to destruction, and many enter through it. But small is the gate and narrow is the road that leads to life, and only a few find it. This metaphor illustrates the limited and specific path to eternal life, which is through Christ alone. And this brings me to key point number 6. Salvation is found by faith in Christ's name alone. And the 7th key point is the promised persecution we encounter as we represent Christ and speak in his name, which can be found in Acts chapter 4, verses 1 through 22. Due to time constraints, you must read about this in your own time. So in review, we see from the Gospels and the apostolic teaching that forgiveness of sins is promised in his name. Baptism is in his name. We enter into a body of believers in his name. Healing is in and by his name, Jesus. Salvation is found in his name. Welcome and acceptance are found in his name. And promised persecution come as we speak of his name and in his name. Whose name is that? His name is Jesus. Now let's continue to see what else we can uncover from Scripture. 1 John chapter 3, verse 23 says, and this is his command, to believe in the name of his Son, Jesus Christ, and to love one another as he commanded us. It's easy for most of us to trust in something we see, hear, or someone we know. For example, many of us can believe a document we see, a statement we have heard, or a person we know, such as a spouse, a teacher, or a friend. However, how do we believe in a name? Because this scripture commands us to believe in the name of God's Son. What is God really trying to tell us? What does it mean to believe in the name of his Son? Belief in his name refers to those truths which the name implies. In other words, do we believe Jesus is the Son of God, the Savior of the world, and the Messiah? Do we believe it is through Jesus that we need to be baptized, have forgiveness of sins, become a child of God, and have the promise of the Holy Spirit and eternal life? The Bible tells us, I write these things to you who believe in the name of the Son of God, so that you may know that you have eternal life. I love the way that Amplified Bible writes this scripture. It says, these things I have written to you who believe in the name of the Son of God, which represents all that Jesus Christ is and does, so that you will know with settled and absolute knowledge that you already have eternal life. Do we have absolute confidence where we are going when our life on earth here ends? Is it settled in our hearts where we will spend eternity? When we believe Jesus is the Son of God, eternal life is ours and heaven is our home. It's already done. It has already been established, decided, and confirmed in his name, through his name, and by his name. When we examine scripture carefully, we learn that the phrase in his name encompasses so much more than what we originally thought or tend to think. I wonder how impactful our prayers would become when we speak the phrase in his name, by his name, and through his name, or in Jesus' name, with understanding and envisioning Jesus as he truly is. How much more impactful would our prayers become? How much more stronger would God's power flow in and through us as it did with the apostles? The Bible tells us that people brought sick people in the streets and laid them on beds and mats so that Peter's shadow might fall upon them as he passed in hopes of being healed.
2: are signs, wonders, and miracles following us that others recognize Christ as the risen King? Are we conduits of the Holy Spirit's power that bring glory to God? Perhaps if we invoke the name of Jesus accurately and genuinely believed in the name of Jesus to the degree that the apostles did, then perhaps we could see the power of God displayed in greater measures. From the Gospels and the apostles' writings, we are reminded that when we believe in Christ, we belong to God. Through the baptism of his name, we share the death of Jesus and the resurrection of Jesus, and we are made alive in Christ. We have forgiveness of sins, the promise of the Holy Spirit, eternal life, and so much more. All of this inheritance is ours because of Christ, in Christ, through Christ, and with Christ. Invoking the name of Jesus is for the person who has entered into a relationship with him. We cannot invoke the power of Jesus' name without a relationship to him. Do you remember what happened to the sons of Sceva in the book of Acts? The Bible tells us some Jews went around driving out evil spirits, tried to invoke the name of Jesus over those who were demon-possessed. They would say, "In the name of Jesus, whom Paul preaches, I command you to come out." Seven sons of Sceva, a Jewish chief priest, were doing this. One day, the evil spirit answered them, "Jesus, I know, and Paul, I know, but who are you?" The man who had the evil spirit jumped on them and overpowered them all. He gave them such a beating that they ran out of the house naked and bleeding. It's important to note that the sons of Sceva were what we call PK kids or preacher's kids. Their father was a priest, and they were trying to copy and mimic invoking the name of Jesus without having a relationship.

of God? Do we have relationship with Him? And would we like to experience all of the fullness that the phrase "in His name" carries? Remember, forgiveness of sins is promised in His name. Baptism is in His name. We enter into a community of believers in His name. Healing is in His name. Eternal life is found in His name. Welcoming, belonging, and acceptance are found in His name. Promised persecution come as we speak of His name and in His name. Salvation is found in no other name given to mankind. And whose name is this? His name is Jesus. If you are ready to become a member of God's family, receive forgiveness, the Holy Spirit, eternal life, and invoke the name of Jesus with power and authority. It begins with surrendering your heart and life to God. Repeat the following prayer out loud. Say, Heavenly Father, I am a sinner in need of your forgiveness, love, and mercy. I repent of all my sins, bloodline, iniquity, and transgression. Let Christ's blood speak for me now and always. I believe and confess that Jesus is the Son of God and is Lord. Baptize me with your Holy Spirit. I receive eternal life by grace through faith. Amen. Welcome to the family of God. And if you don't have a church home, I encourage you to find one, get somewhere, and get rooted and grounded where you can grow in the Lord. And now let's cover what we have learned in prayer. Heavenly Father, thank you for every inheritance and benefit promised through the name of your Son, Jesus Christ. Fill us with the knowledge of your will through all wisdom and understanding that the Spirit gives, so that we can all live a life worthy of you, Holy Father. We thank you for salvation, acceptance, forgiveness of sins, eternal life, healing in every form, and eternal life. May all our prayers become a purposeful activity and an act of worship, bearing your purpose and plans in mind, Heavenly Father. May your divine power be at work in us to heal and to deliver all those that we pray for. For it is written, and these signs will accompany those who believe. In my name, they will drive out demons. They shall speak in new tongues. They will pick up snakes with their hands. And when they drink any deadly poison, it will not harm them at all. They will place their hands on the sick and they will get well. There is no ands, if, buts about it. They will get well. And we pray all these things in Jesus' name. Amen. If you have any additional prayer requests, please submit them online at www.pray4breakthrough.com. 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And finally, I never like to close the session without speaking a priestly blessing over us. So may the Lord bless us, keep us, and make His face shine upon us and be gracious unto us. May the Lord lift up His countenance upon us and give us peace. And by God's mercy, may we increase in wisdom, knowledge, and understanding, and have sufficiency in all things by the power of His great name. I thank you so much for attending the Pray for Breakthrough classroom today, where we pray with understanding, purpose, and power. 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

0: Well, welcome everyone to Sunday Morning here with Rob and Walter. God bless you, part of the Red Sky Radio Network. Boy, oh boy, what a week it has been. How fast this world is turning. My gosh, it's just unbelievable. There's so much I want to try to fit into this, so let's move on into the prayer, and then we will get rolling. Heavenly Father, come before you, Lord God. I pray that you would anoint me today. Father, cause my tongue to say that which is supposed to be said, and stop my tongue and put a cork in my mouth for those things that are not of you and that I shouldn't say. But Father, these are times where we need to be bolder, and we're going to have to be stronger in our speech and our actions to counteract the enemy and all that the enemy is doing, and it starts with truthfulness. So Father, I ask that you bless this program, bless the listeners whom I love dearly, and I pray, Lord God, that this would minister greatly as well. In Jesus' name, amen. Okay, so what has gone on here recently is just mind-blowing in a sense, but maybe not in another sense. There seems to be an unleashing of demonic forces, certainly over this country, but I think over the whole world. It says in Scripture that Satan knows that his time is short, so he is working feverishly, right? He's working furiously. He knows his time is short. Well, that verse pops up in the book of Revelation in the context of the tribulation. But if he knows his time is short then, he knows where his time is now, right? Maybe just before the tribulation where we are, maybe we are just starting to go into it. I don't know. I don't think we're too far off, but a lot of generations have said this. But things are happening now that are difficult to imagine. And what does it say in Scripture? What is he called? He's called the lawless one. The lawless one. Lawlessness is the greatest manifestation of the presence of Satan in the world, in society, in schools, in civilizations, and in political parties. Lawlessness. And the depth of the lawlessness, the brutality, is just mind-blowing. I mean, I don't want to spend time on this. You'll hear this on the other radio program, but the fact that 11 out of 12 people want to acquit a woman who strangles her children, and people think, people are identifying with that. Listen to the other program, because I go into it actually rather deeply on that. But you think that that's lawless? Well, it certainly is. But a couple of days later, a woman in Virginia, just a couple of days later, she hangs her 2-year-old son from the rafters in their basement, and then claims that he's the Antichrist and he's got a devil. And she immediately says that and tries to fake a suicide to be just like Lindsay Clancy. And then we jump over to, back to Massachusetts. This woman who then kills 2 of her children. And she said that she wanted all 3 of us to go to God together. Another mom charged with killing her children. I mean, what is this? Are we offering up our children as human sacrifices? Well, yes, inside the womb, that would be correct. Yes, now in Massachusetts and 11 other states, on the birthing table, you can slaughter your child. And we think we've progressed? No, the progressives aren't progressive. I don't use that word progressive. They're regressive. They're going back to child murder. They're going back to disarming the people so they can't defend themselves. They're going back to everything homosexual to replicate Sodom and Gomorrah. How is that progressive when everything they're pushing for is something that's been done and failed in the past? These deaths are, it's just, how about the guy on the train, maybe you don't remember, it was a black guy, got up behind the white gal, she was from Ukraine, stabbed her, and then goes away muttering, I got the white girl, I got the white girl. The number of murders of whites by blacks is huge. Well, they say it's mental disease, mental illness. Well, maybe it is. Maybe it isn't. I don't know why it always is mental illness when a black does a killing, but when a white does a killing of a black person, it's always racism. That's for the other program. But it breeds lawlessness and contempt for the law. It's horrible where we are. You got the legislative candidate. I don't even have to tell you what party it is in North Carolina. She said, I was visiting Dachau, the concentration camp in Germany, where they had a lot of the ovens. And she said, this is where all Trump supporters belong. And she's smiling at the thought of killing everybody that supports Donald Trump. This isn't about whether you're for or against Trump at all. But then you got the Texas civil engineer just sitting down on a park bench the other day, and a guy, a repeat criminal, comes up and stabs him and then tries to behead him. This is in the United States. Lawlessness has run amok. The Antichrist is the lawless one. And this last one was another racial thing. It was a black guy who tried to behead a white guy just sitting there in the park, didn't had any previous interaction. That's not to say that the blacks are the ones who are disproportionately demon-possessed. Trannies are demon-possessed. I'm convinced of it. They do disproportionately the amount of killing. Came to steal, kill, and destroy. There are whites that kill. There are blacks that are killed. Lately, in the last couple of years, it's a rampage, actually, of black-on-white crime. But it's a breakout. My point here is that it's a breakout of lawlessness. And that is what we are dealing with. And then you get down to Jonathan Cahn here. The other day, if you know Jonathan Cahn, I love this guy. I listen to his broadcasts all the time. He's on a flight. You probably heard about this. From Dallas to Newark. He's in first class. He's next to this guy. Don't know what his name is. Doesn't really matter what his name is. They have identified him. And they start talking. And it was a friendly conversation. And then he got triggered because he saw Cahn's book that he was holding there called The Altar of Pergamon, which my wife has ordered, hasn't gotten here yet. Hasn't been distributed yet. But this guy, apparently satanically possessed, knows what Pergamon is. And I'm not going to get into that. That's beyond the time frame that we have in this program. And he becomes unhinged. And they ended up having a couple of people had to come. He attacked Jonathan Cahn. Had a couple of people that had to duct tape. You should see the picture of him all duct taped. And then a bungee cords around his wrists. So they could arrest him. He becomes totally unglued. He looks at the black flight attendant, calls her a nigger. So he's going into this racist thing, becomes violent. He hits another passenger, pushing a woman around. And Cahn says, you know what changed was, quote, was me telling him the gospel and then getting into the reality of the real power of God on earth and in our lives. But the guy responds with, it's all bull crap, but that's not what he said. He said, Jesus is bull crap, but that's not what he said. Cahn says, I have never seen someone change in a split second from light to darkness as I saw then, as if something had taken him over. He went from the friendliest guy in the world to this darkness, and then this other guy started to F-bomb Cahn. He said it was as if it wasn't his hatred or rage, but someone else was speaking or acting through him directed at me. I have no question it was the hatred and rage and the fury of the enemy, Satan. So they got the guy tied up. He got arrested. He's a real estate agent here in Arizona. Well, not anymore, he isn't. But Cahn finished this. He said he was cursing Jesus. He was so against the Lord, he was on the other side, hated Jesus, blaspheming God, as he became more and more violent, striking the author, and then slapping at his computer, trying to wipe his screen off, screen up, and somehow the plane, he said, was in shock. The pilot's radioing the ground for an emergency landing, and we're fighting over our computer. Well, you know, as I'm reading this, one verse came to me, which is very important and a key feature of this program. That is, we wrestle not against flesh and blood, but against powers and principalities of evil in heavenly places. And we are wrestling. Now more than ever, the devil knows his time is short. It's unbelievable what's been unleashed in this country by the left, by homosexuals, by trannies, and some people who the devil just seems to be thrilled to have occupied and be using them. Yes, we fight against principalities and powers. That's who we're warring against. No question about it. However, the enemy uses humans to carry out that mission of fighting. So on the ground, it is people. It's people we're fighting against. That's who we're wrestling against. And yet, it's not their flesh and blood per se. It's the spirit that's in them, but the spirit is occupying flesh and blood. And the powers and principalities of evil in heavenly places. It's just, it is amazing. And so, I just simply have to say here that, I mean, Khan, I love this guy, and I'm glad actually he had this experience, because he's becoming increasingly and increasingly spirit-filled Pentecostal. And it's time. I got saved in a Pentecostal church. I won't deny that. And there's no reason for me to deny that. But the Assemblies of God churches that I've been to in the last 5 years are not the least bit Pentecostal. I am longing, and a day is going to come when we're going to have to do this, but I'm longing for the day where people begin to cast out demons, where people begin to heal the sick, where people begin to raise the dead, where people begin to say, in the name of Jesus, I command you, Spirit, to depart from that individual. Khan did not do that, from what I can tell. I read his whole story. He did not say that. I think he's getting closer, though. And I'm tired of churches that won't ever touch that. I mean, I just can't believe it. It bothers me so much. In fact, I tell you, this I was had no intention of really sharing this. It bothers me so much that a couple of weeks ago, I made an offer to buy a church. The church has gone under the toilet. I got saved in the church. Almost 50 years ago. 50 years ago. Yeah, I'm an older guy, but I'm picking up speed. Glory, hallelujah. I mean, I got a new pair of spiritual running shoes on, and I'm in it for the long haul, or until God calls me home, and I hope he gives me some more time. Because I saw that church go where the Spirit of God moved greatly. I got saved. Oh, people got healed. Yeah, it was a 5.5-hour service. Yeah, if we had chandeliers, we probably would have swung from it. There are some excesses. But I will tell you what, I'm going to take an excess any day over something that doesn't even try to get to operating in a spirit-filled manner and capacity. I mean, I was listening yesterday to a guy, Schmidt, I think was the pastor's name, on the VCY network, which I kind of like. And he had a great thing about, you know, transhumanism and the Islamic stuff, all the kind of stuff I talk about on the more on the political show. And this, he said, this is what is waiting us. This, and this is what could have happened and that happened. I agree because I'm not a pre-trib guy. I'm a post-trib guy. I think we go through it. And we may have the privilege of offering up our lives to show Jesus just how much we love him. But when he got all done after this for a whole hour, then he says, but you don't have to worry because Jesus is coming before the tribulation. And I thought, oh, my gosh, this guy just destroyed everything he just said. No, because when we get to that point in time, and we are very closely approaching, when I see this amount of evil, I want to have the word stored in my heart and for defensive purposes, a gun. I have discussions with my Mennonite brethren over guns. They're lovely discussions. They really are. And fun, but we butt heads. That's good. Iron sharpens iron. I say my Mennonite brethren, I'm not Mennonite, unless there's such a thing as Mennonite Pentecostal. I don't think so. I don't think that's happening. But anyway, this is what's going on. And you have to be so rooted and grounded in the word. You have to be absolutely filled with the Spirit. And with evidence and power that comes out from your actions and your words, because it may well be that you are, with or without a gun, whatever, you may be the only person with the power of God who actually disarms a person in a store ready to blow everybody up, because you speak in the name of Jesus and you have at it. Yeah, maybe you get shot, maybe you get an early promotion to heaven. I don't know, but maybe not. You see, the more people that function that way, the more people who will realize that's the way we do need to function. You know, I appreciated J.D. Vance last week talking about the end times. Yeah, Vice President talked about the end times. He said, I don't know if the Antichrist is alive now, but just his comment tells me he's thinking that it's possible. And he did, I mean, say it's possible. Now, I want to slip something in here to calm some fears or concerns. We have this big deal about AI. We have all the people, Musk and Altman and, I don't know, some of these other mucky-mucks in the AI world saying that in a decade, and I don't know if they mean at the end of this decade or in the end of another 10 years, it doesn't really matter. It could be the end of humanity. I am going to tell you that's absolutely and totally and completely false. There are people, there are large numbers of people in the book of Revelation that are killed. A third of the world's population at one point is killed there. And how many Christians along the way? It says, you know what? I mean, we overcome by the power of the Lamb and the word of our testimony, but we love our lives not even unto death. In other words, we don't shirk our responsibility simply for a fear of dying. And so what they're saying is false. There will always be mankind of some kind and some number on this earth in fairly significant numbers. And a significant number are going to be killed at different times, which I'm not going to go into, but largely in the book of Revelation. On the other side, President Trump is all wrong by saying there's no harm in AI. And I'm not going to quote in this program a horrendous thing that he said just yesterday, which shocks me, but frankly, it no longer shocks me. But yeah, there are issues with AI. AI can be something that facilitates the establishment of and the power of the Antichrist. But the Antichrist is not AI. It is not a fake. It's not a hologram. That's not who the Antichrist is, because you can't throw holograms into the lake of fire. So just understand this, that if you really truly believe the Bible and you have read Revelation, hopefully, a couple of times minimum, hopefully about, you know, half a dozen times, you realize that there are people on the earth when Jesus returns at the end of the tribulation, just before which we are raptured. And then there's the millennium, which we're around for 1,000 years, and the world becomes populated again. Satan is let out. Another big war. Satan gets waxed. The Antichrist is waxed. The false prophet is toast. They go into the lake of fire, and we go on to live forever. But there's never a time that humanity is done and gone. So don't let that fear dwell within you. Why do we know that the time is short? It's because if you look at the one other time that Jesus, that God brought wholesale destruction on the earth and judgment, was the flood, right? And what does it say in Genesis about the flood? What was the world like then? Yeah, it had gone down the toilet, but it said one thing. It was filled with violence. Wherever lawlessness is, there is violence. Now, I want to give you a couple of scriptures here. I'm going to be quoting from 1 Timothy and 2 Timothy, if you'd like to turn there. But before I do that, in 2 Thessalonians, it indicates that at the end times, God is going to send a strong delusion on the earth. God sends it. Not Satan, God, that they will believe a lie and believe in lying wonders. These are people who have no interest in believing in God or have rejected him. So it's not a case where God is going after them before they might otherwise have gotten saved. I don't believe that's the case at all. There's going to be lying wonders. It says that in Matthew, that I'm going to be lying wonders. I mean, take Jim Jones. You know, he was demon possessed. Demon possession has always been around, but it's back bigger than ever and coming to a town near you, if it isn't already there. Okay, so we haven't seen anything yet. And there is a certain coldness that's occurring. I have practiced law for, I don't know, let me see here, 38 years, 39 years. I have worked hard. I have lots of clients. And in the last couple of months, something has happened that has never happened in those 38 or 39 years. Not one single time. I have had several people, as in three, simply stiff me for my pay. Not because I messed up. I did the work. The work in these cases were flawless. It wasn't super complex. But I did what I was asked to do. I did it, and I did it well. And they just said, I'm not going to pay you. The last guy just said, well, I was hoping you'd come up with a different conclusion, but I don't like what you came up with, and therefore I'm not going to pay you. 38, 39 years. I have never had that happen, and now it's happened three times now. Fortunately, I don't live hand to mouth, but there's a coldness. And it says that in the end times, that there's going to be a coldness that comes on the earth. But listen to this out of the book of, first of all, 1 Timothy. Starting with 1 Timothy 8. But we know that the law is good if a man uses it lawfully. Knowing this, that the law is not made for righteous man, but for the lawless, and for the disobedient, for the ungodly, for the sinners, for the unholy, for the profane, for the murderers of fathers, murderers of mothers, for manslayers, which would be all three of these mothers I just talked about, killing all of their children, for whoremongers, those are homosexuals, for them that defile themselves with mankind. Okay, that's homosexual / trannyism. For men stealers, that's kidnapping. For liars, for perjured persons, and if there be any other thing that is contrary to sound doctrine. That's what the law is for, right? Okay, now, moving over to chapter 2. It says, therefore I exhort, first of all, supplications, prayers, intercessions, and giving and thanks be made for all men, for kings, and for all that are in authority, that we may lead a quiet and peaceable life in all godliness and honesty. For this is a good and acceptable in the sight of God our favor, who will have all men to be saved and to come unto the knowledge of the truth. We know God's desire, don't we? He just said it there. God's desire is that all men are to be saved, that all come to the knowledge of the truth. That's why we are to pray for everybody. Yet, I struggle in churches where the prayer always goes up for those who are in authority for us, but it's never accompanied by the passage that from Thessalonians it says about pray that you be delivered from wicked and unreasonable men. And the passage from Proverbs, it actually says that when the wicked die, the righteous shout for joy. Now, that doesn't mean we pray for people like Gavin Newsom to die. And that's not the right thing. We'd hope that he would be saved. But I can also say, God, if he's not going to be saved, get the big hook and yank that guy out of here because he's bad news. I think he's possessed. I think there are other individuals that are possessed. They just may be slicker. Keep in mind, the Antichrist isn't going to look like Nikita Khrushchev with 18 million warts on his face and everything distorted and an ugly, ugly guy. He's going to be slick. Chapter 4. Now the Spirit speaketh expressly that in the latter times, like now, some shall depart from the faith, giving heed to seducing spirits, doctrines of devils, speaking lies and hypocrisy, having their conscience seared with a hot iron. My goodness, how could your conscience not be seared with a hot iron and you're killing your children and just willy-nilly stabbing somebody for the fun of it and trying to behead them? This is awful, and this is kind of weird. Now, from 2 Timothy, and this I want to put right before you, where it says here in 2 Timothy 1:6, "Wherefore I put thee in remembrance that you stir up the gift of God which is in thee by the pointing, laying on of hands." If you've been given a gift, time to walk in it. He said, "For God hath not given us the spirit of fear, but of power and of love and a sound mind." That's your destiny. It doesn't matter who's in power and what's going on. You are still not to have a spirit of fear, but one of power and of love and a sound mind. And that power requires being filled with the Holy Ghost and exercising the authority that the apostles did after they were filled with the Holy Spirit, doing the things that Jesus said. He said, "Greater things shall you do." And yet we get into 98% of the churches, and there's not jack squat that's going on in those churches. It goes on to say, verse 12, "For the cause I also suffer these things," Paul speaking, "nevertheless I am not ashamed, for I know whom I have believed, and am persuaded that he's able to keep that which I have committed unto him against that day." Know that if you've committed your life to him, he's able to keep you until the day he calls you home. And if it's because you had a heart attack at 89 and 11 months, or you got stabbed, or whatever it is, know that if you've committed your life to him, he has you. He keeps you until the appointed time. Chapter 2, it says, if we suffer with Jesus, we shall also reign with him. Hang on to this one. If we deny him, he also will deny us. You see, this is why these passages about fearing not are so important. You start denying him, then he denies you. Is that really what you want? And you deny him once. What happened to Judas? He denied him, went out and hung himself. I'm not saying that's what you would do, but it's there. 2 Timothy chapter 3, verse 1. "Know also that in the last days," like right now, "perilous times shall come, for men shall be lovers of their own selves, covetous, boastful, proud, blasphemers, disobedient to parents, unthankful, unholy, without natural affection." There's the rise of homosexuality. "Truce breakers, false accusers, incontinent, fierce, despisers of those that are good, traitors, heady, high-minded, lovers of pleasure more than lovers of God, having a form of godliness, but denying the power thereof. From such turn away." Meaning there's a whole bunch of fakers. Some of them are pastors. Some of them are elders. Some of them are just faking Christianity. "Ever learning, never be able to come to the truth. Yea," he says, "in all that who will live godly in Christ Jesus shall suffer persecution." Wow. "The time will come and they will not endure sound doctrine, but after their lust they shall heap to themselves. Those who have itching ears, turn away from those kind." Folks, this is where we are. There is really no choice. Fence sitting only means you're going to have a hard pointed thing kind of poking you in the rear end if you're going to sit on the fence. No, God has called you to action, power, love, and a sound mind. That action, those miracles that come forth from your hands, out of your mouth, because you've spoken certain things and what have you, that will end up bringing people to the gospel and tossing Satan to the curb. God bless you. Please listen to this message.
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0: Well, if you sense a measure of urgency in me, congratulations. You win the prize. it is a sense of urgency. I see this breakout across this country of evil. Satan has been loosed for a period of time. More than ever, I believe we are sitting right on the edge of the tribulation. But have no fear, because Jesus washed your sins away. Praise God. Hallelujah. See you next week.
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3: Here's another encouraging story from thechristianheart.com, the ministry that highlights how men and women display their love for Jesus in their day-to-day lives.
4: Melanie Watt has always been drawn to hurting kids. 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
8: A break, Jay. I couldn't have eaten that many malt balls, and you know it.
9: What about you, Priscilla? Maybe you ate them.
10: Me?
8: Impossible.
10: What?
11: I eat a pinata full of chocolate malt balls?
9: So you admit it.
11: You've got to be kidding me.
12: You have all
13: Jay,
12: got
13: Jay,
12: it wrong.
13: No, everybody,
14: that's enough. I didn't ask you here for a fight.
8: Then why are we here?
14: I'd like to thank each one of you for your sacrifice last night. You admirably rose to the challenge of raising money for orphans in need. And for that, I'm grateful.
12: Well, not all of us performed admirably. Someone behaved as a thief. And I'm ready to expose the culprit.
8: Look out, everybody. Emily Sherlock Jones is about to solve the case.
14: So you think you've got this figured out, Emily?
12: The pieces are falling into place.
14: Well, maybe we should talk first.
9: No, that's okay, Mr. Whitaker. I think we're all curious to know what the genius detective has come up with. Go ahead, let her talk.
14: Well, if everyone agrees.
9: Yeah, sure. I want to hear it.
12: Okay, well, let me retrace our steps by going back to the beginning of what I call the case of the chocolatey malt ball goodness pinata that someone took.
15: That's not going to work. Honestly, you are the worst at naming these mysteries.
8: Mm-hmm. Yeah.
15: How about the case of the malted milk ball falcon?
9: Can we get on with this?
12: Well, as you all know, Mr. Whitaker planned for weeks to raise money for an orphan program at his church.
14: An orphan care program, Emily.
12: Right. You wanted some new and innovative ways to raise money for orphans. And one day at Wit's End, I had an idea.
8: You.
12: A rockathon.
14: A what?
15: You mean like a geological field trip?
14: Or are you talking about music?
12: No, I mean rock. Like rocking in a rocking chair.
14: Huh?
12: Kids get sponsors to pay them for how many consecutive hours they can rock without getting out of their chair. We did one for my youth group last year and stayed up all night. It's fun. It tests your endurance, and it's a great way to raise money.
14: That's interesting.
15: Wait a minute. Are you saying you can never get up?
12: You can sign out for bathroom breaks.
15: Oh, that's a relief.
12: When my youth group did a rockathon, we asked the sponsors to pay $10 for every hour we rocked. But I think we could charge $20 for something like this.
14: Well, how does it work?
12: Well, We could start at 7 in the evening and go until 7 the next morning.
14: Uh-huh.
12: $20 for each hour times as many kids as we could get could really add up. And it would be fun. What do you think, Mr. Whitaker?
14: I think it's a wonderful idea, Emily. I'll host it here at Wits End.
12: Yay! I'll spread the word to my friends.
15: I'll announce it at school.
14: I know some businesses I'm sure would love to sponsor you. I'll write up a list, all right?
12: Great. Thanks, Mr. Whitaker. And don't worry. We'll raise a lot of money for the orphans. You can count on us.
14: I know I can, Emily.
9: Great. So you want to take credit for the idea?
12: It's not about credit, Jay. It's about establishing the backdrop to what happened, just so we're all clear.
10: Yeah.
14: All right, okay. Go on, Emily.
12: Matthew and I immediately began planning the rockathon. We talked to sponsors, created activities, and gathered rocking chairs.
14: Uh-huh.
12: Before we knew it, 6 businesses offered sponsorship for 6 kids. And all of us offered to do it.
10: Yep.
9: Yeah. Agreed.
12: Then the big night came, and we all gathered here at Wits End. This will be a perfect place for
8: me to sit.
12: Everybody.
8: Here, I brought one of these.
12: We have stacks and stacks of board games over there, comic books over there, and snacks over there.
16: Yes, snacks.
17: I brought my laptop so we could watch movies.
10: Yeah.
18: Awesome.
10: Yeah.
18: All boy movies, I suppose.
17: This one's called Buck Norris and His Flying Feet.
16: Oh, yeah, that one. What's that one?
18: Any romantic comedies?
17: Let's see here. This looks promising. It's called The Good, the Bad, and the Unhygienic.
10: Oh, yeah. Yeah.
12: Sounds heartwarming, Nelson.
17: Thanks.
18: I think this is going to be harder than I thought.
15: Look here. I've prepped my chair with an inflatable seat cushion.
12: Smart.
8: Oh, that's cool.
15: Instant padding. What are all those pockets on your chair, Jay?
9: Emergency snack compartments.
17: Okay. Cool.
18: Do we have enough blankets?
17: I'm not gonna need any.
9: Really?
15: Huh?
17: Yeah. I'm wearing my triple padded, double stuffed winter coat. A blanket needs constant tucking in. With this, I get no slippage.
8: That's pretty awesome.
17: Thanks.
14: Hey, guys.
12: Hi, Mr. Whitaker.
8: Hey. How you doing?
14: Ready for the big night?
8: Yeah.
18: This is going to be harder than I thought, Mr. Whitaker.
14: Uh-huh.
12: Oh, stop saying that, Priscilla. Relax. We're going to have a blast.
14: I want to take a moment to thank all of you for pulling this event together. I called my pastor this morning, and he was grateful and excited that you would go to all this work to raise funds for the Orphan Care Project. And for a little added incentive, he gave you this.
17: Wow! That's so cool!
8: A pinata!
17: What is it? Some kind of bird?
14: It's a falcon, filled to the brim with bags of chocolate malt balls. I'll hang it here.
17: Chocolate malt balls! They're my favorite.
14: Well, anyone who makes it through the night can have a whack at it come morning.
17: Yes.
12: Cool.
14: Now, the timesheet is on the clipboard. You sign out when you take a restroom break. Note the time you leave the chair and the time you sit back down. Got it?
9: Yep.
8: Okay. Sure.
14: Are you sure you're ready for this?
8: Ready.
17: Yeah, ready.
14: Well, then, have a seat and start rocking!
8: Yeah! I'm in mind.
17: Exciting.
15: And 11 hours and 59 minutes and 45 seconds to go.
18: This is going to be a lot harder than I thought.
15: Aww.
9: I have to go to the bathroom.

0: Okay, so we have the setting and the cast of characters in place.
1: Right.
2: Miss Marple did it in the library with the candlestick.
3: Aww. Oh,
0: cut it out, Barrett. Anyway, everyone got into the spirit of things.
3: Mm-hmm.
0: We had lots of food thanks to our very generous parents.
4: But no pizza.
0: We played games.
1: Right. Yep.
0: And the guys watched dumb movies.
2: Those movies were awesome.
4: Yeah.
5: Yeah, but you know what? It's completely unrealistic. The ship could never have survived an attack from that jelly monster. No way. Let's watch something else.
3: Yeah, okay. How about Revenge of the Mutant Ninja Porpoise?
5: Wait, that's a good one. Revenge of the Mutant Ninja Porpoise or the original Invasion of the Mutant Ninja Porpoise?
3: The original.
5: Yeah. Let's definitely watch that.
6: Oh, how's everyone holding up?
2: This staying up all night thing is a breeze.
3: Yeah.
6: How are you, Priscilla? You look uncomfortable.
7: I'm waiting for Emily to come back so I can use the restroom.
0: Good for another hour.
7: Where's the clipboard?
6: Here you go.
7: Time?
6: 11:48.
7: Thanks.
6: Well, I'll be upstairs working in my office. Now, I'll check in on you from time to time, but don't hesitate to call out if you need anything.
7: Okay.
1: Really? Well, then I could use a rocking couch. How about that?
0: Funny. As time went by, our enthusiasm wavered. We all thought staying up all night would be fun, but we got tired. And as you know, some of us fell asleep.
1: Mm-hmm. I don't know what you're talking about.
0: Anyway, morning came, and so did Mr. Whittaker.
6: Good morning, all. Matthew, are you awake? Matthew?
4: I'm awake. Wide. Hallway.
6: Nelson, what are you doing over there in the corner?
3: Oh, rocker creep. I was too tired to move back.
6: Where's Emily?
0: Over here by the window, Mr. Whittaker. I was watching the sunrise. It's so pretty. What time is it?
6: 7:00.
0: Really? 7? Really? You mean we're done?
6: You're done.
4: Yeah.
0: Yes! I can't believe this night is finally over. Where's Barrett?
2: Hey.
4: You're out of your rocking chair.
2: I remembered at 5:00 that a friend asked me to cover his paper route today. I told you I was leaving him.
0: Oh, well, that must have been during my hallucination phase.
2: Where's Priscilla?
3: Oh, she's in the bathroom again.
0: Is Jay awake? Jay.
8: Hello, chili dog.
0: Jay.
8: I'll take another corn dog.
2: He's out.
4: Oh, my.
2: Did anyone see when he fell asleep?
4: I think it was somewhere around 72 bottles of pop on the wall.
6: Well, maybe this will wake him up. It's piñata time!
1: Piñata! I get the first whack!
0: I don't think so. In order to get a whack, you had to rock all night.
4: Yeah.
1: I slept like a rock. Does that count?
6: I'm afraid not. Besides, I think the first swing should come from the girl who came up with the idea for this rockathon.
2: Yes.
6: Emily, would you care to do the honors?
0: Are you kidding? Yes.
6: All right, well, swing like you're aiming for the bleachers.
0: Okay.
6: Here you go.
2: Come on. Yeah. Oh, Emily, put some serious hurt on that falcon. Nice.
4: Yeah.
2: There you go.
1: Maybe I missed something, but wasn't candy supposed to fly everywhere?
3: Yeah.
0: It's empty.
6: Oh, that's strange. How could that happen?
3: No.
6: I know it was full of mall balls when I brought it in.
2: Someone must have taken them.
0: Okay. Oh. Nobody leaves the room.
2: What?
0: I'll have to interrogate each of you individually.
1: Oh, boy.
6: All right, now, before we jump to conclusions, let's just ask, does anyone here know what happened to the candy?
1: What about Priscilla? Maybe she took all the candy to the bathroom with her.
7: Sorry to take so long, but it's after 7, so I figured I... Why is everyone staring at me?
1: Okay, out with it, Priscilla. What'd you do with the malt balls?
7: The what?
0: What's that in your hand?
7: My toothbrush.
1: I bet you brushed your teeth with that thing, huh?
7: Is that a serious question?
1: Caught at the scene of the crime, brushing away the evidence. Seize her!
6: Now, wait. Calm down.
7: What's going on?
1: Like you don't know, you chocolate malt ball thief, you.
2: Someone ate all the malt balls in the pinata last night.
1: Barrett!
2: Huh? What?
1: You stole them!
2: What?
1: You just said someone ate them. How would you know someone ate them unless the someone that ate them was you?
2: Yeah, I just assumed.
1: Put them in irons!
2: What?
1: Throw away the keys!
2: No.
6: All right, that's enough. Everyone stop. I don't want any finger pointing. No one should say another word about this, unless you want to own up to what happened.
7: We need evidence.
6: Look, you were all awake last night. No one could have taken anything without you seeing it. Isn't that right?
1: Actually, I was sleeping whole time, which means everybody else is a suspect. They're working together. A malt ball cartel.
2: Are you kidding?
6: That's enough, Jay.
7: Hey. Maybe we should start with the sign-out sheet.
6: Yeah, we could, but I'd rather not turn this into a courtroom scene. I think we should let everyone go home and get some rest.
1: I just want to find out the candy.
7: But, Mr. Whitaker, the crime scene will go cold.
6: There is no crime scene, Emily. Now, let's all meet back here later this afternoon at 5. I'll be here all day if anyone wants to talk to me privately. And meanwhile, I'll write up a tally sheet of your hours so you can inform your sponsors. Apart from the sign-out times, everyone stayed awake and in their rocking chairs the full 12 hours. Is that right?
2: Yeah.
4: Everybody but Jay and Barrett.
1: Whoa, don't blame me. I have sleep apnea.
2: Of course
6: you do. There's no blame. You did your best. All right, I'll see you all back here tonight at 5.
1: Okay, bye.
4: Mr. Whitaker. Thanks.
7: Mr. Whitaker assumed we would go home to rest, but there's no sleep for a detective with an unsolved case.
3: Which meant that I didn't get any sleep either.
7: You betcha. Matthew and I looked at the clipboard with the timesheet, and a curious fact emerged. Priscilla had logged out every hour for 10 minutes at a time.
9: I explained that to you.
7: I'm telling the story. So, 10 minutes at a time gave her ample opportunity to snag the falcon when no one was looking, stash the malt balls somewhere, and snack them down every hour on the hour. That made her suspect number one.
3: You were never suspect number one for me, Priscilla.
2: Yeah, me neither.
9: Thanks, guys. But I noticed you still came with Emily to my house and knocked on my bedroom window, Matthew.
6: Her bedroom window? Was that upstairs or downstairs?
9: Emily? Matthew? What are you guys doing in my tree?
7: We need to ask you some questions.
9: Wait, this isn't about the candy, is it?
3: According to the log, you took more restroom breaks than a hyperactive puppy.
9: Is that a crime?
7: No, but it does show opportunity.
3: And you're a girl, and girls like chocolate, which is a motive.
9: Not all girls like chocolate, Mr. Stereotyper. Especially this one. I'm allergic to chocolate.
7: You're kidding.
9: Why would I kid about that? I'm allergic to a lot of things. Is that good enough for you, or would you like a doctor's note?
7: Well, if you have one...
3: No, Emily, we don't need one. Can we go home now?
7: Not a chance. We have to interrogate the others, too. Sorry to wake you, Priscilla. See you later.
3: See ya.
9: By the way, it's probably nothing, but I did notice something unusual.
7: What?
9: When I logged out to use the restroom at 11, 12, 1, 2 o'clock, Jay was off his rocker.
3: That sounds normal to me.
7: Was he taking a bathroom break?
9: If he was, the log didn't show it. But I noticed when he came back that he was holding his stomach. You know? Like you do when you have a stomach ache.
3: Maybe he did have a stomach ache.
7: But why?
3: Because that's what happens after you eat 6 bags of corn chips.
7: Or a piñata of malted milk balls.
9: Mm-hmm.
3: Well done, Priscilla. I think you just solved the case.
9: Great. Bye.
3: Now maybe I can finally get some shut-eye.
7: Not so fast, Matthew.
9: Aww.
7: We're not done with this investigation. Like Mr. Whitaker said, we can't accuse anyone without evidence. We need to talk to Jay.
1: She said what?
7: Priscilla said that you had a stomach ache, the kind that could have been caused by eating too many chocolate malt balls.
1: Unbelievable.
7: Is it?
1: Yes!
3: So, you didn't have a stomach ache?
1: Oh, no, I definitely had a stomach ache.
7: Why?
1: Because of your rock-a-thon. I can usually hold a silo's worth of corn dogs and spicy ranch-flavored chips. But when you combine that with rocking back and forth for 12 straight hours, guess what you get?
2: A stomachache?
1: Bingo. It's funny, though. I noticed in Priscilla's story that she left out one very important detail.
2: What's that?
1: When I came back from the restroom, she and Barrett were in the hallway talking. Unless I'm very much mistaken, Priscilla handed Barrett a chocolate malt ball.
0: Wait a minute. Why didn't you say this at wit's end?
1: Me? Nuh-uh. I'm no stool pigeon. Goodbye.
0: Priscilla held back on us.
4: And so did Barrett. But that's good news.
0: How is that good news?
4: Since he's your brother, you can go home and talk to him. By yourself. Huh. See ya.
0: Uh-uh. Forget it. You're not done until I'm done.
10: 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We always love hearing from you.
0: It's hard enough confronting your big brother about things like his smelly socks left in the microwave.
2: Oh. Hey, that was for an experiment.
0: But it's worse when it comes to the suspicion of thievery. He handled it well, though, didn't he, Matthew?
4: Pretty much like I expected.
2: You're accusing me? Get off it. You're definitely following the wrong set of breadcrumbs.
0: Then why were you eating a malted milk ball?
2: Priscilla found one on the floor. We figured they fell out when Mr. Whitaker hung the piñata.
0: Why didn't you say anything about it?
2: Because I knew you'd do what you're doing now. Make a big fuss over nothing. Satisfied?
0: Not really. And for the record, I think losing trust in someone is worth making a big fuss over.
2: Duly noted. But could you at least learn to sugarcoat it?
4: Emily? Sugarcoat something? I'd like to witness that.
0: Huh. Wait a minute. That's it!
4: What? What's it?
0: It was right in front of me and I didn't even see it.
2: Hold on. What's going on?
4: Look, if you're going to be cryptic, then I'm going home to bed. In fact, I'm going home whether you're going to be cryptic or not.
0: Fine. Just be at wit's end at 5.
2: What did I miss just now?
4: Beats me. She's your sister.
0: And that brings us to right now, the present. I believe I have deduced our culprit.
6: Well, you know, Emily, while I appreciate your fine detective work, I don't think any of you could have taken the malt balls. You were awake. Someone would have seen.
0: Please, Mr. Whitaker, bear with me. Barrett? Hand me that coat off the hook there.
3: Wait a minute, that's my coat.
0: That's right, Nelson.
6: Well, now hold on, Emily. You should explain.
0: Well, Nelson wore his big winter jacket to keep warm instead of using the blankets.
3: So? Blankets slip around too much.
0: Right. And a coat is useful for other things.
1: Like eating malt balls. I knew it was you.
0: Mm-hmm. You asked for proof, Mr. Whitaker. Well, I was thinking about Nelson's coat when he first came in and how comfortable it looked.
6: Mm-hmm.
0: It was all cushiony and smooth and had all these neat pockets.
6: Okay.
0: And here we are, hours later, and it looks bumpy. Nelson, may I see your coat, please?
3: I'd rather not.
6: Go ahead and give her the coat, Nelson.
2: Yeah.
3: Aw, here.
0: I'd just like to check the lining on the inside. It snaps in, right?
3: I don't...
0: Let's see.
3: Whoa.
0: Whoa. I knew it.
2: Oh, man.
3: This is bad.
1: Apprehend him!
0: There you are, everyone. Another case solved by the Jones and Parker Detective Agency. You can applaud anytime.
2: Great job, Emily.
3: But I didn't do it.
1: Right. Then how do you explain all those malted milk balls?
3: I bought them.
0: Yeah, sure.
1: Good try. Actually, it is kind of a good try.
3: Really, I did. I felt bad about how things turned out this morning. It was like all of the specialness of doing something good for the orphans was lost because the candy went missing. And I should have seen whoever took it, but I was listening to music with my headphones and reading and I kind of get in my own world sometimes. But anyway, I thought I'd buy some malt balls, bring them here tonight, and put them somewhere so we could find them. Then everything would be okay again.

0: I'm confused. What?
1: But he had to. He was my last suspect.
2: You missed one, Emily.
1: Huh? Who?
2: Me. I took the malt balls.
1: What? You?
0: My head just exploded.
1: Why?
2: I came in to check on you all several times between 4 and 7 this morning when everyone was supposed to be rocking. Each time I came in, you were all asleep or in the bathroom, but not rocking. All except Nelson, that is. But like he said, he was busy and didn't see me. So I took the malt balls. I thought it would force you all to admit that you hadn't really done what you said you'd do. After all, how could someone break open the piñata and take the malt balls if you were awake?
0: That's so clever. Nice one.
3: I'm sorry, Mr. Whitaker. I tried staying awake. I even had 4 cups of coffee, and I hate coffee.
4: I tried splashing water on my face every hour for the longest time. But I eventually wound up falling asleep in there.
2: I don't mind you falling asleep. I knew it'd be difficult to stay up the whole night. But I do expect you all to be honest. The log says that you rocked the entire night. But that's not really the case, is it?
1: No.
5: I just wanted to raise more money is all.
2: Matthew, the only money that God will honor is the money that you come by honestly.
5: Yes, sir.
2: And I think you all owe Nelson an apology. He's the only one who actually did stay awake all night.
6: Sorry, Nelson.
0: Yeah, sorry.
6: It's okay, thanks.
0: Hey, wait a minute. I didn't do anything wrong this time. I admitted I fell asleep. Good for me.
1: Yeah, enjoy it while you can.
2: So, shall we tally up your real rockathon hours?
1: Yeah. Okay.
3: Yeah, all right.
1: Yes.
3: Let's do it.
7: I vote that we do it after we devour these chocolate malt balls. What do you say, Mr. Whitaker?
2: Well, you bought them. Do you think everyone deserves them?
7: I guess not. But I'm willing to share anyway.
2: Yeah. In that case, ready, set, go.
8: In Psalm 139, David asks, God, where can I go from your spirit? Where can I flee from your presence? If I go up to the heavens, you are there. If I make my bed in the depths, you are there. In other words, there's nowhere we can hide from God. He knows everything we think and sees everything we do. That's why it's important to tell the truth all the time, not only in the big things, but even in the small things, even when we think no one else is paying attention. That's the way to live a life that honors God in every way. So what did you think of today's episode? Write to me at Adventures in Odyssey, Colorado Springs, Colorado, 80995. In Canada, that address is Box 9800, Vancouver, BC, V6B4G3. 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It's called The Malted Milk Ball Falcon. 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Our cast included Christina Pacelli, Andre Stoika, Zach Callison, and Whit Hertford. And I'm Chris, hoping you'll join us again next time for more Adventures in Odyssey. Is anyone going to eat that last malt ball?
9: Hi, I'm Johnny Erickson Tata. After a football injury ended David's professional career, he opened up a gym. 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But he longed to do something more meaningful. 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Stopping to introduce himself, David asked this man, Brian, what happened. And Brian said that he had gotten blown up in Afghanistan and lost his legs. 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And now, David's gym is dedicated to help people with life-changing injuries. 1 Peter chapter 4 tells us to use our gifts to serve others. 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

0: like Brian.
1: Fellow Americans, eternal vigilance is the price of liberty. 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
4: Welcome to the Dacus Report, hosted by Pacific Justice Institute founder and president Brad Dacus. For 25 years, PJI has counseled, represented, and defended people whose religious freedoms, parental rights, or sanctity of life have been obstructed or violated, all free of charge. We leave no one behind and level the playing field for Americans as they are subjected to the tyranny of the powerful. Now, here's Brad Dacus.
5: My name is Wendy Patrick, filling in for Brad. We have a delightful show for you today, and my guest is one of my dear friends, 4 years, who is the president of the Federalist Society, the San Diego chapter, has been president off and on for as long as I've known him, but really brings some like-minded commentary to the show. And we will be talking about many of the hot-button issues of the day, as we always do, but really through a lens of really looking at how some of these issues break down along faith-based lines. And really from a legal perspective, how we can ensure that we continue to be the protector of rights, of family, of education, of all the things that we as Americans hold dear. And so we'll try to sort of strike that balance as we also talk about, as we are between SCOTUS terms, what we might expect coming up in front of the Supreme Court in the future. But without further ado, let me bring in my dear friend, Bob Gaglione. Bob, welcome to the show.
6: Privileged to be with your audience today.
5: Thank you so much. And, you know, I would probably rather be with you in sunny San Diego. It looks just lovely. But I know we're both probably sweating in the studio because it is a sweltering day in the 90s. But be that as it may, we also are celebrating some victories over the course of the last several months when it comes to some of the Supreme Court, not just the rulings, but the types of cases that they've been willing to step in and maybe even afford a pause for both sides to regroup and maybe put forth their best arguments, getting a little bit of breathing room. But with all that in mind, you are heavily involved with the Federalist Society down there in San Diego. And just in case some of our viewers are not familiar with that group and what you do, can you tell our audience a little bit about the Federalist Society, how it started, what it does, and what your role is?
6: Sure. Thanks, Wendy. The Federalist Society, in a short phrase, is a debating society. But it started out as much more than that. Back in the day in 1982, when some of the founders of the Federalist Society got together, they were looking at the national landscape as far as law schools go and the liberal orthodoxy in many of the elite law schools in America. So the founders came from the University of Chicago. Then Professor Antonin Scalia was one of the founders. Others included professors at Harvard and Yale and Stanford. They got together and they decided to try and take on a more balanced approach to legal education in America. So it started as a very small organization back in 1982. It's gathered many members over the years. I think there are over 65,000 lawyer members across America in many cities in America today. But what it does really is it's a organization that puts together the top speakers on contemporary legal issues, and they have civil debates and programs to educate people both in law schools and across America and society. And it's really done a fabulous job. We can talk more about it as we go along.
5: You know, I love that you brought up that it encourages debate. You know, debate, I sometimes say discussion because debate sounds adversarial as it normally is. But this type of discussion probably is easier to understand when you remind our audience that Judge Scalia used to be a professor. You know, I don't think a lot of people recognize the background of some of our most infamous jurists that really show why they are so good at discussing a lot of the issues. You know, the ultimate compliment for some of the justices, both past and present, have been they author a dissent that is so sexy, so interesting, so thought-provoking that the rationale ends up in a majority opinion in the future. Now, I'm showing my cards a little bit. You and I both probably love reading dissenting opinions. Who wouldn't? These are the folks that are really stepping out there and talking about the places where they disagree. But in the Federalist Society, coming from a debate standpoint, doesn't that necessarily mean that perhaps contrary to the stereotype some might hold, you are open to talking through some of the hot button issues and even, dare I say, some of the polarizing issues of the day?
6: Yes, absolutely. One of the things that we've learned over the years is that the Federalist Society has really come to the forefront of the debates in the legal society. And it's really broadened out to the business community as well. But certainly you have to be willing to engage in the discussion and the debate. A lot of times in the past, we haven't done that in our society. So over the last 40 plus years, the Federalist Society has provided a platform for leaders in the field to get together and discuss and debate these very important legal issues in our country. As you have service members that are abroad, that they can't get to the polling place, they have to mail in their ballots. There are people that are ill, perhaps people that do work all days that the polls are open. So we need mail-in ballots, but as we did in the past, my position is, and I think the position of the Trump administration is, they should be used only on a limited basis for people that apply to use mail-in ballots.
5: And that's true, because the mail-in ballot controversy that the president was really challenging through executive order was not to do away with it, but to restrict it. To restrict it in a fashion that was involving comparing lists of legal voters, ensuring that your example never happens. The same person doesn't get ballots for prior residents, and that people who are not eligible to vote don't vote. So it sounds like, obviously, time is of the essence. The midterms are almost upon us. But is this likely something that the Supreme Court can possibly rule, maybe not on the merits, but just on whether or not this executive order can stand one way or another before people actually start voting? I know ballots are going out this week.
6: That's right. And there has been one ruling already on the executive order, which allowed portions of it to go forward. But as we sit here today doing this interview, the briefs are due, I think, today, this afternoon in Washington, D.C. at the Supreme Court for the case. So there will be a ruling, I'm sure. It'll be expedited. You know, the Supreme Court doesn't start hearing oral arguments in normal course until the first Monday in October, as many of your viewers probably know. But this is one of those things that will have to be expedited because there's really not a lot of time and we have to make some decisions on whether or not the wide use of mail-in ballots will continue.
5: Bob, do you have a prediction as to how something like this is going to end up in advance of the midterms? If we had more time to talk about it and if we had to look at it on the merits, there's the, you know, the constitutionality of it, the balance of the equities, the fact that it's hard to dispute the goal of preserving election integrity. I mean, that would seem to be something the Supreme Court wants as well. Is the main challenge going to be in the president's use of executive order to achieve this?
6: Well, there are different parts of the executive order which I'm pretty confident will be upheld, but I'm not sure the entirety of it will be. And it's, again, probably too deep of a conversation to have in the limited time we have right now. But, you know, I'm very challenged to predict what the Supreme Court will do, but I hope they do the right thing, which is to preserve election integrity, but also allow it to go forward in a plausible and important way that preserves the integrity, but also limits or prohibits the use of fraud in election, which we've seen in the past.
5: You know, several others of the president's executive orders have targeted other aspects of illegal immigration. He's talked about, is it fair that somebody's born here, becomes a citizen, and, you know, the Constitution, what does it say, and why does it say it the way it does? And there just seems to be a lot of issues that are long shots, shall we say, and we're not surprised when they're shot down. But, you know, they get everybody talking. And I have to say, that is one of the things we're doing more than anything this administration is we're talking about issues. And it brings me back nicely circling back to the goal of Federalist Society, you know, spirited debate, civilized debate, the kind of debate that makes both sides think more broadly about the issues. You know, there's nothing I like better at the end of a really good spirited discussion is to go home thinking, you know, I never thought of it that way. I mean, that's a mind expanding. And isn't that what the Federalist Society often does when it holds special interest MCLE programs, special interest programs, things even for the general public to learn more about debatable areas of the law?
6: Absolutely. You know, it's interesting what you just said. The Federalist Society itself doesn't take positions on legal issues. It doesn't endorse candidates. It doesn't litigate cases. But what it does is it provides information to the people that attend the program so that you are better informed. And I guess the feeling amongst Federalist Society members is that if you get all the information and you hear both sides of an issue, you'll make the right decision. And that may or may not be what I might think is the right position. But, you know, It really informs people. It helps make us a better country and a better legal society.
5: And better able to vote for qualified candidates. You know, everything you just said, we could turn around and say, why aren't voters reacting this way? You know, the Federalist Society ensures that people don't live in silos, that they don't simply look at one side of an issue and then make a decision. If that is the way people voted, I think we would be a lot better off. And I would argue that's perhaps why we had so much voter turnout in the last presidential election. Bob, I'm only hoping that that passion, that that momentum translates into math at the polling booths this time around, or if you're voting by mail, because I know that we might not have restrictions in effect at the time. But I hope everybody really takes the time to look at both sides of everything. And just in the couple of minutes we have before the break, as we go down from presidential elections to congressional elections, down through the down ballot candidates, if you will, and start really drilling down on the issues, we come to some of those propositions that are inherently confusing because they're double negatives. You don't know whether voting no on such and such means this, that, or the other. Is there any place, whether it's within the Federalist Society or like-minded organizations, to hold these kind of forums to educate voters what they're actually voting for and against when they check that box on their ballot when it comes to those tricky propositions?
6: Well, Wendy, you mentioned the term silos, and I think what I encourage people that are watching this podcast is to get out of your silo, you know, listen to both sides and talk with people who you may not agree with about these issues, as long as they're willing to have an engaged discussion and an open-minded discussion. That's certainly the purpose of the Federalist Society, is to have these programs on legal issues, some of which in the local California region, for example, there are initiatives, and I'm sure there'll be some programming on various initiatives throughout the state, but across the country, there's definitely programs that are hosted by the Federalist Society chapters around the country. Many of them are available on YouTube. They're mostly free of charge. So the in-person events sometimes have a cost when there's a meal served, but it's a great place to go to look for content. Again, fed-soc.org is the place to go, the website, the YouTube channel of the Federalist Society, and any other legal associations that have programs that show other issues, not just presenting one siloed issue, if you will. Mm-hmm.
5: And you know what else I like about a lot of the legal programming? I know PGI does it. The Federalist Society does it. Yes. A lot of these organizations do it with an eye towards exactly that, getting people out of their silos. You know, Thanksgiving comes in November when we move from polls to poultry. And around the table is always another opportunity to interact with people that have other diverse backgrounds and views. So if we can do it civilly, we should do that. We're going to take a break in just a minute. We'll we'll get back together on the other side. But as we go to break, think about some of the interesting, shall I say, potentially divisive, doesn't need to be, issues that we face as a society today as we go into the midterms. And when we do speak with both sides about it, doesn't it just solidify our own views when they, you know, when we're actually looking to scripture to find godly counsel to talk with some of these issues with in order to gain a better understanding? So that's almost the anti-siloed way to approach any issue, whether it's voting for a candidate, a proposition, a law, or anything else. But we're going to take a short break. You are watching Brad Dacus Live. I'm Wendy Patrick, filling in for Brad. We are back in a flash.
4: 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Now, back to the Dacus Report.
5: We are delighted to welcome back my special guest, Bob Gaglione, president of the San Diego chapter of the Federalist Society. We are having a spirited discussion that is all great information with grace and graciousness, shall I say. Wouldn't it be great if every discussion was like this, no matter who you were speaking with? But it's one of those things that reminds me, if we actually take the emotion out of some of the issues, it is far easier to at least hold up our own end of even a debate. It's not always a discussion. You and I both know that. Because you and I have friends on both sides of the aisle. I mean, good friends that have different views than we do. And I know that the Federalist Society encourages servant leadership, which is something that we talk about in faith-based circles, and I'm glad we do, because sometimes it's often that conversation that's full of grace seasoned with salt that really makes an impact on some of our colleagues that hold views different than we have, and colleagues and family members, because as we move towards the holidays, we'll be having conversations with loved ones that have different beliefs. You know, it would be remiss of both of us to not really acknowledge that some high-profile trials around the country have also polarized the nation around some legal issues where it's not even so much that people are living in silos, but personal experience often causes emotion to trump evidence. And I wonder if that's also true when it comes to the way voters approach different issues that are on the ballot, maybe even different candidates. Some stunning examples around the country are people that are running as Democratic Socialists. And there are a lot of people that aren't willing to go there just yet. But the emotional aspect of candidates that really want to change life as we know it, and one of the examples would be having taxpayers fund free things, because nothing is really ever free. But I mean, is that dynamic here to stay, or is that just the sort of pendulum swinging back and forth with a particularly volatile political season?
6: Well, it's interesting you reference the pendulum. I have taught political science over the years, and I always refer to American politics as a pendulum. It swings to the left, it swings to the right. It's swinging further and further each election cycle, it seems like now, though, doesn't it, Wendy? I mean, you know, the Democratic Socialist agenda that's been in the news recently and in the candidacy of a number of people throughout the United States, it's alarming a lot of people, because our traditional way of our capitalist society, our republic, you know, those things are being challenged now. President Trump has indeed been a very polarizing president. And the response from the Democratic Party seems to be to go further left rather than more to the middle. I prefer candidates that run a little closer to the middle. But again, the pendulum is swinging further left and right all the time.
5: And, you know, part of the debate and the discussion is really a push to people to get into politics, to support politicians, to know that there's no such thing as free, and then to find out, well, how are different things going to be funded? You and I would both love if everything was free, but would be paying for it, and so would everybody else. Along those lines, when it comes to entering politics as a candidate, It's also true that many people do what you did and seek to enter the administration, for example, as a player, as a servant leader, which is one of the things that the Federalist Society promotes. So maybe you could tell our viewers, share with them a little bit about your journey into the political sphere, going to Washington, D.C. And the most interesting part of your story, Bob, I think, is how it started, and before you knew it, there you were flying to Washington, D.C. So tell us how that began.
6: Yeah, it was quite a surprise to me, as it was to many of my family and friends. Well, you know, one of the things that I just want to start, you mentioned servant leadership. And, you know, when I first got involved in the Federalist Society, Gene Meyer was the president. Leonard Leo was the vice president. It was a very small organization. And what they talked a lot about is, you know, they were trying to attract servant leaders, people that were already serving their family, their church, their community. And they wanted to bring them in to become the leaders of the Federalist Society. And frankly, Gene and Leonard were very successful at doing that. But back to the story of how I got involved in the first Trump administration, it was really through my volunteering and my service to the legal community as a Federalist Society member. There was a gentleman by the name of Alex Acosta, who was at the time working for the Department of Justice in Washington, D.C. He was heading up the Civil Rights Division, which is now led by Harmeet Dillon in Washington. And Alex came out to San Diego. He spoke at a program. We presented him to the San Diego legal community to talk. And he happened to be spending the night in San Diego. So we went to dinner and really got to know each other on a more personal level. And we became friends and kept in touch over the years. And 20 years later, President Trump's elected in 2016. And then in early 2017, Alex Acosta is tapped to become the Secretary of Labor. So long story short, through a mutual friend, I happened to be asking about how Secretary Acosta was enjoying it, how he was doing. And I was told, you know, he really needs some senior leadership. As you may recall, in the first Trump administration, getting cabinet members confirmed and senior leadership positions in office took quite a while. So long story short, I got a call literally like 2 days later after having that conversation when I asked about how Secretary Acosta was doing. From Secretary Acosta's office, and he happened to be in Los Angeles. I think it was a Friday afternoon. The following Wednesday, I was asked to have dinner with him. I drove up to Los Angeles. We had dinner, and at the time, I was running a small law firm. I had left the big law firm, running my own small law firm, trying cases, having a great time, and really didn't have any. I thought I was going to play out my career just running my own small law firm. And during the dinner with a group of mutual friends, Secretary Acosta leaned over to me and he said, "How would you like to come work for me?" Mm-hmm. And I was a little taken aback by that. And he said, I asked him, "Well, what'd you have in mind?" And he said, "I don't know, we'll figure something out." So fast forward, I went back to Washington a couple of months later, got interviewed through the White House. You have to go through an FBI background check. And it took a while for all the paperwork to get done and a position to open up, but I ended up in the Department of Labor. Working at a civil rights enforcement agency within the Department of Labor called Office of Federal Contract Compliance Programs. I was the deputy director, so I was essentially the number two person in that office. By then, Secretary Acosta had moved on, and Secretary Scalia, who happened to be the son of Justice Scalia, became the Secretary of Labor. So I worked under him and reported to him for the time I spent there. And it was a great honor to serve my country and really the highlight of my professional career.
5: You know what I love about that experience? And I remember the whole thing from the first call that you got. It was just we followed it with such interest because nobody knew anybody who had been a presidential appointee before you. But one of the reasons I think it happened for you, and I think this is just so endearing, is you just have a knack for nurturing personal relationships in a fashion where, like a true servant leader, you don't expect anything in return. It's just a matter of, like you said, going to dinner with somebody, getting to know them. It's not really a business dinner. It was, you know, two men getting to know a little bit more about each other as friends. And look where it led. I mean, can you imagine if we shared more graciously of our time with people that we don't expect anything from, because you never know where somebody's going to end up. And it reminds me when, you know, in the Bible, when Joseph was put in prison and the cupbearer was in there and another one of the, you know, Pharaoh's servants, and they forgot about him, the one forgot about him, and then remembered when a position became available. It almost sounds like that's what happened for you. Not that running your own law firm was a prison, but it's just interesting that you really just kept doing what you knew was the right thing to do year after year, and God's timing is perfect. It wasn't 2 years after the conversation and getting to know each other. It was 20 years. You know, we don't forget about good people that we meet along the way. But I do want to ask you, because I'm sure our listeners are fascinated, what was it like actually arriving in Washington, D.C. and ready to become a presidential appointee in charge of a department? And I understand it was for a year?
6: I was there for about 18 months, yeah, the last 18 months of the first Trump administration. Well, it was a fascinating experience. And I will say this, you know, our mutual friend, Judge Joe Brannigan, who's now retired and moved to Florida, he had suggested to me, he said, Bob, you should drive cross country. And as I drove cross country by myself, with my car packed up with my suits and clothes and some computer equipment, I was driving into a situation that was going to be completely new and you know, somewhat unusual to me. But I knew I wanted to serve my country. I had that passion that was instilled in me from my parents' upbringing. You know, my dad was very involved in the community. And again, like you said, servant leaders do it for the good of the community, not for their own personal benefit. And that's what I and many of the other Federal Society members do. We volunteer our time. I'm not an employee of the Federal Society. I'm just a, you know, now I'm an arbitrator for American Arbitration Association. But, you know, at the time I was just running my own law firm, donating my time to the Federal Society, really for the good of the community. And as I drove cross country and once I landed in Washington, I remember the day I got there, it was like 98 degrees and 96% humidity or something crazy after leaving beautiful sunny San Diego, although it's almost that warm today.
5: That's true.
6: But, you know, it was really a lovely city to live in, to work in. I lived in between the White House and the Capitol. The Department of Labor building is right across the street from the Capitol. So I would literally take my afternoon walks around the National Mall. I'd go visit the Constitution and the National Archives on the weekends. Now, what was interesting, Wendy, was the pandemic hit during. Sure, I would say the National Federal Society website is www.fed-soc.org. And the YouTube channel is a great place to go to scroll their channel and just look at programs you might be interested in watching.
5: Bob, thank you so much for joining the show. Time flies when you're having fun. I almost hate to end this conversation. We'll pick it up again in the future. But I want to thank you. Thanks for really giving our listeners some great information. And thank you to the rest of us for watching. You know, week after week, we talk about some of these issues, but we look at it. Even if they're polarizing, even if they're hot button issues, we look at it through a lens of faith. And can we come to an agreement? Is there a middle ground? Or shall we continue the dialogue? You have been listening to Brad Dacus Live. My name is Wendy Patrick. I'm filling in for Brad Dacus. Have a lovely rest of your day and God bless you.
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19: Melanie Watt has always been drawn to hurting kids. As a struggling child without many friends, she'd talk to her horse. God put it in her heart that one day she'd start a ranch for hurting children. Years later, God was faithful. Melanie opened Hope Remains Ranch, which provides Christian equine therapy to hurting kids and adults. The ranch shows people in crisis that true hope is found in Jesus, not in alcohol or drugs. Just as she found comfort with her horse, these animals provide therapy to hundreds of kids. Children who haven't spoken in months do so after a few sessions. It's wonderful how God uses horses to help people thrive once again, or in some cases, for the very first time.
18: To enjoy hundreds of other inspiring stories of people living out their faith, go to thechristianheart.com.
20: 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But he longed to do something more meaningful. One day at the mall, he noticed a man rolling along in his wheelchair. Stopping to introduce himself, David asked this man, Brian, what happened. And Brian said that he had gotten blown up in Afghanistan and lost his legs. That's when David realized his gifts could help Brian. So he invited the veteran to his gym. And that meeting changed everything. After training with David, Brian, who thought he would never walk again, became strong enough to use prosthetics. And now, David's gym is dedicated to help people with life-changing injuries. 1 Peter chapter 4 tells us to use our gifts to serve others. 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
22: So today, we begin the study of a new book. Yes, the Epistle of 1 John. The words we read in this epistle that we're going to read are colored by the fact that the author of this epistle was a man who spent time in the very presence of Jesus Christ, touching him, walking and talking with him, and listening to him. So why did John write this epistle? In all of John's teachings, he includes his reasons why he wrote each of them. He told us in the Gospel of John, in John 20, 31, but these are written that you may believe that Jesus is the Christ, the Son of God, and that believing you may have life in His name. The book of Revelation John says in Revelation 1:1, the revelation of Jesus Christ, which God gave him to show his servants, things which must shortly take place, and he said and signified it by his angel to his servant John. So the Gospel of John was written so that we would believe. The book of Revelation was written so that we would be aware of what's going on. And then in 1 John, we're given three reasons why this letter was written. First off, 1 John 1:4, it says, "And these things we write to you, that your joy may be full." Now understand this, just reading 1 John is not necessarily going to bring you the joy that Jesus is speaking of, or John is speaking of. Jesus made it clear where this fullness of joy comes from. In John 15:7, it says, Jesus speaking, "If you abide in me, and my words abide in you, you will ask what you desire, and it shall be done for you." Then down in verse 11, Jesus says, "These things I have spoken to you, that my joy may remain in you, and that your joy may be full." According to Jesus, the fullness of joy comes from us abiding in him and abiding in his word. There is so much more to abiding in his word than just reading it or hearing it being read to you. To put it simply, our fullness of joy comes from a relationship with him. And as far as this fullness of joy goes, we must understand that joy is not the same as happiness. I heard it best stated like this: joy is a quality of the spirit, whereas happiness is a quality of the emotion. Happiness is dependent on outward circumstances and can change from moment to moment. When I leave on a nice long vacation, I'm happy. When the vacation is over and I have to go back to work, well, that changes happiness a bit. And of course, bad circumstances, like bad news, will turn to unhappiness. For happiness is a variable. However, joy is not a variable, because it is joy that is related to my relationship with God, which is a constant. That relationship doesn't change based on my circumstances. Things may go bad, things may be horrible, but my relationship with God is secure. Therefore, I can have fullness of joy. And I must address this. There are many of us who might ask, "Okay, where's my joy? I just don't feel very much joy right now." And my first comment to them would be, "Well, read 1 John. That'd be a great start." And something I realized as I was driving down the hill this morning is that our happiness can get in the way of our joy. When we're unhappy about something, we focus on that, and the joy seems to come and go. No, it's always there. You just need to be willing to focus on it instead of the circumstances. John's second reason for writing this epistle is found in 1 John chapter 2, verse 1. He says, "My little children, these things I write to you so that you may not sin. And if anyone sins, we have an advocate with the Father, Jesus Christ, the righteous." Now, when we get into chapter 2, we're going to look closer at that. But just so you don't go the rest of this week thinking, "Oh no, I still sin," John does follow that up by saying, "But if you do sin, Jesus is our advocate." Advocate, there's that word again. We saw it four times in the Gospel of John. When Jesus spoke of the Holy Spirit, Parakletos, he called it. I'm not sure I'm pronouncing that right, but whatever. That's what Jesus said, meaning advocate and comforter. Now we see it applied to Jesus himself. Interesting. In other words, Jesus stands up for us. He advocates for us. Hebrews 7:25 says, "Therefore, he is also able to save to the uttermost those who come to God through him, since he always lives to make intercession for them." Save to the uttermost means that there is nothing he cannot save you from when you come to God through Jesus Christ. Christ. Then there's the third reason why John wrote this epistle. In 1 John chapter 5, verse 13, he says, "These things I have written to you who believe in the name of the Son of God, that you may know that you have eternal life, and that you may continue to believe in the name of the Son of God." As John is wrapping up the epistle there in chapter 5, he not only wants his church to believe, but to keep on believing, having confidence and assurance of their salvation. So we can summarize what John wants us to learn as we go through this epistle of 1 John. The more we know the Lord and have fellowship with him, the fuller our joy will be. The less we sin and experience the victory over sin that Jesus gives us, the fuller our joy will be. And the more we can rest in our salvation and truly have confidence and assurance of it, the fuller our joy will be. These words John is sharing with us, they have power in them, power to bring us the fullness of joy. Listen to these verses out of Isaiah. Isaiah 55:10 says, "For as the rain comes down and the snow from heaven and do not return there, but water the earth and make it bring forth and bud, that it may give seed to the sower and bread to the eater, so shall my word be that goes forth from my mouth. It shall not return to me void, but it shall accomplish what I please, and it shall prosper in the thing for which I sent it. For you shall go out with joy and be led out with peace. The mountains and the hills shall break forth into singing before you, and all the trees of the field shall clap their hands." Now that's good news. God's word is not going to return void. In other words, it will do what God intended it to do, which, among many other things, is to cause us to go out with joy. I love that. So how do God's words do that? Do we just read them and they will fill us up and get all fizzy inside and bring us joy? Sometimes they do exactly that. But in context to 1 John, they teach us that which is most important for us to learn. And God's words here in this epistle point us to Jesus as our example. Jesus is our example in our relationship with God. He teaches us how to walk with the Lord. Jesus is our example in how to live out our own personal lives. And Jesus is our example in our relationships with each other, teaching us how to relate to each other. These are the things we're going to learn as we go through this epistle. And if it is truly that fullness of joy that you're looking for as you go through this epistle, keep the words of James in mind. In James 1:22, he says, "But be doers of the word and not hearers only, deceiving yourselves." So let's open up our Bibles to the 1 John chapter 1, where we're going to take up in verse 1. And the title of this message is A Relationship with Christ. Verse 1, "That which was from the beginning, which we have heard, which we have seen with our eyes, which we have looked upon, and our hands have handled concerning the word of life. The life was manifested, and we have seen and bear witness and declare to you that eternal life which was with the Father and was manifested to us." That which was from the beginning. Now, I've heard that explained in a couple of ways, and I wrestled with whether or not to comment on this, because I don't want to start anything out with confusion. But it does shed light on an important point, so let's take a stab at it. It depends on what you think John was referring to when he said "that which was from the beginning." John MacArthur says the word "that" refers to the proclamation of the gospel, meaning the beginning that this verse is talking about is the beginning of the gospel preaching, when the readers first heard about Jesus, when they first heard about the true message of Christ, his words and his works as testified by his apostles. Other folks, me included, have said the word that refers to Jesus himself, and that the beginning this verse talks about is the beginning of creation. This verse does not claim that it was Jesus's beginning, for we know that he's eternal and has no beginning, but he most certainly was around in our beginning, which was the creation of the universe, which he made, by the way. Now, I get John MacArthur probably doesn't like the idea of referring to Jesus as that. But in the original Greek, the term that which is a relative pronoun, meaning it speaks of a person. So which beginning is verse 1 talking about? The beginning of the gospel message or the beginning of creation? In my opinion, both of them. The gospel message and God's plan for salvation was around long before any of the apostles, or anyone for that matter, ever heard it or wrote about it. You see, this speaks to the stability and the unchanging nature of the gospel itself. The gospel of Jesus Christ has always been the plan and the truth. Jesus knew he was going to the cross before he ever even created the world that we live in. I love thinking about this. Before he created us, Jesus was weighing the cost. He knew that what it would cost him to redeem us, because he knew we were going to choose to fall. That cost he was weighing was always the cross. And he decided that we were worth it. Thus, he created us and the universe we live in. What a thought. This should tell you just how much you are valued by the Lord. And that truth has never changed and never will change. The gospel message was around before mankind was even around to hear it. And I believe part of John's desire here is to build our confidence in the unchanging, eternal message of the gospel. And that message tells us about the one who created everything, who sustains everything, keeps it going, and who redeems everything from its fallen state. And that one, that being, is Jesus Christ. And here in chapter 1 of 1 John, John is declaring that he, among others, not only heard him speak, they looked on him with their eyes, and they touched him with their hands. And John calls him the Word of Life. And the reason that John was able to hear him, to see him, and to touch him was because he was manifested. In other words, he took the form of a man. And John witnessed this man, Jesus. And as Jesus showed us the truth about God the Father and the eternal life that we have in him. Therefore, the declaration we are reading about today is the declaration of an eyewitness to all of it. He was there. Now, before we move on to verse 3, we need to say something about Jesus being a man. Later in this epistle, down in chapter 4, John addresses this in more detail. But here are those verses in advance. 1 John 4:2, by this you know the Spirit of God. Every spirit that confesses that Jesus Christ has come in the flesh is of God. And every spirit that does not confess that Jesus Christ has come in the flesh is not of God. And this is the spirit of the Antichrist, which you have heard was coming and is now already in the world. That's a pretty strong profession. You're going to either believe what John says about Jesus coming as a man being manifested, or if you don't believe, that is the spirit of the Antichrist. So why is it important for me to believe that Jesus came as a man? Well, first off, because the Word of God tells us he did. And really, that should be good enough. But here are a couple doctrinal reasons behind all of it. God is spirit, and you cannot kill spirit. So Jesus needed to take the form of a man so he could be killed. He needed to live a sinless life as a man. This qualified him as the perfect sacrifice for sin, for all of mankind who have sinned, all have sinned. Had Jesus sinned, then his debt, then his price, the price he paid would have only paid his debt and not yours and mine. But because he was tempted in all ways, but did not sin, he was fit or qualified to pay for my sins and for yours. And being a man, he was able to sympathize with all of our weaknesses and faults and made the perfect mediator between man and God. There's going to be other reasons why his coming as a man are important, but I'm just going to leave you with those three. Just remember, it's very important that you believe that he came as a man and have no doubt about that at all. And if you do, please come talk to me. In the newly formed church, there were many that were trying to deceive the church and deny that Jesus came as a man. And they still do it, which is another of the reasons why John wrote this epistle, to remind people of that truth, because it's important. Verse 3, that which we have seen and heard, we declare to you, that you also may have fellowship with us. And truly, our fellowship is with the Father and his Son, Jesus Christ. And these things we write to you, that your joy may be full. Now, we can camp on this for a minute. First, let's ask a question. What is fellowship? It comes from the Greek word koinonia. That word literally means participating in a partnership. Now, this is different from the Greek word for socializing. That's a word I can't even pronounce, but they're quite different words. So we must not mistake our fellowship with socializing. Now, what I'm about to say is not a knock on socializing, not at all. I can get together with my friends and go to the river, have a barbecue, go to a concert, just get together and play music. And I love doing that. And many times we don't exactly invite Jesus into the middle of it. It's not that we don't want him there. It's just more likely that we just don't think about it or think about him. But when we have koinonia, it is for the purpose, as John stated, to have fellowship with him. And he works through each and every one of us to give us a special kind of fellowship that only he can give. Jesus is our comforter. Through true fellowship, you and I comfort each other just as he comforts us. Jesus is our protector. Through true fellowship, you and I protect each other just as he protects us. Jesus is our teacher. Through true fellowship, you and I teach each other just as he teaches us. Jesus is our portion. Through true fellowship, you and I bless each other just as he blesses us. And Jesus is our yoke. Through true fellowship, we are yoked to each other to help each other carry burdens, just as we are yoked with Jesus. Now, I want to be careful as I say this, for there are some who are unable to come and fellowship with us here in this building. So I don't want to alienate them or make them feel badly for something they can't control. But for the reasons I gave you and many others, the fellowship we have with each other is extremely important in the life of a Christian. Hebrews 10:24 says, "Let us consider one another in order to stir up love and good works, not forsaking the assembling of ourselves together, as is the manner of some, but exhorting one another, and so much the more as you see the day approaching." Why do some forsake fellowship? Many times it's a matter of convenience. Technology allows us to view the messages online at home in our jammies. And coming out of COVID, I found that many folks got used to that and they enjoy it. And I'm very thankful for that technology. I can fellowship with Jesus and get fed the word right here at my computer. However, I learned something about this long before COVID. I heard Pastor Chuck Smith say in one of his sermons, "I choose to position myself underneath the fountain or the waterfall of God's blessings." And the greatest place to do that is right here in the midst of the body of Christ. Now, don't get me wrong here. That fountain is not just about receiving. There are times when I need comfort and when I need protection and when I need teaching and blessings and I need to yoke up to another person. And when I come to the body of Christ for that, I almost always find it. But to me, it's a greater blessing to give that. If I'm in the midst of the body of Christ, almost always there's going to be somebody that needs comfort or protection or teaching or blessings or just someone to yoke up with. And if I'm able to provide any of those things to anybody, then both of us are positioned squarely underneath that waterfall of God's blessings. For Jesus works through you and I to provide those things to each other. And therein, we have fellowship with him and with each other. And this is where John tells us that we're going to find our fullness of joy. So what about those who cannot come, who are stuck at home and only able to watch on their computers or listen on the radio? Go to them if you are able. Go see them. Spend time with them and take them with you underneath that

hand. Come, you blessed of my Father, inherit the kingdom prepared for you from the foundation of the world. For I was hungry, and you gave me food. I was thirsty, and you gave me drink. I was a stranger, and you took me in. I was naked, and you clothed me. I was sick, and you visited me. I was in prison, and you came to me. Then the righteous will answer him, saying, Lord, when did we see you hungry and feed you, and thirsty and give you drink? When did we see you a stranger and take you in, or naked and clothe you? Or when did we see you sick or in prison and come to you? And the king will answer and say to them, assuredly, I say to you, inasmuch as you did this to one of the least of my brethren, you did it to me. Moving on to verses 5 through 8. Verse 5. This is the message which we have heard from him and declare to you, that God is light and in him is no darkness at all. This is a very important verse. The key idea here is that in him there is no darkness at all. There's no gray area. No sometimes right and sometimes wrong. No wrong for me, but okay for you. Within the full counsel of God, we are shown very clearly what God considers sin, and every single one of us is guilty of sin. This idea of gray areas stems from the difficulty inherent in telling an unbeliever that they are a sinner in the eyes of a holy God. That's not an easy thing to do, as many who do not know God have genuine difficulty in receiving the news that they're a sinner. They don't want to hear that. So what has the church done? In some cases, it has created gray areas, saying, well, you cannot help how you were made. Perhaps we should not call what you're struggling with sin. God never gave any man the authority to say that what God calls sin is not sin. There are no gray areas. You see, I understand the heart behind this compromise. We don't want to drive a person away by calling them out on their sin. But I also don't want to lie to them and say what they're doing is not sin, just to win their approval and make them feel good. I feel the proper approach to this is twofold. First off, the greatest threat to a person's eternal soul is their rejection of Christ. And the acceptance of Christ doesn't come with a cost. It is free, for it is he who paid that price. Oh, there's a cost to follow him, but the salvation is free. And there's not one of us who had to clean up our act before we came to Christ. And there's not one of us who did clean up our act before we came to Christ. So why would we put that burden on another person? We have to remember something. Our relationship with Jesus begins with our calling. And then secondly, when God calls a person, he's already at work in that person before you and I ever witness to them. Many times God sends us to that person that he's been working on. He doesn't send us that person so we can lie to them and say things that about their sin that aren't true. What kind of lies do we sometimes tell? Well, what you're doing is not sin. Or you have to stop what you're doing before you can come to the Lord and receive eternal life. In the parable of the four soils, Jesus compares the human heart to soil in which the seed of the gospel is planted. Hard ground, shallow ground, and soil with too many weeds represent the hearts of those who are called but do not receive the salvation. But fertile soil, the seed which lands in rich earth and grow to reproduce a large harvest, this represents a person who hears, understands, and lives out the message, producing a fruitful life. So how does that soil become fertile? That's the work of God, a work of the Holy Spirit. I do not have the ability to change the nature of a person's heart, not even my own. Only God does. And it's certainly not a work where God tells them, you're all right. As we see from when Jesus told the rich young ruler to sell all that he had, give it to the poor. And when he told him that, the guy walked away sad because he had great wealth. Jesus is just pointing out that that man desired his wealth more than he desired the wealth that Jesus was offering him, which was eternal life. What a pity. And that's the way it is going to be with many. The more entrenched in a sinful lifestyle a person is, the more difficult it's going to be for them to take up their cross, deny themselves,

0: ourselves and follow Jesus. There's not one of us here that is not still in that process of denying ourselves and taking up our crosses. This is a lifetime endeavor, and the power to do it comes from the Lord. In verse 6, if we say that we have fellowship with him and walk in darkness, we lie and do not practice the truth. Jesus does not have fellowship with those who deny their sinful nature, saying that what God calls sin is not sin, as they continue to walk in it, confessing their own righteousness. You know the ones that say, basically, I'm a good person. Verse 7, but if we walk in the light as he is in the light, we have fellowship with one another, and the blood of Jesus Christ, his son, cleanses us from all sin. If we say that we have no sin, we deceive ourselves, and the truth is not in us. Walking in the light does not mean that we are free from sin. Walking in the light simply means that the Lord has lit up the path for you, and you are seeing things clearer. And you need, your need for the cleansing blood of Jesus is something you are acutely aware of and something that you desire above all. Note that the word cleanses is in a continuative sense. In other words, it continues on for as long as we live. We would not need that cleansing if we had no sin, or if we magically just stopped sinning. And if we were able to do that, what was the purpose of Jesus' death on the cross? That's quite a slippery slope we can get on, if you know what I mean. In this way, we're a fellowship of people who are being continually cleansed and changed by Jesus Christ. And denying sin, or saying that what God calls sin is not sin, it's just pure deceit. Our invitation to the lost is to first have life and life eternal by accepting Christ, accepting his grace and his mercy, and then to allow the Lord to change and cleanse you and make you more like him, just as he's currently doing with each and every one of us.
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4: It's all cliffs and crags. Not the most welcoming island I've ever seen.
5: Nobody's looking. I could simply slip away and have a good long sleep. And then I'll join the others when they finish their work. Who's there? Is someone there? You're dead. What is this? A gold ring. And gold coins. I found a treasure. A treasure!
4: Confound the fellow. What on earth did he want to slink away like this for?
6: We must do something. He may have got lost or been captured by savages.
7: Or killed by wild beasts. Good riddance if he has, I say.
5: There's nothing to be afraid of anymore. I'm a terror now, and nothing in the world would dare attack me. Nothing! I could get even with Caspian and Edmund now.
8: Oh.

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1: 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There's a wood inside it, and it's snowing, and it's called Narnia. Look!
0: 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Best of all, you'll meet the most incredible lion in literature, Aslan.
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0: Are you asleep?
1: Yeah.
0: What are we going to do about Eustace?
1: Oh, send another search party out for him in the morning.
0: It is morning.
1: Barely. The sun's only just come up. Go back to sleep.
0: Do you think he's all right?
1: Oh.
0: I keep thinking about that dragon the search party saw.
1: The dragon was dead, Lucy. It was old and lying at the bottom of a valley. At least that's what Captain Drinian said. And he thought it was unlikely to have been killing anyone before that. Now go to sleep.
0: I can't. Oh.
1: What's the matter?
0: It's Caspian and Drinian and Reepicci.
2: Oh, and you're both awake. Good.
1: Is something wrong? Or are you awake worrying about Eustace too?
2: I'm afraid we have another problem.
0: Mm.
2: Now, Lucy, you must show great constancy.
0: Why?
2: A dragon has just flown over the treetops and lighted on the beach.
1: Oh. Another dragon?
2: It would seem so.
3: And I'm afraid it is between us and the ship.
2: Arrows are no use against it, and I know that much. And they're not at all afraid of fire.
4: With your Majesty's leave?
2: No, Reepicheep. You are not going to attempt a single combat with it. And unless you promise to obey me in this matter, I'll have you tied up. We must just keep close watch and go down to the beach and give it battle. I will lead. King Edmund will be on my right and the Lord Drinian on my left. There are no other arrangements to be made.
0: Perhaps it will go away.
1: It'll be worse if it does, because then we shan't know where it is. If there's a wasp in the room, I'd like to be able to see it.
3: If we're going to do it, I'd like to get it over with.
2: Right. Swords to the ready, then. Now for it, friends.
1: All right, Lucy. You should stay back now.
0: It doesn't look threatening at all.
2: Don't be fooled. These beasts are clever.
0: But look, it's retreating.
3: That's odd. Normally, it'd be blasting us with fire and smoke as a show of strength.
1: What's it wagging its head like that?
2: No, wait. It's nodding.
3: But this is most strange. There's something coming from its eyes.
0: Oh, it's crying. Those are tears.
3: I shouldn't trust to that, ma'am. That's what crocodiles do to put you off your guard.
1: Wagged its head when you said that. Just as if it meant no. Look, there it goes again.
0: Do you think it understands what we're saying?
4: This discourse is a waste of time. Dragon! Can you understand speech?
3: I've never heard of a dragon that understands speech.
4: Dragon, will you speak to us?
0: No.
4: Then it is idle to ask your business. But if you will swear friendship with us, raise your left foreleg above your head.
3: I never thought I'd live to see such a thing. Friends with a dragon.
0: Oh, but look. There's something wrong with its leg. Oh, the poor thing. That's probably what it was crying about. Perhaps it came to us to be cured, like in that story. You know the one.
1: Androcles and the lion?
0: Yes. I could put a drop of the cordial on it.
2: Well, be careful, Lucy. It's a very clever dragon, but it may be a lion. Mm.
0: Show me your paw. I might be able to cure it with this. Just a drop or two round the bracelet. There. Is that better? Good.
2: Wait, look.
1: Look at what?
2: The design on the bracelet. A little hammer with a diamond above it, like a star.
3: I've seen that before.
2: Seen it? Why, of course you have. It is the sign of a great Narnian house. This is the Lord Octesian's arm ring.
4: Then, this dragon is a villain. Have you devoured a Narnian lord?
3: It says it didn't.
0: Perhaps this is the Lord Octesian, turned into a dragon, under an enchantment.
1: It needn't be either. All dragons collect gold. But I think it's a safe guess that Octesian got no further than this island.
0: Dragon, are you the Lord Octesian? No. Are you someone enchanted? Someone human, I mean.
2: Good heavens. It was a human? I wonder who? Hmm.
1: Oh, Lucy. You don't think...
0: Oh, It could be.
2: What are you two thinking?
0: Dragon, you're not Eustace by any chance?
5: Eustace.
0: Oh, don't cry. Poor Eustace.
6: Lucy tried hard to console him, and even screwed up her courage to kiss the scaly face. And nearly everyone assured Eustace that they would all stand by him. And many said there was sure to be some way of disenchanting him, and they'd have him as right as rain in a day or two. But in the days that followed, no one came any closer to knowing how to help Eustace. One night, when it was clear that the Dawn Treader was ready to continue its voyage eastward, Eustace decided to put everyone's mind to rest by simply leaving. His plan was to hide somewhere on the island so that they would have to leave without him. He made this decision without any of the self-pity the old Eustace would have felt. This new Eustace was convinced it was the right thing to do, even if it meant a lifetime of loneliness as a dragon on that island. He was lying awake in a secluded spot, wondering what on earth would become of him, when he looked up and saw a huge lion coming slowly towards him. There was no moon that night, but there was moonlight where the lion was. It came nearer and nearer until it was close enough to look straight into his eyes.
7: Follow me.
6: And Eustace thought?
0: Follow you? To where?
7: Follow me.
6: So Eustace got up and followed it a long way into the mountains and finally to the top of one where there was a garden with trees and fruit. In the middle of it was a large well, like a round bath with marble steps going down into it. The water was as clear as any he'd ever seen in his life.
0: The water looks so soothing. If I could get in there and bathe, it would ease the pain in my leg.
7: You must undress first.
0: But I can't undress, because I don't have any clothes on.
7: Still, you must undress first.
6: Then it occurred to Eustace that dragons are snaky sorts of things, and snakes can cast off their skins.
0: That's what you mean. I can shed these scales.
6: So Eustace started scratching himself, and the scales began to come off. He scratched deeper, and instead of just scales, his entire skin started peeling off. After a minute or two, he stepped out of it. He could see it lying there beside him, looking very nasty. But it was a most lovely feeling. And he started to go down into the well for his bath. But just as he was going to put his feet into the water, he looked down and saw...
0: Oh, my feet are hard and rough and wrinkled and scaly, just like they were before. Can I scratch that off too?
6: So he scratched and tore again, and this underskin peeled off beautifully, and out he stepped and left it lying beside the other one. He went down to the well for his bath. But once again he looked down and saw...
0: Oh dear, how many skins do I have to take off?
6: So he scratched away a third time and got off the third skin, just like the other two, and stepped out of it. But as soon as he looked at himself in the water, he knew it was still no use.
0: It won't come off.
7: You will have to let me help you.
0: You'll take it off? But how? You mean, with your claws?
7: Lie down on your back.
6: Desperate now, Eustace agreed and lay flat down on his back. The very first tear the lion made was so deep that he thought it had gone right into his heart. and when the lion began pulling the skin off, it hurt worse than anything Eustace had ever felt. The only thing that made him able to bear it was the pleasure of feeling the skin peel off. But this skin was unlike the three Eustace had peeled off himself. This was thicker and darker. Soon, Eustace was as smooth and soft as a peeled switch, and smaller than he had been. And then the lion caught hold of him.
0: Oh, ow! Be careful! I'm a bit tender.
6: And threw him into the water. After a while, the lion said,
7: "Come out. You must dress now."
0: Oh, but I don't know where my clothes are.
7: I will dress you in the clothes I have prepared.
6: Though Eustace could never explain how, the lion dressed him. And then, suddenly, Eustace was back in a wood near the camp, certain he had had a dream.
1: It wasn't a dream, Eustace. I'm certain of that. Now, come on. Let's go and tell the others the good news.
0: No, wait, Edmund. I'm still not ready to meet the others just yet.
1: Whatever you wish. I say, I am glad to see you. Looking yourself again. You must have had a pretty beastly time.
0: It's true. I've been miserable. But tell me, why are you so certain I didn't dream about the lion?
1: Well, there are your clothes, for one thing.
0: Oh.
1: And you've been, well, undragoned for another.
0: What do you think it was, then?
1: I think you've seen Aslan.
0: Aslan? I've heard that name mentioned several times since we joined the Dawn Treader, and I felt, I don't know what. I hated it. But I hated everything then. Oh, and by the way, I'd like to apologize. I'm afraid I've been pretty beastly.
1: That's all right. Between ourselves, you haven't been as bad as I was on my first trip to Narnia. You were only a jackass, but I was a traitor.
0: But who is Aslan? Do you know him?
1: Well, he knows me. He's the great lion, the son of the Emperor over the sea, who saved me and saved Narnia. We've all seen him. Lucy sees him more often. And it may be Aslan's country we're sailing to.
0: That's Caspian's horn.
1: Everyone must be getting up.
0: Is it morning already?
1: It is. And we should go back to camp. They'll be wondering about us. Are you ready?
0: Yes, I am. Now.
6: Great was the rejoicing when Edmund and the restored Eustace walked into the breakfast circle round the campfire. And now, of course, everyone heard how he had become a dragon in the first place and how the lion restored him to his true self. It would be nice, and fairly nearly true, to say that from that time forth, Eustace was a different boy. To be strictly accurate, Eustace began to be a different boy. He had relapses when he could be very tiresome, but most of these times we shall not notice. The cure had begun.

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2: The Dawn Treader, remastered, repainted, and well stored, was ready to sail. Before they embarked, Caspian caused to be cut on a smooth cliff facing the bay the words,
3: "Dragon Isle, discovered by Caspian the 10th, King of Narnia, in the fourth year of his reign. Here, as we suppose, the Lord Octesian had his death."
2: People wondered whether the other dragon had killed the Lord Octesian several years ago, or whether Octesian himself had been the old dragon. The Lord Octesian's arm ring had a curious fate. Eustace didn't want it and offered it to Caspian, and Caspian offered it to Lucy. She didn't care about having it.
3: Very well then, catch as catch can. Ha!
2: Up went the arm ring, flashing in the sunlight, and caught and hung on a little projection in the rock of the cliff face, just above the inscription. No one could climb up and get it from below, and no one could climb down to get it from above. And there, for all we know, it is hanging still, and may hang till that world ends.
3: Captain Drinian, to the ship. It's time we set sail.
4: Aye, sire.
2: Everyone was cheerful as the Dawn Treader sailed from Dragon Island. They had fair wind as soon as they were out of the bay and came early next morning to a low green island inhabited by nothing but rabbits and a few goats. But from the ruins of the stone huts and from blackened places where fires had been, they judged that it had been peopled not long before. There were also some bones and broken weapons.
3: Pirates' work.
5: Or the dragons.
2: The only other thing they found was a coracle, a little skin boat on the sands. It was made of hide, stretched over a wicker framework. They thought that either it had been made for a child, or else that the people of that country had been dwarfs. Reepy Cheep decided to keep it, as it was just the right size for him. They called that island Burnt Island and sailed away before noon. For some 5 days, they ran before a southeast wind, out of sight of all lands and seeing neither fish nor gull. Then they had a day that rained hard till the afternoon. Later, Lucy stepped onto the deck and looked astern.
5: Hello, Captain.
6: My lady.
5: What are those things coming up out of the water?
6: I don't know. I've been keeping my eye on them.
5: Is it some sort of rock formation?
6: No.
5: Why not?
6: Because it wasn't there 5 minutes ago.
5: Oh.
7: I say, we've just seen the strangest thing.
3: Over there, off the port bow.
5: Can you see it?
6: Yes. Yes, we're watching now.
5: Oh, one's just disappeared.
7: And there's another one coming up.
5: And nearer.
7: Oh.
3: Oh, hang it, the whole thing's moving this way.
6: And moving a great deal quicker than we can sail, sire. It'll be up with us in a minute.
5: Oh.
2: They all held their breath, for it is not at all nice to be pursued by an unknown something, either on land or sea. But what it turned out to be was far worse than anyone had suspected. Suddenly, from their port side, an appalling head reared itself out of the sea. It was all greens and vermilions with purple blotches and shaped rather like a horse, though without ears. It had enormous eyes, eyes made for staring through the dark depths of the ocean, and a gaping mouth filled with double rows of sharp, fish-like teeth.
3: Stand back!
2: It came up on what they first took to be a huge neck. But as more and more of it emerged, everyone knew that this was not its neck, but its body. And at last they were seeing what so many people have foolishly wanted to see, a great sea serpent. The folds of its gigantic tail could be seen far away, rising at intervals from the surface, and now its head was towering up higher than the mast. Arrows glanced off the sea serpent's hide as if it was iron-plated. And then for a dreadful minute, everyone was still, staring up at its eyes and mouth, and wondering where it would pounce.
3: Brace yourselves, everyone! Be ready!
2: But it didn't pounce. It shot its head forward until its body created an arch over the back end of the ship. Then down, its head began to come, not onto the crowded deck, but into the water again. All at once, the arch of the serpent began to get smaller.
5: What in blazes is the thing doing? Don't you see? The brute has made a loop of itself around the ship and is drawing the loop tight.
3: We'll be floating matchwood if we don't do something.
4: What are we going to do?
5: Well, I'm not going to stand here.
2: Eustace now did the first brave thing he had ever done. He was wearing a sword that Caspian had lent him. As soon as the serpent's body was near enough on the starboard side, he jumped up on the bulwark and began hacking at it with all his might. It accomplished nothing beyond breaking Caspian's second-best sword to bits, but it was a fine thing for a beginner to have done. Others would have joined him if at that moment Reepy Jeep had not called out,
8: "Don't fight it! Push! Push on the body of the serpent to move the ship out from under its loop! Push!"
2: It was so unusual for the mouse to advise anyone not to fight that even in that terrible moment, every eye turned to him. And when he jumped up on the bulwark forward of the snake and set his furry little back against its huge, scaly, slimy back and began pushing as hard as he could, quite a number of people saw what he meant and rushed to both sides of the ship to do the same. The whole ship's company was in two long lines along the two bulwarks, pushing on the loop of the serpent's body with all their might. For a few sickening seconds, nothing appeared to happen. Joints cracked, sweat dropped, breath came in grunts and gasps. Then they felt that the ship was moving. They saw that the snake loop was further from the mast than it had been, but they also saw that the loop was getting smaller.
4: Harder! Faster! It's closing in on us!
2: Hope rose high until everyone remembered the decorative dragon's tail that made up the rear of the ship. It would be quite impossible to get the brute's body over that.
3: Someone get an axe! We'll hack the stern off and keep pushing!
2: But it was too late. There came a great crashing noise, like a tree coming down, and the ship rocked and darted forward. For at that very moment, whether because the sea serpent was being pushed so hard, or because it foolishly decided to draw the loop tight, the whole of the carved stern broke off and the ship was free.
4: Hold on, everyone! Hold on!
2: A few yards behind them, the loop of the sea serpent's body got rapidly smaller and disappeared with a splash.
4: To your stations! Let's get clear of the creature before it realizes it hasn't caught us!
2: The simple fact is, the sea serpent was a very stupid creature. For instead of pursuing the ship, it turned its head around and began nosing all along its own body as if it expected to find the wreckage of the Dawn Treader there. But the Dawn Treader was already well away, running before a fresh breeze. And the men lay and sat, panting and groaning all about the deck. Later, drinks were served out, and they even raised a cheer, praising the valor of Eustace, though it hadn't done any good, and of Reepy Jeep.

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1: Ow! 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
2: Narnian too, by the look of it.
3: Is it the body of a man?
1: Yes. In the sense that it's a statue of a man.
3: A gold statue from the looks of it.
4: Get down to the shore between them and their boat.
5: I don't see your weapons. Are they invisible too?
2: Any other questions, Reepy Cheep?
5: None of them then, sire.
0: The Voyage of the Dawn Treader from The Chronicles of Narnia by C.S. Lewis is a production of Focus on the Family. I'm Doug Gresham. Thank you for listening.
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Welcome to Christ Today. Heavenly Father, we give you thanks and praise for you and for all of the love that you have for each one of us. Lord, guide us and protect us as we go through life. In Jesus' name we pray and amen. Oh, there's so many things that are good around us. We are thankful for the goodness, and we're thankful for the people around us, the good people, the neighbors we have, the church people around us. There is much that we give you thanks for. Lord, we give you thanks, and we ask you to be watching over us and the people we love. We pray in Jesus' name. But there's always people who have a different idea about what's going on. We have that everywhere. We have that around us. We have that with church people. And each one of us gets to evaluate what our concerns are and what we want to examine and prepare for, or what we want to overlook. And whatever it is in that we look at in our future, we can see there are things going on, and we want the answers to know how to be faithful to you, Lord, how to do things better, and how to seek the answers that you would have for each one of us as we are dealing with situations in life. Oh, yes, a life on earth is sometimes a little bit complicated. And we do have a physical world that we deal with, even though it's the spiritual, eternal world that we are most concerned with. But still, here on earth, we have things like food and water that we need. We want to be warm and comfortable. We might want to have our car working. There are things all around us that we desire and that we want. So, Lord, help us to understand whatever it is, whether it's a biblical situation, even biblical money. Why? In the Bible, there is discussion about gold and silver having value or losing its value. You see, if you don't have food and you're at the end of your life, money has less value to you, and that's for sure. And nowadays, we do have things. There's something called biblical money, and that's called biblical money because in the Bible, gold and silver are always talked about in terms of money. But gold is so much more valuable than silver. In history, if you had one piece of gold, it would buy 20 ounces of silver. That's a historical ratio. But now today, one piece of gold will buy 60 pieces of silver. This is not advice. It's just a discussion to say that there are things that you can acquire today that you can buy that will have a value. Now, maybe it is silver, maybe it is gold. And I know the central bankers all around the world, they are buying gold, not like us. They don't buy an ounce or a pound. They buy tons of gold. So there is something going on where we can see the direction that it's going, where we are going to have a new money system. And part of it, yes, is in the Bible. It's called the beast system. Or you can just look at what the banking is doing, what debt is doing to our country, to our world. Debt is in every country. Every country owes vast amounts of its currency or its gold to the central bankers. It's something that is going on right now. And what will our future bring? It could bring shortages and panics. In fact, that's what our Bible tells us. Matthew, Mark, and Luke. Famine. First it says wars and rumors of wars.
then famine and pestilence and earthquakes. Do you want to get ready for the future? Well, maybe you know what that means. I get ideas, but can I predict exactly? No, I can't. But God has said that in the Bible about what is coming. So if you know there's going to be a famine, what are you going to do about it? Are you going to get 6 cans of food that will last one person a day? Or are you going to get something that is more substantial and longer lasting? I like grains. I like wheat. I like rice and sorghum or oats, all of it. There's a pattern to what you have to do to preserve your food. And it takes just a little bit of looking into, and you can figure it out so that you can, after a while, boil your grains or grind them up and turn them into bread. Now, every one of us has a different idea, and I will leave that to you to figure out what you want to do, because everybody has a different idea. And so you see what you'd like to do to preserve the life of yourself, your family, and others. Now we have things going on. We have things going on in the world. Besides money, we have shortages going on. That's something that is happening right now, where different shortages for different areas, but you know that there is an anxiety going on, and people are trying to figure out how to both live and how to have the luxuries in life. What do you call a luxury? Well, have you saddled up your mule today to get the supplies that you need at the store? No, you have a car. We all have a car. We all have somebody we can call to transport our food into our home. But that's a part of preparedness. I'm glad we don't have mules and horses that we have to deal with anymore, but we do have something to deal with. We might not have gold and silver that we have to transfer into our temple offering or into our current currency within the country we live, but there are things that are a little complicated, and yet it's a part of the life that we live. And so we all have these things going on in our life and in our society. So let's have a look at what could happen, because we don't know that we're going to have satellites or electricity or communication, because the world that we are in has figured out how to destroy another country's network, whether it's the road network or the train system or the food supply, the water supplies in America have been under attack for a while. And then besides that, we are taking the water out of our aquifers underground, and we're having the surface of America collapse in quite a few places. So there are things that are going on, and I'm not sure how to answer all these questions, but I bring them up as a question about how are you going to make sure that you have a supply of what you need to live. So why? Is it to stay alive? Of course it is. But it's also so that you can to speak the good word of the gospel of Jesus Christ. That is really what we want to do. I hope you're doing that to somebody. There's somebody who you can tell the good news of the gospel to. We're all different. We all meet different people, or maybe they're in our close group of friends and family. But there is somebody that needs to hear about Jesus. So give it some consideration. And yes, rely on your feelings, a motivation at the moment, but also rely on your thinking power to examine who can you talk to about Jesus and what can you say, because Jesus is life and life everlasting.
So if we have a question of, do you want to have heaven eternally, or do you want to have hell eternity? So if you're talking to somebody, maybe you know them, maybe you don't, but you sure want them to go to heaven and not hell. So think about what you can talk about with them. Your testimony, the testimony in the Bible. There's lots of wonderful things to talk about, and everybody has their own idea of what they want to hear. So pray about it. Ask Jesus, ask our Lord God to guide us as we speak to other people. We could have a time of difficulty. There's countries all over the world where there is violence and upheaval going on. And it can happen here too. Now, we seem to not think about it because we think everything is so good and wonderful here in America. And it is. The thing is, it is good and wonderful. Even if we have troubles, it's good and wonderful. But we know there are people who come from other lands, other countries, where they have experienced difficulties that are far beyond what we can even think about. I mean, we might get nervous when our phone is at 15% of charge. But maybe they didn't have a phone before they came to America. We have things going on that could change for us, especially as we have an electrical grid and a water supply system, and we have a transportation grid, and we have a cyberspace that goes all around. And any one of these things can be attacked by a foreign country or even a domestic person, somebody who lives in our neighborhood and wants to do something bad. What are we going to do? Well, a little bit of foresight is going to help so that we have what we need to get us through a time of trouble. But when that trouble time comes, I hope you have some preparation so that you are not concerned. Well, of course you would be concerned, but not scared and not panicking. Not you, not the people around you, not your family. And sometime we have things to consider like, our family. Sure, let's say I was talking to my mom for 45 minutes and now my phone is on 15% because there was an emergency outside for her, for me, and now what? Somebody I loved, my wife, my children, somebody I loved, and now my phone is almost out of charge. What are we going to do? See, this is the kind of thing when we have our systems attacked, whether it's electrical, water, transportation, groceries, we will want to have some things on hand to keep us, well, alive, keep us comfortable through a time of difficulty. You might want warm clothes. You might want a cap, a watchman's cap to put on. It's always going to be different, but there are some things that are going to be handy. Flashlights will be handy. Now, what if you have a beautiful flashlight, but it needs to be recharged, and there's no electricity? Then what? Do you have a few batteries that you can use, or is that something different? It's a matter of being prepared for some situation or other. And no, I don't know what it is, because it can hit us all of a sudden. Just like all of a sudden we hear a crash, and what is it? The crash down the street, and the flashlights go on, and there's yelling outside, and we hear glass breaking. These things can happen. They've happened all over the world. It can happen in our country, in our neighborhood. What might be happening? Will it be the good guys or the bad guys? Oh, boy. It depends on the situation. But we know there are things that have happened in other countries that we know can happen here, too. When the lights go off, it has happened there would be a team of fellows, gangs. There would be 15 people rushing into your home just to get whatever they thought they could get. The door can be crashed in. The glass can break. Front and back door at the same time.
people appear out of nowhere and shine lights in your eyes. That has been happening in other countries, and it can happen here too. Why, just look at the people who are familiar with that situation. We bring people into this country and we're not really sure, or maybe they just come in uninvited. But we have things that go on, and they can go on again to any one of us. Oh, there have been people who have been invaded. Their house has been broken into by these groups of people. And they might take pillowcases and put whatever they want, like jewelry or anything, food, whatever it is that they are searching for. They will put it in their pillowcases or whatever it is, and they'll be gone in 5 minutes or 15 minutes. Oh, now that's something interesting. Because, yes, let's say the first group is gone in 5 minutes. And then in 3 days later, another group of ruffians come along, and they have pillowcases too. They're going to search for whatever it is that they want, whatever it is you have that they want. That has been an occurrence all over the world, and that can happen again. It can happen anytime, anywhere, because they will want your stuff, whether it's food or jewelry or anything, anything at all, the people around you. There are even people who are involved with organ harvesting. So they take a person away and they're found dead soon afterwards. This has been going on in other countries. It could go on here. And there's not much you can do if all of a sudden 15 or 25 people show up and they're invading your house. What can anybody do? Well, if you were a community of 15 households, you might have a chance. But that's a whole nother situation, a whole nother living situation. And so how do you prevent that kind of an invasion into your home? About the only way is if you can be a community with a number of people who are aware and prepared. I think of the stories we hear in the past. Hurricane Katrina, 2005, it hit New Orleans. And the stories that were told out of New Orleans 20 years ago, they tell us about the thievery, the vandalism that went on, the gangs that came into countries, gangs that came into neighborhoods and stole whatever they want. I remember a story of a couple. I think they were like 55, 60. And so there was a woman who knocked loudly on their front door. She had a baby. And she was saying, she needs something. She needs food. She needs water. She has to feed her baby. Her baby is crying. And that was at the front door. While at the back door, there were five guys that broke into that door, broke into the house, and was going through things with a woman at the front door with a baby, trying to talk to the home owners. It's something that we all can see happening because these things happen in a time of trouble. There are people who want to steal, kill, and destroy you. Yes, they're thinking just like the evil one. They are inspired by evil and their own selfish desires. So we all get to think of that. Think about what happens in a natural disaster or a Hurricane Katrina. Now, that affected a lot of people. We could have another event like that anytime. Also, right here in USA, Hurricane Katrina caused 25,000 people to be homeless. And the government said,
come and come to the Astrodome. We will take care of you. And so 25,000 people went to the Astrodome by New Orleans there. And there were thousands of reports of people behaving badly. There was robbery. There was rape every day. Oh, so common. It was happening all the time in the Astrodome. Robbery and rape. Terrible things to have happened, but that's what happened. So are you going to go into the places where the government wants you to go? Do you think you could be independent if there was a natural disaster? Do you think you could be a community and have neighbors help neighbors? Well, if it ever does happen, and natural disasters happen all over the world, but not every place all at once, but they could. So I think what you want to do is have some sense of what you would do for the just in case. Now, a lot of people expect the government to help, and I think the government does help, but in Hurricane Katrina, it took 2 months. Are you going to be able to live 2 months on what you have prepared for a natural disaster? Do you have a storehouse of food that will last you 2 months, like what happened with Hurricane Katrina? Well, you might need something

Are you ready to help? And to be ready to help, you will need a few things. You will need to donate your time. You will need to have food to give to other people. And you will have materials that you will need. Now, it might be nails and hammers. Oh, and don't forget plywood and roofing material. All these things are important in a natural disaster. So, if you are thinking you want help, well, I hope you're also thinking about what you can do to help others. There are lots of people who just plain lost everything. The hurricane did it, or a fire did it, or something did it. The destruction of the robbers could cause a problem. Look, there's all sorts of things that can happen. So think about helping others. Oh, I remember Hurricane Katrina, and how I've heard people say, oh, look what happened to them. They lost everything. So what's the use of getting prepared? Why should I get prepared when we know people who have lost everything? They lost their homes and everything in it. Or they had a fire, and look what happened. Well, I'm going to tell you, yes, there are quite a few people who lost everything and could not help anyone. But I want to tell you, there were a lot of people in the neighborhood of Hurricane Katrina, but other disasters as well. And other people came with their food, with their clothing, with their building supplies, with their labor to help. And they went into areas where people were hurting, where people needed help to do a little rebuilding so they had a place to sleep, so they had a little bit of food. And so the people went into those areas and helped others when they had supplies. So maybe we want to learn how to love our neighbor by helping them. That great commandment. Love God and love your neighbor. How do we do that? Sometime it will be in a time of difficulty. A natural disaster is a good example of a time of difficulty. And I don't think we really want to, or for that matter, can rely on the Red Cross and our federal government, maybe not our state government. I think of what they do. They put in a large order for food or something. And so the government has that order, and now the regular food or whatever it is cannot be distributed because the government has that order. What can you do about it is get prepared beforehand and have your own things on hand, whether it's coats and jackets or something for your car or food and water. Get a little bit prepared because you don't want to do things like flush the toilet and need to add 2.5 gallons to the toilet tank. You want your water for drinking, and if the electricity is out, it does not take long for the water to stop being delivered to your home. That's something which the places with big natural disasters have learned, that they just don't happen. What you expect and think is normal doesn't happen anymore, whether it's electricity or water or having your car work or opening your garage door to get your car out of the garage. Everything changes when there's an emergency, and you want to have something to ease that time for you and your neighbors. Think about preparing for some kind of a natural disaster. We want to be godly people to the people around us. And so do you know the good things of the Bible? Do you know how you can help? Yes, we're told things, just like we're told of I'm thinking of, you have been faithful in the small things, and I will make you ruler over the large things. That's Matthew 25:21. But it talks about if we are faithful to God in the things that we do, in the small things, God will

make us in charge of the larger things. So there's many things in the Bible for us to hear and understand. And whether it's a natural disaster or some kind of an unknown event, we want to be following what God says. Yes, Lord, we want to hear and obey what you tell us to do. As we make our choices, Lord, help us to walk in your holiness and follow you, Lord. Now, God tells us plenty of times in the Bible, he repeats the messages to walk in holiness or to be a part of God's will. Whether it's their examples of loving God and loving your neighbor, and that's a part of it too. There's times that talk about judgment. There are times that talk about grace. As I recall, it's a few hundred times about judgments. It's 100 times about grace. There are things that we can learn from the Bible about how to interact with people and just plain how to live. How do we live according to God's will? Well, it's right there in the Bible. Keep reading it. Get an understanding. And there are reasons all around as we search for what is going to come. And God does tell us we have an open book test. He has a book that tells us the answers about what is coming. And then we can figure out what to do. There's Matthew, Mark, and Luke. Matthew 24, Luke 13. No, Matthew 24, Mark 13, and Luke 21. And they all talk about wars, rumors of war, famine, pestilence, and earthquakes. So we can see that there are going to be things coming. Now, we don't have a calendar that tells us when these things are going to happen. But we know trouble is coming. So if you know it's coming, I think of it as a warning. I think that God is warning us this is going to happen. Now, what are you going to do about it? I know of people who say, God said it will happen, so there's nothing we can do about it. Yeah, that's true. But there's always something we can do to make things easier on ourselves and our neighbor. Now, if there's famine, let's get some food and water together. If there's war, there will also be supplies that we want. If there's pestilence or disease, well, we'll want to be able to care for a few people. And earthquakes, that could just make everything more difficult. So give it some think and figure out what you are going to do when the area around us has a great big lack of supplies. Speaking of a lack of supplies, maybe you've heard the report. The report, I just heard one, that the wheat crop in the USA, well, the good wheat will be 19% of normal. So that means 81% is going to be either poor or failing in the wheat crop that is coming soon. And we know, I hope you know, that there's been talk about fertilizer not being available for our food crops. Therefore, can you see our food is going to be in danger? Maybe famine is coming quicker than we think. When I think of the reports of 19% of our wheat crop, winter wheat crop, being good, that means that 81% of it will be either bad or poor. Yeah, we better get ready. And we better know that famine can come. We see it in the media. We see it in the scientific community. And we see it in our Bible. So are you going to believe God when he says this is coming? Are you going to believe God enough to do something about it? We all have something we can do. There is some way that you can store a little bit of grain. Wheat, rice, sorghum, anything. There are things you can store. You might want to store meat or canned vegetables.
It takes a lot of food to live the way you used to if there is a time of disaster. And we better hope there's going to be garbage pickup, because I don't know what we're going to do if there's a disaster and we have to open 5 or 10 cans of food a day, maybe 20. It depends on who's in your household. But if we have this kind of a disaster coming, we want to have a little preparation for the just in case. I'm thinking of Ezekiel 14:13, which says, when a land trespasses grievously against God, God will stretch out his hand and break the bread of that land. In other words, he will send famine upon the land. And I have to ask you, do you think our land has been trespassing against God? Or do you think we have been faithful to God as a country, as a land, as a great big bunch of people, millions of people? How have we been? There have been troubles in our land, and there have been sinful behavior. That sinful meaning something that is against God. And so much of America has done things that ought to not be done according to God's word. So there's reason to see that we could have the sore judgments of God upon America. And that will include war, famine, and disease, and earthquakes. Is there something you can do about it to make things better in case these do happen? Of course there is. And so if you think that you're going to just sit there and do nothing because God said it would happen, so therefore what should I do? Well, I know of people who have that attitude. They think there's nothing I can do about it, so I'm not going to do nothing. Well, everybody has their own idea. But I know when I have had troubles in the past, it has been good to have a few things that I have needed. Always different. It's always different. Was it a coat and new clothes? Sure. Was it soup? Sure. Was it a rice? Yes, of course. What about tomato sauce or spaghetti? Yes, of course. Every bit of food that we have is good. And if you've ever been hungry, you know how good a little bit of food is. Go for a fast. Have a fast for a couple of days. Or have a biblical 3-day fast if you want. The point is if you do that, you'll get pretty understanding that you don't want to be hungry. And you don't want your children to be hungry. So that means get a little prepared. I don't know if that means 3 weeks or 3 months of food. There are lots of people who think America is on the edge of a collapse, and they want to get 3 months of food ready. Well, that's them. Okay, sure, that's a good idea. And what happens if we do have the terrorism events that are talked about now? Will the electricity go out? Will the water delivery go out? Will the stores not be able to open because there's no electricity? Will the stores not be able to sell food because the refrigeration no longer works because they don't have electricity? They can't wash off the produce with water because no water. What will happen to you? I hope you have a few 5-gallon containers of water. Just plain decent water to drink. Oh, and if you want to have some extra water, that's good too, because it's really nice to flush the toilet if there's an electricity outage. Or I know twice in my life I've had it happen where the water district did work on the main water lines. And so twice for pretty much 2 days, there was no water that I could get out of the faucet. And you really miss water when you don't have
water to wash your hands, water to drink, water to flush the toilet. You want to have a little water on hand. And if your water is for drinking, keep that separate. If your water is for flushing the toilet, pretty much any water will do, but you want to have it available to you one way or another. Now, water is heavy, so you have to figure out how to store it. And if you were ever to know that there was a hurricane coming or something that was going to stop your water, you would fill up your bathtub. You would do something to store water, at least a few gallons. So that's another thing we can do. It can be a part of famine on the land to have no water. And when you look at the farms in America and the farms not having water, you know that this is a real item of concern. No water on the farms, and the rivers of America are going dry. All of them. Yeah, pretty much all of them. From the Rio Grande to the Ohio to the Mississippi, even in the other states, there are rivers that are losing so much water that it's something

0: groundwater and it's not being replenished. And the aquifer will not get replenished for probably 100 years. It's something that is such a big problem. And so there's something we can do now to postpone water, starvation, and even poverty. There are some things we can do. So let's do them. Have a little bit of supply for whatever you might be thinking you need. You know how to prepare for a famine with food, with water, with whatever it is you need in your home. Everybody has a different idea, but we have an idea that things are coming to our land too. Whatever that is, things are coming. Will it be, eventually it'll be the mark of the beast. Are you prepared to live for a while outside of the system? It's something we all can think about, and very few of us are able to do because we depend on our normal habits of getting whatever we need every day. We have a habit of understanding that we can have what we want when we want it. But with the shortages going on, that could change very quickly. I think of also the monetary system, our economy, and how dangerous that is when we have a Federal Reserve that prints more and more money. The last Federal Reserve chairman has increased the money supply by half again in the, was it 10 years or 8 years that he was the Fed chairman. So we have this going on, and we know that the more of something there is, the less is each one's value. And as you see your income going down, you're going to buy what is needed as best you can. But the dollar's decreasing value, meaning you can buy less with the income that you have, is all making things more and more difficult for every one of us. So save your money. Maybe save it in a non-dollar situation. BlackRock and Bank of America said that a year ago. They said that get your assets out of dollar-denominated assets because there would be a devaluation coming soon. Well, it's not here yet, but what does soon mean anyway? Perhaps you can think about what you could do to have your assets in a non-dollar situation. Some of them will have to be dollar, but you can use another currency if you want. You can put your money into gold and silver like the central banks all around the world are doing. There are different ways, but it's not going to happen so that you have all the perfect answers. Economy isn't like that. We make decisions and we get an approximate return for what we are expecting. And that's what happens with the financial people too, and the government people. But when you have the big financial people, B of A, BlackRock, and more of the mutual funds, they are talking about trouble coming. And therefore, it will be good for you to have savings. Savings to get you through a time of difficulty. And the time of difficulty can be everything. And we also know that there are terrorists in the land, and there are people that have figured out how to go against the infrastructure of America. We know that because the agency get their communications. So what are we going to do? It's always a good question. But there is something we can do. And therefore, I hope you do something to prepare for a time of great big shortages, or times without water, times without electricity, times when your phone doesn't work because that had been attacked. It has been said that the switches that we depend on for our electricity have been made in China, and China has a way of killing that switch by remote control. Is it true? It was true 10 or 15 years ago because there were congressional reports on it that said this was going on. And they had the special commissions reporting on it, and they had military people reporting on it. It's still a question of what actually happened or what would happen if there was a widespread attack on America. But it's something that we cannot ignore because the evidence has been there in the past, and it is there now with China refusing to deliver certain things to America because they consider America an enemy. So when will it happen that our financial system is under attack, that our communication lines are under attack, that our electrical and our gas and gasoline are under attack? Theirs is an answer which we don't have the whole answer to. But knowing that it could be a great big attack, we can be a little prepared. Even those people in Iran have said they wanted to attack America. There are people who want to militarily attack America with a dirty nuclear bomb. That's going on too. And if you listen to what the Iran's, effectively their National Guard says, they say, oh, you've heard it for years, death to the great Satan, America, and death to the lesser Satan, Israel. So we know these things are going on, and these, there again, that Iran's IRGC has publicized what it can do. One of the things they did was to publish the map of the underwater communication cables. In other words, they were saying that they know how they can sabotage the communication between the East and the West. And that is something that has been going on before. Especially China has done that. Certainly in the Baltic, Black Sea, there have been ships that let their anchor drag along the bottom of the ocean and break the communication cables. So all these things, we can know that they have been done, and therefore they can do them in the future. Will it happen? Now that is a question we don't know. All we know is that it has happened and it can happen again. So have a little bit of preparation in case the things that we don't expect to happen do happen. And that includes financial, that includes gasoline or communications, or food or anything. And the fertilizer has been a problem for our farmers. The water has been a problem for our farmers. Are we going to have famine in America? Well, there's a general statement in Matthew, Mark, and Luke that the world will have famine. And what can you do about that? I wouldn't say go into debt, but I would get some of the most basic food that you can. Whether it's 25 pounds of rice, that's something. Whether it's a 5-gallon water container, that's something. Maybe it's a camp stove that you have. Maybe it's low-power flashlights so that you have something that you can walk around with at night. All these things are considerations for what really could happen, and it could happen soon, or it could happen in years. We don't have that time frame, and we do puzzle over it because God does say there are the things that are coming. When will these things come? We don't know, but we want to consider that there can be trouble. So take a good look at what's around you and make sense out of what can happen, especially when you know that there are troublemakers in the world who actually want to make trouble. Some of them want to do the evil. They think that they are serving their evil God, and they really do want to do disasters, cause people great pain. This is something that is going on, even right now in America, right now in other countries. It goes on. It's all over the place. But do we know when or how? No, we don't. But there is something we can do. And what can we do? It's going to be always different for different people. So let's have an examination of what we can do to protect ourselves and the people we love, and our neighbors too, because we don't want the innocent to suffer. But what do you think people are going to do when the children are hungry and crying? I think that crying children will change people's behavior. When I think of what went on in New Orleans or any natural disaster, the parents could not stand to hear their children, their babies, crying for days. Parents don't do good when their children cry and when their children are hungry. The parents can be hungry themselves, but when the children cry, it's tough. It's tough. So give it some thinking about what you can do. Maybe you'll want to have some food and water available for a family that comes knocking on your door and hope they don't come in the back door. So maybe you need to be a community, a Christian community who is watching after one another. But be careful of what is going on. Be careful of people who want to steal and the people who want to do violence to everyone that they can do. It's a reality. So consider your goals, consider your values, consider your family and the family around you, and the people you know, people you love, and people who need help. It's a big bunch of concerns. But I just get the idea there's going to be trouble happening everywhere. So give us some thought about what you can do. We have people who... I was thinking about the people in school and how they have learned Darwinism. Think of the young people. All in their school life, they have learned about evolution. And what is evolution? Evolution is the survival of the fittest. So what do you think they're going to be willing to do? Steal, kill, and destroy. Because that is how they survive. Only the strong survive, they say. And they want to be the strong who survive and not be hungry and not be poor. So they will take from you. And I don't know how you're going to deal with that, but I think a Christian community is the best answer there is. Because there are always going to be people you want who want what you have, and they will be willing to take it. So maybe you want to have some things for them just because you're compassionate. But maybe you have to be ready for the extreme people too. And as you think about the people who, this is going on all over the world, where people are murdering other people just to get their organs. That has gone on and is going on now. So it's something you just have to realize that some people are decent people. And some people are full of selfish desires, and they don't mind hurting anyone. So watch out for what's going on around you. And know that if you're not obedient, if the world is not, if your country is not, there's going to be a consequence. And I think of that consequence as the four sword judgments of God. Where there is the sword, which means military or terrorism, there is famine, there is pestilence, and there is earthquakes. So, considering all the things that just might happen, and get a little prepared. Have people around you that you have formed a good Christian bond with, and you can have help, and you can help them. That's a part of what we do. We help other people, they help us, and we get by, whether it's a famine, sickness, war, pestilence, earthquakes, all of it. We want to help other people with using wisdom. Yeah, because we still have to make sure that we're going to stay alive to spread the good news of the gospel. That's what we're here for, to preach the good news of the gospel, and that's a part of what we do as we go through life to figure out how to help people, how to help people through the difficulty. There can be quite a few difficulties with outages, with people who don't have what they need, people who need help. And it's something which, if we have a little Christian community, it will probably help us to do things more wisely, and including to talk with other people and understand how we can deal with a time of trouble with wisdom and not get hurt and not be in the midst of danger as things go on. I thank you for today, for listening. I hope that you are going to pray for other people. Pray for the missionaries, either domestic missionaries or international missionaries. There are lots and lots of people who need prayer, from the pastors to the politicians to the people we like and the people we don't like. Lots of people to pray for. I hope you do. Oh yes, and then if you want to get my preparedness page, please do write to me, especially with an envelope if you can. John Stephenson, P.O. 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Thank you for your prayers, and I hope you pray for the many people in this world who need it, people who are close to you and people who are even just difficult people. Anyway, God bless you. Thank you for today.
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5: 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You can accept them without accepting their behavior.
4: Well, that's Dr. Jim Burns sharing about the complex dynamics that parents and their adult children often experience. And if you've got grown kids, you're going to find this conversation to be of great interest. Welcome to Focus on the Family with Jim Daly. I'm John Fuller.
6: Let me just speak to the parents directly. Are there days you're going, "What am I doing? Everything I do is wrong." And just filling yourself up with guilt and trying to figure out a better pathway. I think parenting, it's not easy, but it is rewarding. And I can tell you now, with two boys in their 20s, I've really enjoyed every aspect of it. When they were little, man, watching those home videos now and laughing, them pretending to be French chefs. Working with pepper, water, and mustard and mayonnaise.
4: It was delicious, I'm
6: the
4: sure.
6: The best part was they didn't turn to Gene and I and say, "Would you like a bite?" We didn't have to do that part. But, man, it is so funny watching those videos. Up until now, we're, you know, the 20-somethings, it's full of serious questions about school and about vocation and about spouses and other things. So it's really been great, but it isn't easy. And I'm sure some of you are dealing with even greater difficulties with your adult children. It's one of the most common calls that we get here at Focus on the Family for counselors, and we welcome those calls. We want you to get in touch with us, mm-hmm. call us. John will give details to do that in just a minute. But that is the question. My kids aren't following the Lord. They're not walking with the Lord. What do I do? And it's almost as if the more control you want to administer, you'll probably drive them further away. And we'll talk about that today with our great guest, Jim Burns.
4: Mm-hmm. And Jim is the founder of Homeward, which is all about educating, equipping, and encouraging parents to build God-honoring families from generation to generation. He's got a book on this topic called When Your Adult Child Strays, Trading Heartache for Hope. And by the way, Jim mentioned our counseling team, and they're a phone call away, 800, the letter A, and the word family.
6: Jim, welcome back to Focus. It's so good to see you.
7: Always great to be with you. I feel like I'm in a family reunion when
6: I'm here. Yeah, I can feel light and lifted up.
7: Yeah, I'm a little disappointed you didn't eat the mustard, pepper, salt thing.
6: Well, no, I would have tried it, just a little sip.
7: Yeah.
6: But they never pressured us, which I thought was great. It's very kind of them.
7: Yeah, now I just saw Trent as a 20-something, and he's a lot taller than you and a lot bigger than you. He could have forced you at a certain time. He could today.
6: Eat this. But again, you're developing character in your sons and daughters that won't do that.
7: That's what we're trying.
6: And I'm proud to say he's never done that. But hey, let's go there. When parents think about raising toddlers or teenagers, they can expect challenges. Yeah. What I said was true. Somebody gave us great advice, Gene and I. They said, love every stage. Yeah. And we were kind of like, okay, what will that mean? Well, I think now on the back end, we get it. Yeah. And there are different challenges. Man, terrible twos are terrible. It's like, kid, do you not hear me? You know, about the tantrums and getting their own way and all that. Then they get to teenagerhood. and they want to be independent. Right. And you work through all those things, and then it happens. They go off for their vocation or for college or for whatever they're going to do. And there seems to be, in some situations, this great drift that occurs. So let's go there. Why do you say parenting adult children can actually be one of the hardest seasons compared to terrible twos and teens?
7: Right. Well, we do have to embrace that stage, but they're moving from dependence to independence very rapidly. So they get to a stage, it might be even 18, and they say, well, I'm an adult. And you're going, yeah, and I'm paying for their cell phone, and I'm, you know, paying for college, and I'm, you know, still paying for the insurance. And they're saying, but I want freedom. And at that stage, when they go into adulthood, a lot of times they don't know how to be an adult. So they're making some goofy decisions. And we don't know how to parent adult because we got these other stages down, but now we're in a new stage. And I don't think most of us saw that coming. Yeah. Most of us, again, who raised kids in the church or who had kids, you know, who were great. And all of a sudden they started violating values and they started straying from their faith and they started drifting from the family, you know, story. And we didn't see it coming.
6: Yeah,
7: we, or
6: so
7: we said,
6: true.
7: That's going to be somebody else's kid, not ours.
6: You have a story in the book about a woman named Amber. I'm sure you've changed all the names.
7: Yes.
6: But what was Amber's situation?
7: Yeah. Her dad is one of my best friends.
6: Okay.
7: And a great guy. He's actually been in the office with me here at Focus talking with you. And Amber, beautiful, wonderful, had some tough things happen that they didn't know about when she was in junior high. And the way she coped with that was to do some drugs and got to become sexually promiscuous and, you know, just a tough life and rebelled. She, I mean, this was the kid who was, you know, in the junior high was, you know, leading the Bible study type of a thing.
6: Yeah.
7: And she went from drug rehab to drug rehab. They stayed in her story. And today I happened to have breakfast with him last week. You know, she's 40 months sober and she's actually working for the drug rehab center. And it's not perfect. But just, you know, through that process, and I thought this was a neat thing that they did, her parents did. They gave her a necklace, and the necklace said, peace, joy, hope. Peace from your past, joy for today, and hope for the future. And I said, that's beautiful. He said, you know, that was for her, but it's also for us. So what they did was they stayed in her story. And it wasn't easy.
6: What does that mean, though?
7: Yeah, stay in the story means that there's a mess and they're in the messy middle. They don't just agree with her. And so they're not parenting, just go, hey, whatever you want to do. But they're also allowing, it was tough love. They were allowing, and tough love just means you allow the circumstances of her poor choices to actually take place. So they had to allow this beautiful kid, and I've known this girl all of her life, this beautiful girl to almost be homeless and make some horrible decisions that go against the grain of, you know, their belief system, but they still stayed in the story. They didn't agree with her. So, you know, they said, here's what we believe. Here's what our boundaries are, but they stayed in the story of the mess. So guess what? They were always safe. So if she had a problem, she was going to call that. Now she may not call that day, but she would call back. She would come back into the situation and they didn't enable her. You know, you can enable kids like Amber to dependency on you. But they didn't enable her. They helped her. They loved her.
6: Yeah, Jim, let me, you know, we need to ask these questions on behalf of those listening and watching. And so I'm thinking of Amber's situation. But how do parents balance, you know, what we've tried to express to them, unconditional love, the love of Christ.
7: Right, right.
6: With this idea that affirming that destructive behavior or not addressing it or not speaking it. Our temperaments as parents, it can be legalistic or the opposite,
7: right,
6: just love at all costs.
7: And either one of those are good, Jim. You have rigid parenting. What does that equal? Rebellion. You have lenient parenting. That equals no, they're rudderless. So there's times we're going to have to take the hit. My friends had to with Amber and sometimes say, this is not appropriate. And actually, you can't bring that into our home because of the other kids. And that was hard for them. Yeah. But, you know, and you mentioned Christ. Christ led with love. He practiced kindness, but he also had no patience for hypocrisy, and he had boundaries around there. So it's weird to think that we're talking about boundaries with your adult kids. But, yeah, we need to have, you know, some boundaries sometimes with our adult kids. And that means we've got to talk to them about expectations. Here's what we're expecting. If you're going to live in our house, here's what we're expecting. And, you know, it's better when you do that not in the heat of the battle, but when you've kind of thought through it. And when you've done it, when, you know, you're having a good conversations, adult children also, they will support what they help create. So if you can bring them into the picture,
3: yeah,
7: that's really beneficial.
3: Yeah, talk with them, get their opinion.
7: Yeah.
3: You mentioned this transition, you know, from kind of hands-on parenting up, you know, through kind of 17, 18. Hopefully, as a parent, you've been giving them more and more independence as they've gotten older.
7: Yeah.
3: And then there's this massive transition where you're no longer, hopefully, the handholder and the all-in parent, but you're now coach or influencer in their 20s.
7: Yeah.
3: Some parents struggle with that. I remember a story we received here at Focus where a professor had contacted us, and they were complaining that the classroom, this is a university where, you know, a parent, it's illegal for the professor to share test results with a parent at that age because they're an adult, right? But this one young man in a class didn't like the grade and got his mom on the phone during class and gave the phone to the professor and began to chew the professor out to say, my son would have done better than that. And he's like, I cannot talk to you. What an, again, describe that situation and what the error is. She's ready to fight every fight for her son.
7: Exactly. And she might have helped write that paper. You never know. I mean, honestly.
3: I couldn't have done that poorly.
7: I have an MBA from him. No, so again, parents have to be careful. I mean, a woman said to me, she said, you know, I don't understand why my son won't make his own pediatrician appointments. He's 22 years old. And I thought, on two levels, why is he going to the pediatrician? But why, we have to allow our kids to sometimes fail. And that's really hard for us.
3: Yeah.
7: But that's a generation of parenting that was what we called in 1989, it came out, helicopter parenting. We've just continued to try to do that with our adult children. And we can't do that. So sometimes we have to allow our kids to fail. A five-year-old, they're going to fall off the bike and they're going to get a skinned knee and they're going to learn how to ride that bike. And sometimes, and they're tougher issues, but sometimes we have to allow our adult children to fall off the bike, skin their knee, and still be there to pick them up and love on them, but in a different manner.
3: You know, and I so agree. It is hard because we want to be protector, provider.
7: Yeah.
3: And the point is you can overdo that. To their detriment.
7: Oh, then they have a failure to launch.
3: We
7: have a generation of some adult kids who are, you know, kind of entitled, and they're not launching, because we literally have continued to enable. You know, there's a difference between helping and enabling. And most parents would say that, I'm helping, I'm not enabling. But if you're buying them a new house and they can't afford the payments in the house, you're actually enabling them to be dependent on you. You can help them with different ways. And, you know, that's the big difference. So as parents, we have to have that mindset. What does it mean to come alongside them?
3: Yeah.
0: Jim, how do we do that? How do we, I mean, because we're talking about the relationship with adult kids, and sometimes I think we put it all on them, but it's really us that you're talking about here. So how do we make that shift to being kind of an influence, a mentor, not the person saying you should do this or you shouldn't do this?
7: For one thing, we have to give our kids what I call the passport to adulthood, and that's not easy for them, and it's not easy necessarily for us. But in doing that, we need, it's almost a ritual of, okay, they're now going to be in charge. And so for us to do that right, we then move to mentor. We've been, you know, as older teens, I mean, we're their consultant. Most of their day-to-day decisions are done by themselves. They're not always around. We were coaching them at younger and obviously in control, but we're not in control anymore. So when we now give them the passport to adulthood, we have to take a deep breath and keep a welcoming mat, you know, type of a relationship with them. At the same time, we have to be strong with what we believe our values are. But it's very possible to, in the context of this culture, be in a relationship with people who we don't agree with. We do that in every aspect of life. That's going to be the case we do with our adult children at times too.
0: Yeah. So is it ideal then for that child to be out of the house if we have different values?
7: Yeah. I think some kids do need to get out on their own and feel it a bit. And I think other kids, it would be better for them to, you know, stay a little bit longer. And so that's where parents need the discernment. But, you know, the Bible says, where there's no counsel, the people fall, but in the multitude of counselors, there is safety. That's why we need what I call a circle of support around us to give us wisdom and counsel.
0: Yeah, regardless of where you're at in your parenting, we have resources for you here at Focus on the Family. 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That would include all sorts of great parenting resources like the book by Jim Burns, When Your Adult Child Strays, Trading Heartache for Hope. We've got copies of that book here. 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We'll be right back after this.
6: John, can you believe it? 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
6: Jim, you describe in the book a couple, and you say they're church leaders, who tried to fix their daughter when she made some bad relational choices. Right. What strained the relationship between them and their daughter, and then what helped their relationship? And I think critically here, it's really the spiritual element to it. I mean, you said they're church leaders for a reason.
7: Right. Church leaders meaning a lead pastor of a major church in America and his wife. And this girl went everywhere. I mean, she tried a same-sex relationship. She was involved with other things. She rebelled. She walked away from Jesus. And we kind of teased because I said, "Guy, we didn't like the guy that was doing cocaine, but at least this guy only does marijuana." You know, we would kind of tease
6: right.
7: as a couple.
6: Yeah.
7: But what happened was they still stayed in her story, even though she knew that they were not happy about the choices she was making. And they had to make some of those hard decisions, John, that you talked about. Maybe she's not going to live here. And to do that, is she going to go move in with the guy or whatever it might be? So they stayed in the story, and she ended up actually being with a guy who was addicted to marijuana. He was open to faith. And they kind of cut a deal that he would start coming to church. And, you know, he was so different than they were. Uh-huh. And they had two things in common. He loved the daughter, and they could see that. Two, the Los Angeles Dodgers. My friend, who's the pastor, loved the Dodgers, and this guy loved the Dodgers. And you know what he did? He started spending time with him and taking him to Dodgers game, and they got to know each other. And the story is that this young man made a commitment to Christ. He kept going to the church, and they wanted her to marry a youth pastor. They didn't want the guy, and he stopped smoking marijuana, but now he's their youth pastor. And he's doing a great job. He's all tatted out, and, you know, he looks so different than what they assume.
6: But he's living for the Lord.
7: But he's living for the Lord. And, yeah, are there bumps and bruises in this thing? Sure, there's actually some stepchildren in this thing. But what I appreciated about them was they said, look, we have one thing in common. We both love this young woman, so we're not going to just bag on this thing. And, you know, the ending of the story is a great ending. It's not always an easy ending. I mean, I wish I could say every time there's going to be an easy ending. There's not. But they stayed in the story, as we talk about. They showed love, and actually, my friend, the pastor, honored the relationship with this young man, and the young man appreciated it and was open to it.
6: Well, and again, the net, they were praying for, hoping for their son-in-law to be a youth pastor, and then ended up with this guy smoking pot, you know, but boom, then he becomes the youth pastor.
7: We didn't think he was going to be that. And by the way, he's a great youth pastor.
6: Oh, that's good.
7: Yeah.
6: It does beg the question about parental expectation. I mean, this happens in marriage, it happens in parenting, and it certainly happens with 20-somethings because you have your perspective on who they will be. Yeah. And you've thought of this since you held them as a beautiful bundle on your chest.
7: Sure.
6: And you knew what the story would be, but all of a sudden they're not following that blueprint.
7: Right.
6: And speak to the angst that begins to create and how we as the parents, you got to let go.
7: We have to let go, but we also have to deal with the grief. You know, it's a necessary loss. When a child becomes an adult, it's a loss. You know, you spend 2 decades of your life basically in control or semi-control as they get older. And then now you're letting them go. And so you have to embrace that grief. C.S. Lewis says that change is loss. Change is good. I mean, we've all changed. I've known you guys for enough years where, you know, I've changed on my weight, but I don't want to talk about that. But the point being is that change is loss. Uh-huh. And so as a parent, you have to deal with the grief. And sometimes we feel, and you talked about this at the beginning of the broadcast, you know, we feel pain, we feel shame, we should have prayed more, we should have done Bible studies around the table, we should have gone on more mission trips, all these, we should have. And so in the middle of that, we do that, and then we do it quietly. When everybody else in the church is also going through these same things, but they're not talking. So it goes back to us making sure that we have an authentic relationship with people who will, you know, help us get through it. It's a very important aspect of it.
6: As a pastor and speaker, and of course, Homeward, you've worked with, you know, thousands of couples as well in a whole variety of ways, in their marriage and their parenting. And in many ways, we see it here, too. I think I'm going to know the answer to this, but I'll leave my eyes open and heart open to your perspective. But it seems there's a bit of a formula that occurs that when you're a stringent parent as a Christian, right, and we do have expectations for our own lives, right, and for those of our children to live to a higher standard. Right. And sometimes I think we even expect our teens and our 20-somethings to certainly live at a standard that we may not have been living up to at that age. You know what I mean?
7: Right.
6: But it can be so counterproductive for the rebellious child that they are sending a message. Right. And in your experience in those situations, what are those common things that you see that the children are actually rebelling against, if we're honest?
7: Right. Well, I think a lot of them felt like we were doing shame-based parenting. We didn't think we were doing shame-based parenting, but I think a lot of times when we have high, you know, the focus on the family parent has high standards, has beautiful standards, has God-honoring standards, has biblical standards. So we need to share those. But at the same time, in doing it, it's how we share them. We need to make it attractive. We need to make living life with faith and living life in alignment with God more attractive. And we have to be careful that we're not making it so rigid that they break those standards. So when they break the standards, then they change their morality or they change their belief system. So really only two things happen. If a kid strays, violates values, sins, goes off the whatever the biblical worldview is, they either come back to Jesus or they change their values in their mind. So now they don't believe in the morality that we have because they had to rebel because they're going to live that out. So it's important for us to understand that as the father and the prodigal son story that Jesus told was so great, is he showed a depth of love to his son who had wasted money on prostitutes and partying, so says the Living Bible. He didn't change the deal with his elder son. Remember, you know that. He showed love. Mm-hmm. But if the son says, hey, so, you know, I've been working with you this whole time, he said, all that I have is yours. So he didn't change the financial setup. And we miss that sometimes. So you can have standards, you can have biblical standards, but you do it in the midst of showing an incredible depth of love. You can accept them without accepting their behavior.
6: But again, the problem is in our control as parents, our control issues, our anxiety issues, our guilt issues, those start dominating our reactions to them. And it's totally opposite what the Lord, I think, would want.
7: What some of these kids are telling me, adult kids, is they're saying, my parents are just a one-topic parent. I moved in with my boyfriend and you know, I still want a relationship with my mom, but she's only a one-topic parent. That's all she talks about. I'd like to go shopping with her. I'd like to do some other things. And you know what I would say to the woman? Does she know how you feel? Does she know what you believe? Yes. Then expand the relationship, because probably the relationship that your daughter's in right now isn't going to last. And you want her to come back to you, and you want her to come back to your values. Yeah. And we're seeing that with a lot of young adults today. I mean, you guys know this so well. I mean, there's some things happening in the Gen Z movement. You know, 5 years ago, I probably was on this broadcast saying, you know, it's really quite possible that, you know, twice as many atheists in Gen Z. And who are we seeing coming back into the church? Gen Z, especially guys. Well, you know, God is doing a work. God's not going to let this go. So we just have to stay in that, you know, messy story. And again, going back to it, we've got to have our help. Moses is battling the Amalekites, and Moses has the rod, and he picks up the rod, and then the Israelites start winning, and then he gets weary and tired. We as parents get weary and tired. So then he has to sit down, and then the Amalekites start winning. So what does he do? He brings people around him in his weariness and helps him by holding up the rod, and the Israel wins the battle. Well, we have a battle for our kids' soul, and our kids are forfeiting their spiritual purpose at times, sure, but you know, the battle, A, belongs to the Lord. They should do a song on that. That'd sound good. But secondly, the battle is a long-term battle. Mm. So, you know, I led my brother to the Lord 3 days before he died. I mean, I wish he forfeited a lot of things in a negative way, but he came back. Okay. And I think that sometimes happens too.
6: Well, and that's the desire to have this, again, expectation that as a extended family, we're all in Christ, we're

0: If you have pointed them toward the Lord, you've given them a compass,
1: right.
0: You've made known what it is you believe,
1: right.
0: Hopefully in the context of love, not demanding it in
1: right.
0: some kind of militaristic thing.
1: Right.
0: But you've done that, then you know what? The Lord is going to honor this.
1: Right. And what we have to say, I want to cup every listener and on their face and just say, really good parents have kids who make poor choices, you know, and that's true. So there are parents who have made great, they've done a great job, not a perfect job because nobody's perfect. They've done a great job and their kids are making poor choices. I'm seeing some of those kids come back, especially you mentioned the 20s. It's an interesting time because some of them come back and then they meander toward marriage or they meander toward some responsibility. But once they get married and have kids, guess where they come? They
0: right.
1: come back
0: yeah.
1: to the community that they had once in the church. They come back to faith. Now, they may not come back to our church. Fantastic. They're just going to church. But what we have to understand is that if we do the training, and nobody thinks they're perfect parents, so nobody trained them perfect, but when we do the training, that I honestly think God honors that in a beautiful way.
0: Yeah, I do.
1: I don't know what it looks like. I'm not God. That's way beyond my pay grade. Yeah. But I honestly think that, you know, for the people who have younger kids, no, we do that. We do the training. And we forget, you know, training is an athletic term. You know, Paul and others, and the Bible in that particular scripture is Old Testament, but, you know, they use the word training much more as an athletic term.
0: Yeah, so run the race.
1: Run the race. So it's perseverance, it's endurance. So that's, we need a dose of perseverance and endurance as we're, you know, running the race with our adult kids.
0: Well, I hope this is a drop of water for your thirsty parenting souls, the listeners and the viewers, because we're going to continue. If Jim, you'll stick with us,
1: absolutely.
0: And we'll come back for a day two. But we're scratching the surface. We want to get into more of the detail about how to do this and how to do it well. And again, Jim's great book, When Your Adult Child Strays, Trading Heartache for Hope. That's a better place to be. Mm-hmm. Heartache is not a good place to just land and sit there. And I think Jim's book can equip you to have a better attitude, that loving attitude that we're talking about today, so that you don't lose the tether with your child, your adult child. And that will be the hope of the future.
2: Donate today. 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And on behalf of Jim Daly and the entire team, thanks for joining us today. I'm John Fuller, inviting you back as we continue the conversation with Jim Burns and once again, help you and your family thrive in Christ.

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2: You can still find something to say I'm sorry for. You know what? I'm sorry you feel that way. I really want to hear from you what you, you know, believe about this, because I want to be a better person and I actually want our relationship to work. That goes against the grain of saying you need to clean it up. You need to fix it, because when we do that, that's actually just moving them away from us as opposed to moving them toward us in a safe manner. Mm. And we want to be that safe parent. So you can be safe by being authentic.
0: Well, that's Jim Burns, and he shared last time here about navigating the joyful, sometimes heart-wrenching role of parenting adult children. Thanks for being with us here on Focus on the Family with Jim Daly. I'm John Fuller.
3: You know, John, more and more parents are facing a reality that they never expected, and that is their adult son or daughter is questioning or maybe even walking away from the Christian faith that they were raised in. And it becomes such a disappointing burden for the parents. Like, what did we do wrong? How did we not communicate effectively? If we did our job right, I'm sure the Lord would have done his job right. So where is the breakdown? And you know what? It often is right there in this little thing called free will. Like, you know, God was a parent, Adam and Eve. And look what his kids did. Mm-hmm. And we're all, you know, part of that connection of a sin-filled world. So the point is, we can do everything.

0: well. We're never going to do it perfectly, but kids have their choices. Teens make choices. Adults, our children in their 20s make choices that we might see as harmful, but they don't see it the way we see it. Today, we want to continue the discussion with Jim Burns. And if you missed last time, get the app so you can download it and get access to all the programs, but especially the discussion yesterday. Mm-hmm. So you can catch up, or you can go to the website and do that from the FocusOnTheFamily.com website. All in all, we're here to help you. We've got counselors, we got so much help, and we want to continue this discussion for parents of adult children.
1: And Jim Burns is the founder of Homeward, a ministry that has been equipping parents for a long, long time. He's really got an authentic...
0: I think he's saying you're old, Jim. I don't know. I am old.
1: Well, you've got an authenticity and an approachability to you that I think just really connects with people. And Jim has captured his thoughts about this topic in a terrific book, When Your Adult Child Strays, Trading Heartache for Hope. And we'll encourage you to get a copy of that from us.
0: Jim, welcome back.
2: Great to be back with y'all.
0: Continuing the chat. And it was so good. You know, many of us are living in this, and it's become one of the dominant questions that we receive online or through phone calls here to the counseling team. My 20-something is doing this and fill in the blank. And it's all over the board. It's sexual issues. It's decisions to live together. Mm-hmm. And, you know, parents, to that opening I mentioned, we wear that pretty roughly because what did we do wrong?
2: Right.
0: What happened here? Respond to that.
2: Well, we played the shoulda game. We should have done this. We should have done that. And I know Kathy and I did that. Our kids bumped in college. They didn't take the major step that we even talk about in this, you know, particular book we're talking on today. But when they did it, we took the blame as if only we would have done something differently. And I think too many parents do that. I think too many parents play that, I should have done this, when we're not in control. And that's where we have to relinquish our kids to God. And that's a hard thing to do.
0: If you were to describe the parents' prototype that you see are most successful, what do those parents look like? What are their attitudes? You've seen these over the years, these parents that now have 20, 30-something kids, and they're generally healthy. What are the attributes of those parents that you've seen?
2: I actually don't think they know they've done this, but this is what they've done. In those first 2 years, they've kind of catered to them, and they've just loved on their kids, and then they controlled them for protection till about 10. Then they moved to coaching where, you know, coaches are still in charge, but they started to let the kids make some decisions. They became consultants from 15 to 18. And in consulting, most of those day-to-day decisions were done by the kids, and they embraced that. You know how many weeks that is? 936 weeks from the time they're born till the time they, you know, become an adult.
0: Man, that sounds so finite. 936 weeks.
2: Yeah,
0: go!
2: That's it, right. But these were ones who prepared. The ones who didn't prepare for this, they were still in control. They were telling their kid what to wear at 18. But the point that I'm saying here is that it's those parents that allowed, and then they bought into the fact that their kids were now adults, even though they didn't act like adults and they didn't always make good adult decisions, but they were going to treat them. They had moved from a parent-child relationship to a parent-adult child. And that's a big difference.
0: But listen, a lot of young people in their 20s, especially right now, are reexamining what they believe. So often, you know, we've had conversations with experts talking about deconstructing the Christian faith.
2: Right.
0: So they get it down and they disavow it because they deconstruct it.
2: Right.
0: And then there's others that are actually in the process of making the faith their own.
2: Yeah.
0: Parents need to allow that. John Lennox, the great mathematician at Oxford, now retired, but a tremendous thinker, he said, the best thing that my mother and father did for me was to allow me to read books. And this is like at 13, 14. Karl Marx, they said, no, read it. You need to know about it.
2: Yeah.
0: Not to be intimidated by it, but, you know, John Lennox is a brilliant man. He became, you know, the head of mathematics at Oxford. But he said his parents willingly and wanted him to be familiar with things. And then they would challenge it at the dinner table. Now, tell me what you learned about communism. You know, those kinds of thoughts. Speak to that.
2: Okay. What I love about him is that he did that when the kids were still in the home. Mm-hmm. So what we do is we sometimes don't do it that way. We won't let them have a doubt. We won't let them have a struggle or share a struggle, or we won't let them read a book that goes against something. And then they get away to college or they go into the workforce or whatever. They're killed because they've never even heard this stuff.
0: Mm.
2: So I think the best thing we can do is teach them to become critical thinkers at even a young age. And I'm saying, you know, my little 10-year-old grandson, you know, I'm beginning the process as grandpa to help him think critically about something. And what I'll do on that is he'll tell me something that the kids are doing at school. And I go, what do you think about that? Now, I'm, you know, at this point, I haven't read, you know, communist books to him. But I think I'm a lot safer to have him read some of that stuff under my wings than, you know, what he's going to get when he goes away
0: right.
2: to school.
0: And of course, his example is just that what he perceived out of that is that my father didn't fear those things right. in his faith.
2: Yeah.
0: That's a great thing to communicate.
2: It's a great thing. And with our faith, we shouldn't fear a lot of the stuff. We're so fearful. Our God is bigger than any of this stuff.
0: Yeah. That's so true. You have a story about Christy, your daughter,
2: yeah.
0: which illustrates this difference between rejecting faith and forming an independent faith. So what was her story?
2: Her senior year, she wrote a column, and the column in the school newspaper said, I had to disown my parents' faith to own my own faith. And I'll tell you, I still get chills thinking about that because I was like, oh my gosh, Christy's going to blow it and she's going to do all this stuff. It was the best thing. She deconstructed in a positive way. Too much of her faith was really the faith of mom and dad.
0: Mm-hmm.
2: And again, we did Bible studies at home and we prayed together. We did all these kind of things. So in a sense, she had to kind of disown us
0: yeah.
2: in the faith department to own her own. Now, guess what? We go to the same church. The fruit doesn't fall far from the tree, but she does have a faith that's her own now, and it's a strong faith. And she, the things she reads are a little different than the things I read.
0: And even in that description, what we're saying is don't yank the chain so quickly. Don't be fearful to allow them to wonder about the world around them.
2: Yeah. Well, when you look at faith formation, Jim, one of the aspects of growing in faith formation is that you can actually live in a world that you don't understand everything about it. I mean, I always will laugh and just say, well, I don't know. I'll have to ask God when I get to heaven because I have no idea. That's actually a stronger thing than, you know, buttoning it down for our kids. So we found that with Christy going through this time of searching, that, yeah, it was deconstruction. That's when deconstruction can be good.
0: As a parent of adult children, one of the things the whole journey, they know you better than anybody. Your spouse knows you best, right. then your kids are going to know you.
2: Right.
0: And I think in that context, how do we live up to the reality that we're not perfect
2: yeah.
0: and we're going to try hard. We're going to try to live a Christian right. faith very well,
2: right.
0: but we're going to blow it. I'm going to say yeah. things that you're scratching your head to my son or my daughter.
2: Right.
0: Speak to the healthy nature of that because we're all sinners.
2: Right.
0: Full of sin, and we're saved by grace.
2: Right. Well, I think it's a very healthy thing, and I actually write and talk a lot about it with people, with parents of adults, is that sometimes we have to embrace, I'm sorry. You know, to say, you know what, that was all about me, and that wasn't about you, and I got stuff going on at work, or, you know, your mom and I are feeling some pressure here. And so I blew it. I was out of line on that conversation, or I did this, or I did that. I think sometimes we just have to admit our sinfulness. I mean, you can say, I'm a sinner and I'm saved by grace, sure. But sometimes we just have to simply say to them, I'm sorry, and lead with the I'm sorry.
0: And be sincere.
2: Be sincere. And again, you can't lead, let's say you're in estrangement and they're saying, it's all about you. Well, and you don't think it is. You think it's kind of about them too. You can still find something to say, I'm sorry for it. You know what? I'm sorry you feel that way. I really want to hear from you what you believe about this, because I want to be a better person and I actually want our relationship to work. That goes against the grain of saying, you need to clean it up. You need to fix it. Because when we do that, that's actually just moving them away from us as opposed to moving them toward us in a safe manner.
0: Mm.
2: And we want to be that safe parent.
0: So
2: you can
0: true.
2: Be safe by being authentic.
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1: Thanks for listening to Focus on the Family. Let's resume now with the balance of today's programming. And Jim, as we do this kind of work with our adult kids, sometimes they make decisions that upset one parent, but not necessarily the other.
2: Right.
1: And so there have been frictions in some marriages I know regarding adult kids of ours. And so how do we navigate that? How do we stay on the same team? Because it's really critical that we don't let that child get in the way of our relationship.
2: Well, first of all, you're going to have to accept, because this is just parenting 101, that we're not going to agree on everything. I think when they get older and we don't agree, it's harder. Mm-hmm. You know, I would say most of Kathy's and my strongest, intense discussions, how's that for not saying arguments?
0: Same terminology.
2: Right. We're all identified. But I would say it's over our kids still. Yeah. And Kathy and I do have a different way. I have this book on doing life with your adult children, and the second approach is unsolicited advice is taken as criticism. And Kathy will sometimes say, you need to work on principle number two right now, because I'm giving advice and it sounds like criticism, right? So that's where I think as a couple we have to, what do we agree on? I mean, for Kathy and I, we probably agree on 85%, but it's that 15% that drives us nuts. There are times when I just have to say, you know what, I'm going to let Kathy do her thing a little different than I'm going to do. There's times when she has to say that to me. But if people can't get, you know, on the same page, then that's where I think we need a moderator. And I think we come in and, you know, there's great Christian coaches out there. There's some great Christian counseling. And I actually think that this is a stage that it's very few of us can get through without the help of other people. So we have a couple, Terry and Sharon. They've raised their kids. Their kids are not perfect. They are amazing people. And we meet with them about six times a year. And, you know, I have a little notice in my pocket where I have about five questions I want to ask them. Mm-hmm. And that's where we get some of our counsel. Now, he's a health executive. He's not a therapist. He's not a pastor. He should be. He was the chairman of an elder board at a church. But they have helped us big time. Mm-hmm. And sometimes they'll just say, no, we don't see eye to eye on that one either.
0: The issue of anxiety and maybe even tipping into depression, I think the CDC said 15 to 25-year-olds, at least one report that I read from the CDC, said that community, it's about, you know, I don't, probably about 14 million, I think, that are in that demographic, 15 to 25. 50% are experiencing anxiety and or depression.
2: Right.
0: That's a whole different parenting issue that crops up.
2: Right.
0: And, you know, given what we're talking about, you have to now have that capacity as a parent to work with a child, maybe as high as 50% in that age group, 15 to 25, that are dealing with that. How do we go about discerning it, understanding it, and helping?
2: So I'm really glad you brought it up. And I believe you're right. And it's the largest demographic right now of that age group we've ever had. So yeah, a lot of depression, a lot of anxiety. And we can talk about social media from them being raised. We can talk about all these other things. But as a parent, you know, we're not a psychologist, okay? Most parents aren't psychologists.
0: Right.
2: You know, you have psychologists who listen to the broadcast and fine. But it's their kid. So it's a different ball game. Mm-hmm. So I think we need to become people who understand, how do you help someone who's going through anxiety and depression? But I don't think you sit them down at the table and say, so you're depressed. What's wrong with you is you're depressed. I don't think we do that. I think we have to learn, how do you treat a person who might be depressed? How do you treat a person who's going through really some extreme anxiety? The harder part is you've got kids today who are in that age bracket, the 15 to 25, and older too. But you've got kids in that bracket that they could be clinically depressed. That's a different kind of depression and anxiety than the kind of depression and anxiety that is just going on because they're going through so many transitions and so many changes. So if you believe that your adult child is going through some type of deeper anxiety or depression, then that's when I think, you know, you bring in the experts. And as a family, don't just put them in, but say, hey, as a family, we want to talk about all the things that are going on. You know, there's some great books and there's, you know, obviously you guys have broadcasts on this. There's a lot of great things to learn on it, but it's, you know, my mom didn't have to ever look up social media. I mean, we just we had the phone with a long cord and she was always mad at me because I'd take it into my bedroom. Well, today, so she didn't have to learn this stuff. Today we have to learn, if our child is feeling anxiety or depression, we have to learn about that and how do we help them? And there are things that we can do. But don't be the armchair psychologist. You were not made that. Your mom and your dad get the help you need.
0: And that's good. Act on those observations, too.
2: Yes.
0: I think that's another
2: thing. And be aware
0: of it. Yeah.
2: And a lot of parents aren't aware. So, you know, what the kids are doing is they're depressed and anxious, and the parents think that they're just behavior problems.
0: Right. So you got to be able to discern that much.
2: Exactly.
0: Jim, we've talked about this idea of loving your child regardless and being right. there, being the backstop, regardless of behavioral issues. But let's move that to the 20-something, maybe even 30-something, where that relationship is toxic. It's that dark. It's no longer that easy, if I could put it that way. Yeah. And people can fill in the blanks as to what they might be dealing with. Right. But there's accusations. There's yeah. just severe negative energy right. going on in the relationship. How do we as parents deal with that kind of yeah. toxic relationship and put boundaries around it, maybe to protect our spouses or other children that are still in the home?
2: Right.
0: What is that approach?
2: Well, I think there's lots of ways we could go. But one is, you mentioned the word boundaries. And I think it's important that we understand that we do need to put boundaries up. If something is toxic, then we put boundaries into it. And we can say, you know what, honey, we love you so much, but right now, this kind of behavior isn't, you know, going to be welcome in the home. Can we take you out on a regular basis and go get coffee, just us two? But we don't want this in the house with the other kids or whatever it might be. So here's some of our boundaries. Here's some of our expectations. You know, can you live with that? And if they can't live with that, then say, okay, fine. And keep in the relationship, but you're going to have to lower the expectations and whatnot for a while.
0: And perhaps some of the contact time.
2: Exactly. So, and that's a boundary, right? Yeah. It's not estrangement. It's just lowering the expectations, lowering the boundaries. I think at the same time, when it gets super toxic, you know, there's an elephant in the room. So mention the elephant and if you can with your adult child, say, you know, what's going on? Now, again, if it's drug and alcohol abuse on their part or it's some really immoral, crazy behavior or whatever, that's different than if it's just going crazy on the attitude thing. So you want to know what it is. A lot of people who are in estrangement and toxic relationships, estrangement's a toxic relationship, but there's other toxic relationships. But a lot of people say they don't know why their child is acting this way toward them. Mm-hmm. So if you can find that out by just simply saying, you know, what's going on, don't do that in the heat of the battle. And don't try to change your child. The mistake we make is we go, as I said, you know, you're wrong and I'm right. No, I think we have to say, help me understand how you feel.
0: Right.
2: And I know that sounds like a therapist, but I mean, help me understand how you feel. What's going on? And then we have to bite our tongue. It's not the time for us to go and get defensive. So a parent has to take the lead, and a lot of that is biting the tongue.
0: Yeah. What you're describing, though, is kind of a parental curiosity,
2: yeah,
0: which is a good posture to be in at that point, rather than being referee, judge, whatever descriptor you have.
2: No. Take that job description.
0: Ask good questions.
2: Exactly.
0: To find out where the angst is.
2: No.
0: You know, one of the things I found with even people that do not appreciate Christianity, they've had a bad experience. And often those that are most hostile to the faith yeah. are people that had terrible situations growing up
2: yeah.
0: or something like that. My parents were the worst hypocrites,
2: yeah.
0: you know, and you get this and it formulates in them this angst toward a Christian.
2: Exactly.
0: They don't even know you, you right. know. And yet when I've sat with them and broken the caricature or the stereotype
2: right.
0: and, you know, we sit and we talk, and they're going, you're not like the Christians I know.
2: No, I know.
0: And it's unfortunate because we all should be.
2: Right.
0: They should be saying, you're like every other Christian I know.
2: Right.
0: Why do you love me? Why do you care about me?
2: Right.
0: But when you project concern for people yes. and interest in people,
2: yes.
0: and this would include your adult children,
2: yeah.
0: something in the human heart opens up, even for the crusty soul.
2: Exactly. I had a guy who was in our home. We had had a birthday party for him. We did not have the same view on sexuality. And he told me his story, and it was a horrible story. I mean, mm-hmm. I'm sorry. His parents were goofy when it came to the faith and whatnot. I mean, just really goofy.
0: Destructive.
2: Yeah.
0: Yeah.
2: I was trying to be nicer.
0: Yeah.
2: But they were. And for some reason, I started to well up with tears, and I just said, I'm so sorry. And he looked at me like, why are you sorry? And I said, because something that's so near and dear to me and so important to me, I kind of feel like you got a raw deal. And I'm sure that he did some goofy stuff
0: yeah.
2: where his parents, you know, could come down on him. But his parents didn't do a good job.
0: Yeah.
2: What he needed to see at that point was the us showing love and care to him, not trying to fix him for his weird thoughts on, very different thoughts yeah. than us, on his sexuality.
0: Your dad, you put some boundaries around yeah. your dad. Was yeah. that like, give me the car keys because you can't drive? Or what were those boundaries?
2: Well, he took the car keys the first day because I hit a trash can the very first day I got my license.
0: Oh, I was just thinking when you were older.
2: No,
0: but
2: no,
0: you're 20-something?
2: No. And my dad was an alcoholic. And my grandpa on my mom's side was an alcoholic. So our dysfunction, our family was alcoholism. Mm-hmm. And so, for example, Dad, I love my dad. Dad was one of these guys who, some people don't like to use the term functioning alcoholic, but he was. He was good in business. He did things. He came to my games. He wasn't a horrible person. But as he started drinking, I never let my kids drive with him. And I didn't even say that to him. I just kind of go, oh, we're going to do this. I never let him stay there because I was afraid that one day grandpa would take him someplace. You know, I just didn't.
0: So unspoken boundaries.
2: Some unspoken boundaries, some spoken boundaries. And the spoken boundaries never went well. And so we did that, but I still tried to stay in the story with Dad, and we did lots of things, and I visited him all the time and, you know, did all these things. One day he was in a motorhome, his motorhome, with my mom, and he almost crashed the motorhome, and I got him to go to an alcoholic drug rehab center at 68 years old. Mm. The other guys were like in their 20s, right? And he was the Pied Piper, and Dad never drank again, and Dad pulled it together. And so some of those boundaries I was then able to break away from over the years, and we ended up with a really cool relationship. Now, I'm not saying Dad was perfect, but Dad, in his sobriety, he made a lot better decisions. That's a hard one, because even whenever you deal with adult children, a lot of times as your children are getting older, so are your parents. I had the blessing of having my dad become a Christian. My mom had died. Having my dad become a Christian, being a, you know, almost a fellowship type relationship with him, I never dreamed that was going to happen. And I literally did have to set some boundaries that I was not really happy about, and always kind of felt guilty about too.
0: Jim, right at the end here, I want to end with that positive story out of your book about your friend Ron, who, you know, beach trips with his son, discussions. Describe that, because it I think it knits together everything we've talked about.
2: Really, it does. And I hadn't thought about that for a long time. Ron had a lot of tension with his son. His son he violated his values, and he strayed from faith, and he did all these things. And Ron was the type of guy that said, he's kind of a man's man, sit down, I'm going to tell you what is going on, and you need to pull this together. That didn't work. And it only broke their relationship. Mm-hmm. So Ron decided to go on a week trip. Ron surfed, fished, and they brought bikes. And so they just did three things that both he and his son liked to do. And they vacationed together, and they had laughter, and they went out to dinner, and they ate. I think they had Mexican food every night because the son likes Mexican food, right? And kind of toward the end, the son, you know, said, "Dad, this has been the greatest time I've ever had with you, and it's been so good. And I know you have questions, and I know you have, and I'm going to be okay. You know what? I know you're worried about me, and yeah, I've made some, you know, dumb decisions, and I'm probably in agreement with most of those that you would say are dumb. But I'm coming back, and I just want you to know this has helped me so much.
0: Wow.
2: To make the turn, because I know you love me, and I know every night you'd want to tell me, you know, how wrong I was on certain things, and you never did. And I just want to thank you for that. And today, by the way, this is an ongoing story. Today, Ron and his son are in business together, and it's kind of almost a Christian business, and they do so many great things as families. So, you know, it started out pretty bumpy, but Ron swallowed his pride and said, I'm going to build this relationship on the long haul.
0: Well, that's exactly what we want to end on, is the longer arc that you mentioned throughout the program. Right. And the idea that in your 20s, you're going to experience some things that may be displeasing to mom and dad, and we get it, and that's okay. But look at that long arc, and like the outcome of Ron and his son, that's what you're aiming for. Yeah. And that was a beautiful way to end. Thank you, Jim. Thanks for being with us. Oh,
2: always great to be with you.
0: And like we often do, just make a gift of any amount, monthly or a one-time gift, and we'll send you Jim's book, When Your Adult Child Strays, Trading Heartache for Hope, as our way of saying thank you for jumping in, getting a great resource that you can apply right now, and then helping other families to get those resources as well.
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1: Welcome to Preparedness Thoughts with John Stephenson. John understands the importance of being prepared. Through rain, rocks, and snow, he has seen it all and survived. He has seen major disasters like Mount St. Helens and how vehicles were stopped in the street from the volcanic ash. Earthquakes, too, including the Loma Prieta earthquake, which felt like it wouldn't stop shaking. People were without electricity and could not hardly buy groceries or gasoline. The homeless lit bonfires in the streets. The Bay Bridge and other freeways were broken. God only knows what will be next.
2: Welcome to Preparedness Thoughts by John Stephenson. We invite Jesus Christ through Holy Spirit to guide us as we examine how our preparations can be used to preserve the lives of ourselves, our family, and others. In this episode, we will look at ideas that are on the edge of reasonable, or you might consider them unreasonable, but we'll quickly look at a few things which are possible threats or disasters. And my hope is that you will give thought to how to prepare for some unlikely event that is unusual. But these ideas, like I said, they're unusual, but I hope it will stimulate thought. For example, a meteor could hit Earth. Okay, well, this has happened several times before in ancient Earth history. Similarly, there's Planet X, which is also called Nibiru. It could come by Earth and disrupt Earth's atmosphere or Earth's tectonic plates. Well, this has only happened according to legend. But now, as of April 2016, there are a few observers who have claimed to see the approach of this Planet X. All right, another thing is a massive volcanic eruption could happen. Well, it could happen with Yellowstone. Or it did happen with Krakatoa in Indonesia in 1883. That was a big eruption. It was said to be heard halfway around the world. There are other things that could happen, like there could be a massive crop failure. It could be caused by a plant rust or a fungus. It could affect wheat or it could affect potatoes. And this such a thing happened in the mid-1800s with the Irish potato famine, and it caused a large movement of people groups, that is the Irish, at that time. There's also the possibility of massive anarchy. Well, in the U.S., did it happen? Yeah, in 2014, it started with Ferguson, Missouri riots, and in 1965, there were the Watts, Los Angeles riots, and in 1932, there was the United States World War I military veterans. They had riots in Washington, D.C. because they did not get the benefits they were promised by the United States government. Or there could be, maybe, a military invasion of the United States. Well, it's as likely as it is, unlikely as it is, it did happen in the War of 1812 when Great Britain occupied Washington, D.C. Okay, now there's a few people who suggest other things could happen. For instance, a new world order is a thought that's often thought of today. Taking control of our country. This is an example of what an impossible event could be. But they say, why did 9/11 happen? And why did Building 7 completely collapse on 9/11? Building 7 was a 47-story building which was not hit by a plane. And yet, it completely collapsed in a free fall, just like the two World Trade Center towers that collapsed. Well, we don't know that anything will happen, but some things have happened, even if we don't know why. So we can assume that some things just might happen again. The point is, strange and unpredictable things do happen. And surprises happen, and they can disrupt our day-to-day life. So, with uncertainties in life that do happen, I say, let's get a little prepared. Let's start our preparedness now, before there is an urgent need, and what you want is hard to find. This is episode 13, And remember to give thanks to God for the blessings that you do have.
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Greetings and welcome to our sermon for this Sunday. This is Pastor Brennan DeForest from Redeemer Evangelical Lutheran Church in Chico, California. We are a local, confessional Lutheran congregation, a member of the Lutheran Church Missouri Synod. We are a congregation where God is the giver through word and sacraments, and we as sinners receive His grace, His forgiveness, and eternal life in Jesus Christ, and His gospel. If you are looking for a church home, we are located here in Chico at 750 Moss Avenue at the corner of Hawthorne Avenue. We have a congregation made up of local families in this community, about 150 members. 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We have law and gospel preaching, liturgical worship, and above all, we preach Jesus Christ and Him crucified. Again, this is Pastor Brennan DeForest from Redeemer Evangelical Lutheran Church in Chico, California.

17th Sunday after Pentecost in the year of our Lord, 2026. A reading from the Gospel according to St. Matthew, the 20th chapter. Jesus said, "The kingdom of heaven is like a master of a house who went out early in the morning to hire laborers for his vineyard. After agreeing with the laborers for a denarius a day, he sent them into his vineyard. And going out about the third hour, he saw others standing idle in the marketplace. And to them he said, 'You go into the vineyard too, and whatever is right I will give you.' So they went. Going out again about the sixth hour and the ninth hour, he did the same. And about the 11th hour, he went out and found others standing. And he said to them, 'Why do you stand here idle all day?' They said to him, 'Because no one has hired us.' He said to them, 'You go into the vineyard too.' And when evening came, the owner of the vineyard said to his foreman, 'Call the laborers and pay them their wages, beginning with the last up to the first.' And when those hired about the 11th hour came, each of them received a denarius. Now when those hired first came, they thought they would receive more, but each of them also received a denarius. And on receiving it, they grumbled at the master of the house, saying, 'These last worked only 1 hour, and you have made them equal to us who have borne the burden of the day and the scorching heat.' But he replied to one of them, 'Friend, I am doing you no wrong. Did you not agree with me for a denarius? Take what belongs to you and go. I choose to give to this last worker as I gave to you. Am I not allowed to do what I choose with what belongs to me? Or do you begrudge my generosity?' So the last will be first, and the first last." This is the word of the Lord. Thanks be to God. Once again, the reading was from Matthew chapter 20, verses 1 through 16. In the name of the Father, and of the Son, and of the Holy Spirit. Amen. DEI. If you don't know anything else about it, you probably at least know what that acronym stands for. Diversity, Equity, and Inclusion. Speaking broadly, DEI is a sociological framework that a group might use to emphasize the values of diversity, equity, and inclusion in their organization. Now, I'm not about to tell you what to think about DEI in the government, the military, the local business you frequent, or the Fortune 500 company you invest in. But I am called to tell you what Scripture says about DEI in the church. Diversity is an easy one. The church has always been and will always be diverse. In Jesus' revelation, John sees crowds of all nations, tribes, peoples, and languages standing around the throne of the Lamb in heaven. In the Old Testament, sure, the 12 tribes of Israel doesn't sound diverse, but by the time they come out of Egypt, they are a diverse people. Distinctions between all the tribes. And foreigners and sojourners were always made part of Israel when they believed in Yahweh. In the New Testament, the 12 disciples had diverse perspectives and backgrounds. And as apostles, they traveled and grew the church in diverse areas. I was blessed this summer to see the diversity of the church on full display at our Synod Convention, as representatives from Lutheran church bodies across the globe were named and acknowledged on the convention stage. In as diverse a country as America, being part of a denomination is a blessing. You can go to an LCMS church somewhere completely different. The Intermountain West, the South, the Midwest, the Great Lakes region, New England, the East Coast. And you can hear the word faithfully preached and receive the sacraments faithfully administered, just like as right here in Chico, California. Inclusion is an interesting one. For paradoxically, the church is at one and the same time both exclusive and inclusive. Exclusive. In that Jesus is the only way to the Father. No one receives salvation apart from Jesus Christ.
exclusive in that the creeds and confessions of the church do act as boundaries, preventing us from obtaining salvation by our own reason, ideas, or strength. Exclusive in that there are things in the church, closed communion, complementarianism, that reflect God's good and created order. Yet at the same time, the church is inclusive in that God desires no one to perish. He wants all people to be saved and come to the knowledge of the truth. Inclusive in that Jesus died to take away the sin of the world, that whoever believes in him would have eternal life. Inclusive in that God shows no partiality. No one has more influence than another in the church. Equity is what our gospel reading touches on today. You've probably heard equity is different from equality. Many will say equality means sameness.

time. Equity, on the other hand, people will say means fairness. Everybody might not get the same thing, but in the end, there might be an equal outcome. Or at least along the way, there is the perception that everything is being done fairly. At a college, people will receive more scholarship money than others. There aren't equal scholarships for everybody, but that's fair. Because some may have an athletic or a musical talent, some may write a better essay, some may have had better grades in high school than others. Children really tend to struggle with fairness. It's not fair that my sibling has a better allowance, even though the sibling does more chores. It's not fair that my friend gets more screen time, even though the friend's parents just have different rules about that subject. So which is it in the Christian church? Equality or equity? Our parable today is helpful. A master hires laborers to work in his vineyard. He promises a denarius, one day's wage, to the people he hires at 6 a.m. at the very beginning of the day. The master proceeds to hire additional workers at 9 a.m., noon, 3 p.m., and even 5 p.m. an hour before quitting time. When it was evening and the master was paying all his workers, everybody, no matter when they began working, received a denarius, a full day's wage. And that's when the key part of the parable begins. Now, when those hired first came, they thought they would receive more. But each of them also received a denarius. And on receiving it, they grumbled at the master of the house, saying, "These last worked only 1 hour, and you have made them equal to us who have borne the burden of the day and the scorching heat." But he replied to one of them, "Friend, I am doing you no wrong. Did you not agree with me for a denarius? Take what belongs to you and go. I choose to give to this last worker as I give to you. Am I not allowed to do what I choose with what belongs to me? Or do you begrudge my generosity?" So the last will be first, and the first last. Equality or equity? Everybody received the same amount, no matter how many hours they worked. And those who worked the most hours, who worked during the hardest parts of the day, grumbled and complained that the master was unfair. So what does this look like in the Christian church? The denarius represents grace. The master, that's God, chooses purely out of his generosity to give grace freely to all those who believe in Jesus Christ as their Lord and Savior. God generously gives the same grace to me and to you and to the people sitting next to you, not because of our works, not because of anything we've done, not by our own doing, but solely by the sacrificial death and resurrection of Jesus Christ on your behalf. Yeah, that does not sound fair. And so we, like the workers in the parable, we grumble. I know I've committed way less sins than that other person. You're telling me the grace is the same? I come to church every week. That other person can barely make it once a month. The grace is the same? I know I'm a faithful tither to this church. I know I give more than that other person. I even give to missionaries and other charities in addition to the church. And the grace is the same? I spend extra time reading the Bible and the confessions.
and praying during the week. Plus, I go to Bible study multiple days of the week. And I know that other person just watches TV. The grace is the same. I was baptized as a baby. Well, that other person just got baptized in old age. The grace is the same. I've served on every board and council position I could in this church. And that other person doesn't even stick around for voters' meetings. The grace is the same. It's true. The grace is the same. And many will think that that's not fair. Well, because things aren't fair in this fallen world. It's not fair that a young person would die before their parents. It's not fair that a young person would die and leave behind a spouse and children. It's not fair that children get sick, get cancer, die at a young age. It's not fair that couples who desire a child are sometimes never blessed with children. It's not fair that some people die tragically in a car accident or a shooting. It's not fair that some people die in the middle of the night. No one gets to say goodbye. It's not fair that others suffer for weeks, months, or years with debilitating physical or mental ailments. It's not fair that natural disasters wipe out hundreds or even thousands of lives in mere seconds or minutes. It's not fair that innocent people are put in jail while guilty people walk free. It's not fair that sinners who repent get to go to heaven while unfaithful people who do so many good works for the world go to hell. It's not fair that, like Paul wrote to the Philippians, "For it's been granted to you that for the sake of Christ, you should not only believe in him, but also suffer for his sake." You know what's the most unfair thing of all? It's not fair that God's own Son would take your sins upon himself and would willingly die on your behalf. It's not fair that God would choose to freely give you his grace for the sake of faith in Christ, despite knowing all the sins you've committed. That's not fair. But that's exactly what happens. "For my thoughts are not your thoughts, neither are your ways my ways," declares the Lord. And God be praised that he does not act fairly and justly as we view fairness and justice. For if God were fair, we would all be dead eternally in our trespasses and sins. But God, being rich in mercy, because of the great love with which he loved us, even when we were dead in our trespasses, made us alive together with Christ, and raised us up with him, and seated us with him in the heavenly places in Christ Jesus. For by grace you have been saved through faith. And this is not your own doing. It is the gift of God, not a result of works, so that no one may boast. Even death, probably the most unfair thing in this fallen world, even death is treated differently by God. Precious in the sight of the Lord is the death of his saints. Truly, as we will sing in just a little bit, salvation unto us has come by God's free grace and favor. Well, if it's the case that God treats us equally, forgives our sins and gives us life and salvation for the sake of Christ crucified, what's the point? Why not live a life of sin and then make a deathbed confession? Certainly, God's gifts look the same to everyone who repents and believes. Forgiveness, life, and salvation.
But God is still just. God is still fair. To the one who lives a life of sin and unfaithfulness, relying on a last-minute deathbed confession, well, should that time never come? Or should the sins and unfaithfulness harden one's heart to God over time? God punishes with everlasting damnation. Meanwhile, those who repent and believe today, right now, they have the assurance and the blessings and the peace of God's free grace. Or again, what's the point? Why not continue to grumble and point out where things aren't fair in the church? As in the parable, I suppose you could keep on grumbling and complaining that the 11th hour workers received more than they deserve. But haven't you also received more than you deserve? Grumbling and complaining leads to despising God's grace. Giving thanks that you and me and the people sitting next to you and the people in other faithful churches have all received God's grace freely for the sake of Christ leads to appreciating and loving and seeking God and His grace all the more. What shall I render to the Lord for all His benefits to me? I will lift up the cup of salvation and call on the name of the Lord. All blessing, honor, thanks, and praise to Father, Son, and Spirit. The God who saved us by His grace, all glory to His merit. O triune God in heaven above, you have revealed your saving love. Your blessed name we hallow. In the name of the Father, and of the Son, and of the Holy Spirit. Amen. Let us pray. Lord God, Heavenly Father, since we cannot stand before you relying on anything we have done, help us trust in your abiding grace and live according to your word. Through Jesus Christ, your Son, our Lord, who lives and reigns with you in the Holy Spirit, one God, now and forever. Amen. Taught by our Lord and trusting his promises, we are bold to pray. Our Father, who art in heaven, hallowed be thy name. Thy kingdom come, thy will be done, on earth as it is in heaven. Give us this day our daily bread, and forgive us our trespasses, as we forgive those who trespass against us. And lead us not into temptation, but deliver us from evil. For thine is the kingdom, and the power, and the glory, forever and ever. Amen. Now the Lord bless you and keep you. The Lord make his face shine upon you and be gracious to you. The Lord look upon you with favor and give you peace. Amen. God's richest blessings to you this weekend and this week ahead. Thank you for joining us this afternoon. I am Pastor Brennan DeForest from Redeemer Evangelical Lutheran Church here in Chico, and we are glad you listened to this sermon on KKXS. If you enjoyed today's message, please let us know by calling the church, 530-342-6085. Again, that's 530-342-6085. Also, you can find us online at www.

0: Headline News, I'm Mary Rose. President Trump returns to the White House earlier than expected after leaving Camp David in Maryland.
1: FoxNews.com says Mr. Trump's return comes as the administration weighs its next steps in the war with Iran. The president's early return also comes ahead of his upcoming trip to New York with the UN General Assembly. Iran says it has revealed conditions to the U.S. through Qatar for ending the war and is waiting for President Trump's response.
0: Correspondent Andrew Stewart reporting. Several of the nation's largest left-leaning voter engagement and racial justice organizations are facing steep funding shortfalls and staffing cutbacks. Bob Agnew reports.
2: The shortfalls are setting off alarms among Democratic strategists who are betting on high turnout efforts this fall. Their financial woes are surfacing just as voting is getting underway in a midterm election that will determine control of Congress for the final 2 years of President Trump's term. In response, the Democratic National Committee says it's making what it calls historic investments in organizing what may be an uphill battle to get out the vote. Bob Agnew reporting.
0: Saudi Arabia has confirmed that Yemen's Houthi rebels tried to attack its capital with a ballistic missile. It was the first attack targeting Riyadh since the escalation in fighting between the Iran-backed Houthis and Yemeni government forces backed by the Saudis. The statement late Saturday by the Saudi-led coalition fighting the Houthis came long after the early morning attempt, which the coalition said was intercepted. The statement also said the Houthis tried to attack civilian infrastructure in the Red Sea port city of Yanbu, but they were thwarted. This is SRN News.
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2: With the Wall Street Business Report, I'm Bob Agnew. Warren Buffett is stepping down as chairman of Berkshire Hathaway after leading the $1 trillion conglomerate for more than six decades.
4: Warren Buffett is taking on a new role as chairman emeritus of Berkshire Hathaway after serving as chairman since 1970. His son Howard will become the company's new chairman as part of a long-planned succession.
2: That is Marcela Sanchez reporting. Anthropic has announced its AI model, Claude, is significantly aiding in the development of building its own successor. Claude is handling 26% of the model research and development for Anthropic, completing tasks under human supervision. Claude is not fully autonomous. It collaborates on about 90% of the company's research and development work. However, on Wall Street, a mixed close. The Dow struggled all day long, closed down 95 points. The Nasdaq was up by 104. For the Wall Street Business Report, I'm Bob Agnew.
5: In Jesus, we do not have to compare ourselves to anyone else. 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
6: 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Now, with a message titled, High Bar to Clay Jar, here is our speaker, Dr. Michael Ziegler.
5: My friend Keith set a high bar

0: His garage was so clean and well-organized, it could have been an operating room. You could have performed an appendectomy in there, if you knew how. Keith and his wife, Tina, they lived across the street from us. I served in the Air Force with him. We worked in the same unit. We'd both been in the Air Force for about the same amount of time, but Keith had previously served in the Navy and was about 13 years older than me. Really, there was no comparison between the two of us. But I couldn't help but want to try to measure up to the standard he set. Militarily, we were the same rank, which means that we had roughly the same amount of pay and the same privileges, but in ability, he was an eagle and I was a fruit fly. I wanted to perform at his level, but he had tools in his toolkit that I could only dream about as a 23-year-old kid who sometimes fell asleep during meetings at work. And at home, I couldn't even get my lawnmower started. Comparing myself to Keith, all my shortcomings came into focus whenever I stood next to him in his garage that could have been an operating room. Keith's last name isn't Jones, but I was doing my best to keep up with him. But why do we feel like we have to keep up with anyone? Social researchers reported that money doesn't make people happy. It's having more money than their neighbors. And it didn't matter how much money they had. If what they had was less than most of their neighbors, they felt like they were losing at life. And it's not just with money, but with status, seniority, education, accomplishments. Someone might feel good about the 100 or so views or likes they got on a photo they posted on social media until they see that their friend got 500. Why don't we just admit that comparisons get us nowhere? Because there's always more Joneses to keep up with. Most groups of humans have people they want to be like, people they model themselves after. They've got the car, the house, the job, vacations, toys, clothing that we want. And some days, these people above us inspire us to keep on climbing. But other days, we can't keep up. So maybe we look down to the rungs below us for some comfort of knowing that at least we've climbed higher than those people down there. It's just what we do. We can't help it. There's always some higher bar we're trying to clear. We keep score, we compete, we measure ourselves, and we exclude from our attention those who we don't think measure up. We compare. It's what we do. Jesus of Nazareth once zeroed in on this all too human tendency to rack and stack ourselves against other people. He did it with a story, a fictional, hypothetical story, a parable. The story focuses on a group of people, like us, who wanted to know how they compared. They felt like they had earned a spot, maybe not at the top, but at least higher than most, because they had gotten in at the beginning. They had gotten in at the ground floor. They had seniority, which should count for something. Stock options, backstage passes, their names on a building, something. So Jesus tells this story to these social climbers who happen to be his first followers, the 12 disciples in his inner circle. Now, they didn't have much to show so far for betting it all on Jesus, who was still a mostly unhoused itinerant rabbi at the time. But these sacrifices were bound to pay off eventually, because Jesus wasn't just any traveling sage. He was the Messiah, the future king of their people, Israel, the one chosen by God to be at the top of the ultimate org chart. And they would be up there too, with him. But also, Jesus keeps giving his attention to people who weren't worth paying attention to. People who hadn't cleared the bar and weren't likely to do so any time. They had nothing. Nothing to add to his capital campaign, no capacity for major gifts, no network of influencers, no special skills. Jesus doesn't seem to care about our comparisons. And so his inner circle of followers, they're getting anxious, maybe even a little jealous. So they ask Jesus, "What's in it for us? We've left everything to follow you. What do we get out of it?" Jesus reassures them that in the new world that he is making, in the rebirth of all things, when he sits on the throne as king over the whole universe, they will be right there with him. And anything that anyone has left or given up to follow him, it cannot compare to the glory and the blessing and the joy of the life to come. But then Jesus says something cryptic that gets them concerned again about where they fit and how they compare. He says, "But many who are first will be last, and the last first." Then he tells this symbolic story, a parable, to explain his meaning. It's recorded in the Bible in the Gospel of Matthew chapter 20. Jesus says, "You see, the kingdom, the rule and reign of God is like a master of a house, a landowner, who went out early in the morning to hire workers for his vineyard. And when he had agreed with the workers for a denarius, a day's wage for a day's work, he sent them for the day into his vineyard. And when the owner went out in the third hour of the day, around 9 a.m., he saw others standing idle in the marketplace. And he said to them, 'You also, go into the vineyard, and whatever is right, I will give you.' So they went. Again, after going out around the sixth hour and the ninth hour, around noon and 3 p.m., he did the same. Then, in the 11th hour, around 5 p.m., when he had gone out, he found others standing around, and he says to them, 'Why do you stand here idle all day?' They say to him, 'Because no one hired us.' He says to them, 'You go also into the vineyard.' Now when evening came, the lord of the vineyard says to his foreman, 'Call the workers and give them their wages, starting with the last ones and continuing to the first ones.' And when they came, the ones hired in the 11th hour each received a denarius, a full day's wage. And when the ones hired first came, they thought they would receive more. But each of them also received a denarius. And when they received it, they began to grumble against the landowner. They were saying, 'These last ones worked only 1 hour, and you have made them equal to us who have borne the burden of the day and its scorching heat.' But answering one of them, he said, 'Friend, I'm doing you no wrong. Did you not agree with me for a denarius? Take what is yours and go. But I choose to give to this last one as I gave to you. Am I not allowed to do what I choose with what is mine? Or do you begrudge my generosity? Is your eye evil because I am good?' In this way, Jesus said, the last will be first, and the first will be last." Matthew chapter 20, verses 1 through 16. It's a symbolic story, and Jesus is showing us that he's well aware of our tendency to compare ourselves to others. He knows that we imagine ourselves in a story of survival, in a race to the top of the food chain, and it's a dog-eat-dog world out there, survival of the fittest, competition for scarce resources, limited attention, diminishing returns, and if you get more for you and your people, then that means I have less for me and mine, and if I want more for me and my tribe, then I have to take it from you and yours, or from someone's. And the clock is ticking and time is running out. Jesus understands our default view of the world. But in this parable about this odd vineyard owner, he offers an alternative. Because the owner doesn't see the world through the lens of competition, but participation. Not through the filter of scarcity, but generosity. Not by the rules of meritocracy, but by grace. The you notice what bothers the Lord of the vineyard? It's not lost profits, that's for sure. Every time he hires more workers, especially workers so late in the day, and especially when he pays them, no, gives them a full day's wage for an hour's worth of work, every time he does that, he cuts into his profits. So if it's not bleeding out all his resources that bothers him, what does? What bothers him is when people have been left out, excluded, without meaningful work. What bothers him is when people aren't given a place to participate. He doesn't see the world in terms of competition, but participation. And he doesn't assume scarcity either. A scarcity mindset may be driving at least some of the grumbling of those first workers. They're certain that any operation run like this will eventually run itself out of business. If the boss keeps this up, he won't have enough to pay anyone. They see the situation like scarce stadium tickets to a baseball game. He sees it like doing the wave. The more people you invite, the better it gets. See, the owner believes that he has more than enough to share. But what about his blatant attack on meritocracy? Surely that can't be good for business. A meritocracy ensures that only the best rise to the top. Meritocracy means that workers get exactly what they earn, not more, not less. That way, the smartest, most reliable, hardworking workers rise to the top and the others settle to the bottom, and whoever doesn't clear the bar gets cut. And if it works any other way, what happens? Well, you demoralize the best, most productive workers, and eventually they'll quit and go work for your competitor, while the lazy ones stick around and go on putting out shoddy, half-hearted work because they know they're still going to get paid no matter what they do. Now, all this is true. If you're talking about self-interest-serving humans dealing with other self-interested humans caught up in a story of survival. But that's not what this story's about. It's not about economic theory. It's about the reality of God's coming kingdom. The rule and reign of God coming, not to prop up the old world, but to deliver a new one. Jesus is speaking for God here, as the eternal Son of God, the Father's eternal co-worker who created the world in the power of the Holy Spirit. And so Jesus knows what the world was meant to be and how we got ourselves trapped in this comparison game. We tried to define right and wrong on our own terms. Instead of trusting our Creator to provide for us, to make a place for us to belong, to supply meaningful work and give us what is right, instead of letting God set the rules, we tried to make our own. But being finite creatures and not the infinite Creator, we changed the game. We made it about survival and scarcity and competition and exclusion, and God let us have our little meritocracy so that we could see what it becomes. A self-defeating, never-ending rat race that eventually spits us out at the bottom. And that's where God met us. Not at the top of human achievement, but at the bottom. See, Jesus' mission wasn't just to set the bar higher, to show us how we fall short of the glory of God, although that's part of it. Jesus came down to give us God's gift, God's treasure, himself. Jesus has always been first, the most valued, the most treasured in the eyes of God, his Father. Jesus is first, but he made himself last. He stepped into our self-serving comparison game and let insecure people just like us crucify him in a mad race to try to get another leg up on their competition. But it was in that moment that God put it all to a stop. God ended it in the death of his Son. Because our comparisons will never reach God's standard. And so God raised Jesus, his Son, from the dead to make a new world. The world he's always wanted. A world that looks like this strange vineyard, ruled by a generous Lord who keeps going out to bring more people in, and removing anything that would bar the way. And maybe that just might sound like good news. If you know what it's like to be last picked for teams at the playground, or to show up at the 11th hour, knowing that all the hard work's already been done, or to be young and inexperienced with no tools in your toolkit, or to have made it to the top, only to watch the bar get ever higher. Maybe Jesus' message does sound like good news, because it is good news. This comparison game that you found yourself in, it's on its way out. There's a new world coming that King Jesus is bringing, and it's already here because the old world died with him. And by faith in Jesus, by baptism in his name, you died with him. The world still runs on meritocracy for a little while longer. And God uses it to hold our old self-interested selves in check. But in Jesus, you don't have to play the comparison game anymore. You can play by grace instead. Grace doesn't mean no effort. It just means no earning. Because everything you have is a gift. Your work doesn't merit you anything from God, because even your ability to work is a gift. So use your ability, your status, your experience, your tools, whatever you've been given, use them to serve others, especially those who have not yet had the same opportunities and advantages as you. Give them your best, because God gives you his best, his son, Jesus. Sometimes Christians can turn keeping up with the Joneses into keeping up with Jesus. But that's not what the Christian faith is about. Jesus didn't come to motivate you to jump higher. He came to give you his life. You don't have to keep up with Jesus, because he's in you and you're in him. You're just a small but important part of his body, the church. In Jesus, we do not have to compare ourselves to anyone else. And if we stop comparing ourselves with others, we're free to appreciate them. My friend Keith from the military, whom I told you about at the beginning, if I go back and think of it from his perspective, it could have been easy for him to look down on me, the new guy, 13 years younger than him, the kid who'd been given the same rank as him, the rookie who strolled into the vineyard after the hard work had been done. But that's not what Keith did. He treated me like an equal, and he taught me everything he knew, even how to organize my garage and get my lawnmower started. I was talking with Keith on the phone recently, and he shared that all those years ago, he had been tempted to compare himself to me. When he saw me leave the military to study to become a pastor, he felt like that was an even higher bar, and that as an ordinary Christian, he couldn't measure up. But God has been good to remind us that we're not in a contest. Keith retired from the military a few years ago. He and his family bought a small farm in Oklahoma. They went from a comparably cramped lot in California to 23 acres. "We felt like we were high cotton," Keith said. "But we were just rookies. A neighbor had to show him how to start his tractor." That's how it goes. One moment, we're at the top. The next, we're newbies again. But what if there is no bar to clear? Author Justin Rossow suggests in his book, Escaping the Assembly Line, what if we saw life not as a high bar, but as treasure in a clay jar? What if, instead of competitors, we saw people, ourselves included, handcrafted, incomparably unique creations of God, no two alike, each with our own story in Jesus, each shaped by his capable hands, each made to be filled with the same treasure of God's Spirit and called to specific work in his vineyard. As the Bible says in 2 Corinthians chapter 4, verse 7, we have this treasure in clay jars to show that the surpassing power, the abundant ability, is from God, not from us. In the name of Jesus, amen.
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0: Thank you, Mark. Today I am visiting with Dr. Jeff Gibbs, a longtime Bible teacher and frequent guest on this program. Thanks for being here with us, Jeff.
2: Thanks, Mike. Thanks for inviting me.
0: So today we hear this symbolic story of the laborers in the vineyard, and in your commentary on this parable, you say that it's a wonderful and suspenseful story. It's the second longest of the parables that Jesus tells in Matthew. And part of the power I've seen in parables is that they can hit you so many different ways, and maybe at different times of your life, they speak to you differently or to different people. Would you talk about how the influence or the impact of a story like this, a parable that Jesus tells us, is influenced by what you bring to, what the listener here brings to
2: you? Yeah, that's a great question, Mike. One kind of prior note is that a lot of Jesus' parables, maybe all of them, that are about the reign of God or the kingdom, as our English translations give it, they're often kind of unexpected. They have these elements that are not normal. So they're about everyday life, but that's not the way everyday life is as we normally expect it. So this is a classic example where the wage paid has nothing to do with the amount of work that's done. And Matthew does give us a context. Peter, at the end of chapter 19, has asked Jesus a question. Jesus has answered it. The best way to get one of at least the impacts of the story is to ask, well, how would Peter have responded, or how is Jesus' parable a response to what Peter said?
0: And his question is, what are we going to get?
2: It's funny. It's kind of an interesting interchange because Peter says, look, we've left everything to follow you. Well, what will we get? And we might expect Jesus to say, you sinner, repent. That's a terrible question. But he doesn't say that. He says, well, look, you're the 12 apostles. I'm paraphrasing now. You have a unique place in God's history of salvation. In fact, on the last day, the apostles will, in some way that Jesus doesn't specify, participate in the judgment of the world. You get a hint of this in Revelation, where the New Jerusalem comes down from heaven, and on the 12 gates are written the names of the 12 apostles. And so these sinners, these sinful men who were chosen, they were chosen to play a unique role. Of course, they are also chosen to suffer uniquely as well. We know that too. So Jesus has just told Peter and the others, yeah, there's something really stupendous and glorious waiting for you. But then he says, and everyone who has left anything for my sake. It's a reasonable guess to think that Peter is, he's getting puffed up, right? Yeah. And it's really, what's really beautiful is the last verse of chapter 19, verse 30, and the last verse of the parable are the same saying, but it's reversed. Mm-hmm. The one says, the first will be last, last will be first. The other says, the last will be first, first will be last. When the day is done, we're all the same. See, that's the point of the parable. Everybody gets the same, quote unquote, wage. If you're a comparison type people and you want to come out on top, you're probably not going to like that message. It's the only message we have. But if you're among the poor in spirit, which we all are, we just forget. Now this parable is, what?
0: It's really good news.
2: It's really good news, yeah. So
0: one of the phrases you use in your commentary in the Gospel of Matthew to sum it all up is, all comparisons are odious.
2: Yeah, yeah.
0: How is that a helpful way to sum up the teaching of Jesus
2: here? Well, again, it takes the focus off me and how I compare with you or you with me. And you can play that game and win it. You can play that game and lose it. But that's not the way God operates. That's not the way Jesus operates. And so they're odious. I like that word because it means they smell, right? So related to odor. And so we go through life constantly tempted to do that, but the gospel invites us not to do that, first of all, for our own peace of mind, our own troubled conscience. No, it's not about how much for me. It's about how much is he. That's also a transformative truth for people who hang out together. That is to say the church. That when we don't spend our time comparing and judging and competing with each other, this enables us to be a different kind of community in the church. Gives us that opportunity to do that.
3: So when where comparisons stop is when community can truly begin in Christ.
2: That's a very nice way to say it. When comparisons stop, community can really begin. Yep, I like it.
3: All right. Thanks for being here with us.
2: Yep, glad to be here.
0: Jesus, remember us in your kingdom and teach us to pray. Our Father who art in heaven, hallowed be thy name. Thy kingdom come, thy will be done, on earth as it is in heaven. Give us this day our daily bread, and forgive us our trespasses, as we forgive those who trespass against us. And lead us not into temptation, but deliver us from evil. For thine is the kingdom and the power and the glory forever and ever. Amen. The Lord bless you and keep you. The Lord make his face shine on you and be gracious to you. The Lord look upon you with his favor and give you peace. Amen.
1: 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I'm Mark Eicher. 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

0: This is Pastor Brennan DeForest at Redeemer Evangelical Lutheran Church in Chico, California. We are a congregation of the Lutheran Church Missouri Synod, and we are glad you have listened to the Lutheran Hour.
1: And I am Pastor Brennan Merrick at Our Savior Lutheran Church in Paradise, California. 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
6: News this hour from Town Hall, I'm Mary Rose. President Trump returned to the White House Saturday evening after cutting short his stay at Camp David as the administration weighs its next steps on Iran and prepares for next week's UN General Assembly. As artificial intelligence panic grows, one prominent Trump advisor is urging the administration not to overact.
7: Anthropic CEO Dario Amodei warns that advanced AI may pose serious risks. But David Sachs pushes back, arguing companies shouldn't use fear to demand cartels or government approval before launching products. Sachs says existing antitrust and product liability laws are enough, and that Washington should avoid unnecessary regulation. The bigger danger, he says, may be falling behind China. For President Trump, the message is simple. Keep America innovating and let Congress handle the rest. Richard Boyd reporting.
6: Democrats are doubling down in Michigan, pouring millions into a Senate race opportunity. Correspondent Ron Taylor reports.
8: According to Axios, Senate Majority PAC aligned with Chuck Schumer is spending another $10 million to support Abdul El-Sayed, bringing its Michigan spending to $30 million. El-Sayed says every path to a Democratic Senate majority runs through Michigan. Republicans are backing former Congressman Mike Rogers and see the race as a chance to flip the seats. The massive spending signals Democrats may be worried about their candidate choices. Ron Taylor reporting.
6: The U.S. says it killed four people in an airstrike on a drug boat in the Caribbean. U.S. Southern Command made the announcement in a post on Saturday and said confirmed intelligence revealed that the vessel was involved in narco trafficking. More on these stories at townhall.com.
9: The midterms are almost here, and Republicans could be in deep trouble. Polls show Democrats leading in key races. Tonight, Rob Finnerty on Newsmax reveals the growing threat from the DSA and the radical left. With less than 60 days to go, Finnerty says it's time for the GOP to hit the panic button. The House may go, and control of the Senate is up for grabs. Gas prices, mortgage rates, health care, and out-of-control national debt. Americans are angry, and the progressive left wants total control of Congress. Tallarico, El-Sayed, AOC, Bernie Sanders. Finnerty reveals President Trump's secret plan to fight back and what you can do to help him. Don't miss Finnerty tonight at 8 p.m. Eastern on Newsmax. Millions are tuning into Newsmax. 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
6: James Tallarico's lead in the Texas Senate race may not be as strong as media reports suggest, and new questions are putting his campaign under pressure. Correspondent Bob Agnew has the details.
10: Some political observers are challenging a Siena poll showing Tallarico ahead of Ken Paxton, citing its small sample size. They question Tallarico's claims of rejecting billionaire and dark money, pointing to high-dollar donors and Hollywood fundraisers. And an undercover video appears to show a pro-Tallarico PAC paying organizers $25 per voter contacted, raising possible legal concerns. Paxton is demanding answers as the Texas Senate battle heats up. Bob Agnew report.
6: The Houthi rebels in Yemen are claiming they attacked Saudi Arabia's capital and oil facilities with drones and missiles. The New York Times says emergency alerts went off in Riyadh on Saturday. Breaking news and analysis at townhall.com. The Texas Department of Transportation has paused issuing permits for flock cameras and other automated license plate readers along state roads.
11: The decision, directed by Governor Greg Abbott, doesn't affect cameras already installed. The agency confirmed the pause on Thursday. The cameras scan vehicles to compile license plate data, raising privacy concerns. Abbott's late August order blocked state funding for these cameras, leading to hundreds being shut down. City councils and county commissions have also unplugged cameras due to privacy concerns and misuse by law enforcement. Keith Peters reporting.
6: President Trump says he's converting his proposed triumphal arch in Washington, D.C. into a top-grade military complex. In a post on Sunday, the president said he made the decision at the strong request of the U.S. military as well as national security purposes. More on these stories at townhall.com.

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1: Welcome to the Around the House Show, your trusted source for everything about your home. Thanks for joining us today. We've got John Dudley back in the studio. Good to see you, brother.
2: Back in the studio. Here I am, as usual.
1: Exactly. He's alive.
2: It has been a spell, though.
1: It has. Well, you have been knee-deep in code and robots and everything else going on, so glad to get you from under the hood and out of the rabbit hole.
2: Yeah, it's nice to... I might be a little punchy, but it's nice to get the break and actually talk to a human instead of screaming at the two robots.
1: Yeah, that's awesome. It's awesome. Well, today, guys, I wanted to talk about this, and I think Johnny gave me the squirrely on this eye on this one, but I wanted to talk about the latest technology and how it's going to be affecting construction, remodeling, and your home, because I think there's so much stuff changing so fast out there, and it's something we really haven't dedicated an episode to in a while. And the first thing, Johnny, I want to get in my soapbox for a second. One of the things that I just laugh at when I see it on social media, and I mean, it's kind of kitschy, niche-y, whatever you want to call it, but it's the 3D printed house, but it's really just a glorified robotic arm running a concrete pump, and it's squirting a tube of concrete out and running around the outside border of the house, and it just keeps stacking it up. And in a few days, you've got this, looks like concrete tubes almost stacked on top of each other. And to me, it doesn't look great. Two, concrete's not a great insulator. And three, I got a gut hunch that thing's going to crack and fall apart, only because if you go through enough freeze and thaw cycles, I don't think it's big enough to actually hold up a house, in my opinion.
2: Well, first, I'm going to laugh at you because you're looking at social media.
1: There we go.
2: But I will say this. All they did was replace the pump guy. I mean.
1: Right?
2: Right? Good work, fellas. All that engineering and robotics to replace Bill. You know what I mean?
1: Yeah.
2: The one guy that holds the hose. You still got to do the rest, don't you? I mean, I watched them stand up whole floors of commercial apartment buildings in the Ukraine.
1: Yeah.
2: With just a guy holding the pump all day and 10 other guys screeting it out or whatever.
1: Mm-hmm.
2: But yeah, I don't see the efficiency, I guess. And the accuracy. I don't know. What are the benefits? What do they claim? Why are they not using straw and corn husks and coconut shells?
1: Right. Yeah. I mean, there's so much stuff. And even my guys for Peter from System 3E, I like his stuff because he's got the Lego blocks that stack. Stacks way better.
2: Great.
1: It's a better program to me.
2: That system's awesome. Yep.
1: Yeah. So that's good stuff. Well, I wanted to talk today too about AI and what you're seeing out there. And it's so funny because what I'm seeing on the, again, social media side is people are taking, you're seeing this even in real estate these days where they have the AI decorator. And just like anything else, when you're giving a homeowner a tool and they're trying to take, maybe it's ChatGPT and stuff, I think it works pretty well on giving a visual, but unless you've spent a lot of time on programming that robot, you're giving it too many choices, I think. What's your take on that out there when it comes to just residential people trying to design without setting that up correctly?
2: Oh, design?
1: Yeah. Like, what color wall do you, it's, let's say they load their living room up and say, okay, I want to put in new furniture and new lights and walls and colors and stuff like that, tile or something. What's your take on that?
2: Honestly, that part's pretty simple. But first, I want to say you obviously haven't heard that AI is going to kill us all in the next year or two, I think.
1: I had a good chuckle at that. I want to call it all. All right, now it's...
2: It's marketing is what it is, my friend. There's literally people getting paid to go out and push that message right now. And I kid you not. Okay.
1: You can do this in any industry, by the way. You can take 10 disgruntled employees that all get together in a Facebook group and all reach out to their local media things and want to give a testimonial. You can take almost any industry down if you get 10 people talking to the media on the same day.
2: Yeah. No, I mean, not AI. It's not going down. That's like saying cars are going down. Forget it at this point.
1: Well, keep in mind, in the 70s, when you and I were kids, I remember seeing that whole campaign out there. And I think it was done by Leonard Nimoy about how the Earth is going to be so cold, we're going to be all in this Arctic winter. And it was this whole thing, and it was a whole video. Look it up on YouTube, guys. And it's a story out there.
2: Back when 2026 sounded so far into the future.
1: Right? And here's the crazy part is they were wrong then. And I think by now they were saying that we're all supposed to have the coasts underwater. I'm sorry, when all the famous people that are saying that are still out there buying waterfront homes in Massachusetts, I'm going to bet that these guys aren't betting. Why would you buy a house that you're going to, you know, some $20 million house if it's going to be gone in 3 years? Nobody believes it.
2: I'll say this and then I'll answer your question because we've totally taken a left turn at Albuquerque. But if AI figures out how to decimate the human population, we kind of got it coming, really.
1: Yeah.
2: I mean, if we can't stop it, that's fair. You win. Natural selection.
1: Yeah. I will say, but my question, Johnny, is can't you just pull the plug out of the machine at that point? Just go, I'm done.
2: No, Eric, it's going to create an army of robots that are going to, I don't know what they're thinking, dude. I might get hit by a bus, too. And your question, I think AI's got a ton of tools out there that are really effective for that kind of simplicity, right? What do my walls look like? I mean, that's been around for a while, for years, honestly.
1: Yeah.
2: And that, I mean, now it's ridiculously good. Mm. Well, again, if we want to talk about Instabid for a minute, you walk a kitchen with your pH, with your phone camera, right? Walk a kitchen. Yeah, we want to replace these cabinets. And the agent's saying, I see granite countertops. I see a double basin stainless sink. Tells you what it's looking at. You tell it what you want it to change. Fits out a bid in a minute. By the time you hang up, the homeowner can't check their email before that bid arrives. Full material list, everything. But here's what I'm talking about. Not only that, it spits out the before kitchen, your exact kitchen, and what your new kitchen is going to look like with the everything. It's crazy, dude. It literally, I did it in my kitchen. Well, I've done it probably 100 times in my kitchen, let's be honest.
1: Yeah, exactly. I was going to say, that's
2: testing,
1: not new.
2: Testing the thing, but it's actually 1,462 times it's been ran. But I digress. Literally leaves my knife set on the counter, my fruit basket on the counter. Well, my gal's fruit basket, the fruit basket. Yeah. So the point being is, but it'll turn the cabinets to cherry and the countertops to Taj Mahal quartzite and the backsplash tile to red. And it's whatever your kitchen. It's crazy. It leaves the Tupperware sitting in the corner. Yeah.
1: Right? Well, let's go back here first. So let's go back.
2: The design thing is super covered. Like there's a million tools out there. You can go, I mean, do one Google search and there'll be a million tools. Do not pay for anything. That's the one thing I'd say. There's so much open source and free things out there, free tools, free sites, everything. Don't go subscribing to something like that.
1: It's
2: table stakes at this point.
1: Nice. Well, here's the thing. Let's take a look back at when you and I were doing kitchens and bathrooms all the time. So what would happen would be that you would get a phone call, right? And or even maybe a message off the website. Hey, I need a kitchen. You'd call them up and cool. You'd call me up as the designer or Kevin would call me up as the designer and we'd go out there and measure stuff up. I would sit there and have my notepad and measure things up and get all the dimensions and I would have to go back and it might be 3, 4, 5 days to get a kitchen design drawn up and get it back to you. And then you would take that and go, okay, well, we're going to need countertops. So you'd send that off to the countertop manufacturer to cut that together and figure out the quote there. And then it would go out and you'd have to sit there and spend hours putting a quote together.
0: Around the House will be right back after these important messages. Stick around.
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0: Welcome back to the Around the House show. Eric and John are discussing technology, remodeling, and how AI is changing the landscape out there each day in the construction world. Now let's get back to the conversation.
1: You'd have to sit there and spend hours putting a quote together on a kitchen. That could be half a day as you're waiting for stuff. And then 2 weeks later, which is fairly fast in that process, all of a sudden you're dropping an estimate on them. And that's round one.
2: Yeah. Or they hired Bill already because he got there quicker.
1: Well, there's the technology part, right?
2: Uh-huh. I have to smirk because I was the guy, right? That just, I'd put it off for 2 weeks, then take another week to get it done. And I lost jobs and I knew I was losing them. And I just didn't want to do the bid. I thought tomorrow. Right. And then then you got to chase all your subs. Then you got to chase your designer. Then you got to answer 10 phone calls for 10 questions they have. Is it going to have this? What's this? How many visits you got to make out there? All that stuff. Yeah. InstaBid's got auto sub notifications. You put in your book of subs. A kitchen remodel comes in, it notifies you, it notifies my concrete guy, it notifies, right? Done. You literally don't touch anything. spits out the bids, spits out the material list. That used to take us 2 weeks. It takes 2 minutes.
1: Yeah. Literally, there's some time minutes. Right there. Yeah.
2: That is insanity.
1: Yeah, that's crazy.
2: This whole time building it, I just blows my mind. I'm like, are you kidding me right now?
1: Do you imagine what we could have done back then with that? Now let's talk a little bit more about InstaBid for the people that haven't heard us talk about it in the past. Yeah. Well, yeah, maybe so, but let's talk about InstaBid. Let's back up because I'm sure we got thousands of people or tens of thousands of people in the audience that are going, what's this InstaBid thing you guys are talking about that are just tuned into the show?
2: Yeah, sorry. I wasn't trying to make a marketing pitch out of it. But
1: no, Val, but let's talk about it so people know what we're talking about, because we are talking technology here and how it's changing construction. No, there's not going to be some robot underneath your sink putting in plumbing tomorrow. But at the same point, this is technology that's helping homeowners get numbers fast and really speeding up the slowest part of the project, which is that design and estimation part.
2: Yeah. Yeah. And I mean, just again, I don't want to just go off on how great my product is, but our product. Yeah. But honestly, it benefits everybody. It keeps contractors honest because now you can actually go get a number priced for your region, priced by part. That's real. You can't really lie about that, right? Yep. In your $60,000 pickup.
1: That's a cheap pickup instead.
2: Sorry, Scott Miller. But yeah, so right. It helps the contractor because he doesn't have to do any of that admin anymore. None of it. Mm-hmm. You can select whether you want to, I mean, you put your own parts in so you can trust the price. And then it pings your phone when you're on the roof and it says, bid just came in. You want to approve it? Or you can set it to auto if you know your prices are good and you literally will not touch a thing. Follows up with the client with emails if they go quiet on you. Like, it's crazy, dude.
1: Yeah. How do people access this? So if Mr. and Mrs. Smith are sitting down at their computer going, okay, I need a roof. Is this on the roofer's website? Is that where that lives?
2: Exactly. Yep. That's what I was going to say earlier. Sorry, I'm a little sleep deprived.
1: You're always sleep deprived because you've been working 20 hours a day on this.
2: Yeah, 40, 73. And there's only a 27-page punch list. Yeah. So the other half of it I was going to say is that it solves the issue of the homeowner. And you've expressed this more than a dozen times about the windows you tried to get done when you were going to sell.
1: Dude.
2: Right? Dude. Okay. Before I built this thing, it was just going to be one little page for a lead magnet. It's turned into this monster. I reached out on Home Advisor.
1: Yep.
2: And house. And anyway, I contacted 20 contractors looking for bids. Yep. I got 2 responses ever. 2 out of 20.
5: Wow.
2: And people are like, oh, when do we get to redo the kitchen? But oh, what a pain in the butt to find a good contractor, one you can trust, one we know he's not cheating us on the price, one we can trust around our child contractor. And everybody says, get at least 3 bids. You're like, well, it'd be great because I have to contact 10 or 20. I contacted 20. I got 2. I didn't even get 3 bids.
1: Yeah. And then you got to go through the process on all that, which is just a nightmare because, oh my gosh, I tell you what, that is probably the biggest broken part of remodeling is that homeowner via contractor thing there of just trying to get connected with the right people and have that communication going. And this automates that, which is what's so smart about it.
2: Yeah. Yeah. And right. And so if 3 contractors in your area are subscribed to InstaBid, it's each of their independent pricing. They can put whatever wage, whatever art price they want.
5: Mm-hmm.
2: You're getting 3 bids. You're not getting just 3 bids from InstaBid. You're getting directly from the contractor with his prices and you're getting them in 60 seconds. Really?
1: Yeah.
2: You fill out a 2-minute form, Mrs. Smith, and bam.
1: Yeah.
2: Or Mr. Smith.
1: Yeah. And here's the cool thing too, I think is also so important with this is contractors, they're busy. It is so easy for them to make a mistake. Oh, I forgot to add the countertop numbers. I forgot to add this. I forgot to add that. Because even with the latest technology outside of InstaBid that's out

0: oh, the number was 40,000. Well, it seemed cheap. And then they came back out and it was 180,000 because they forgot eight pieces of it because they were tired doing it on a Sunday night at 11 p.m. and they had a 5 o'clock meeting at a job site.
1: Yeah. Yeah. And again, I think it helps keep contractors honest in that respect. And you also can, it also auto does change orders, scan receipts. Your crew can send labor hours in, all of it. It takes that mistake out of the mix, right? You don't have an excuse. And I love that. I love that it's keeping people accountable and keeping them as honest as they want their numbers to be, right? Ansibid stands alone, at least in my opinion. And from, trust me, I've trialed pretty much everybody out there. For example, there's a company that does AI estimating for you that only specialized in one particular trade for 4 years.
0: Wow.
1: We ran ours against their specialty. We have 11 trades on Instabid. Wow. They had one. They solely focused on that trade. We ran ours on a $67,000 job or $62,000 job. This was a couple months back. Yeah. We were within $400 of them.
0: Wow.
1: That's a company that's been doing it for 4 years. So we nailed the roofing. We ran our 600 square foot addition remodel against theirs because they don't have all those trades, right?
0: Exactly.
1: They were 60 grand under. I'm like, dude, somebody is going to get hurt with numbers like that. And they legit say, like, these are AI estimates. Be sure and check them. So basically, you're paying for something that you can't trust.
2: If you want to check out Instabid yourself, check out the website instabid.pro. Around the House will be right back after these important messages. Stick around.
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4: Welcome to Preparedness Thoughts with John Stephenson. John understands the importance of being prepared. Through rain, rocks, and snow, he has seen it all and survived. He has seen major disasters like Mount St. Helens and how vehicles were stopped in the street from the volcanic ash. Earthquakes, too, including the Loma Prieta earthquake, which felt like it wouldn't stop shaking. People were without electricity and could not hardly buy groceries or gasoline. The homeless lit bonfires in the streets. The Bay Bridge and other freeways were broken. God only knows what will be next.
5: Welcome to Preparedness Thoughts by John Stephenson. We invite Jesus Christ through the Holy Spirit to guide us as we examine how our preparations can be used to preserve the life of ourselves, our family, and others. Our last discussion, we touched on a nuclear explosion. And that makes me think of Albert Einstein, who said, "I don't know what World War III will be fought with, but World War IV will be fought with rocks and sticks." Well, that's interesting. Who knows what will happen and if any such thing will occur. But we know that mankind and on this earth has a history of wars. So back to the primitive situation, it makes me think of Ishi. Ishi, the last naturally surviving traditional American Indian in California. He had a trauma in his life when his mother and his sister had quite recently died. This was back in the early 20th century. He then

0: collided with railroad men, and he came to know the European culture in San Francisco, where he lived, and after about 20 years, he died there. So my point is that for any lone survivalist type out there, Ishii did not want to live alone. And after his family died from natural causes, he just lost a certain vigor in his life. He didn't seem to have the same energy to, for instance, grind the acorns for his food, even though he was in the late summer when he was interacting with civilization, and he was hungry. He was hungry and he was depressed. And it wasn't hunger so much that drove him out, maybe, than having the depression of having the people he loved die. But I want you to know that what would we do if we were in that state of just primitiveness? Of, well, at that point of the year, a typical food for Ishii would have been acorn flour. And if you are a quote survivalist, well, you'll want to know how to make acorn flour. And I invite you to do so. So this is what I want to tell you about acorn flour. You can make mush with it or you can make bread with it. So it has to be when the acorns are ripe that you harvest them in the late summer. And after you harvest, get them all gathered, you shell them, and you leave them in a basket in the stream for 3 or 4 days and let the water run through them. Another alternative to this is you can place your acorns in a jar and then you change your water daily in that jar for about a week. And this gets the bitterness out of the acorns. You definitely need to do that. They're pretty bitter. And after you have got the water to go through the acorns, then you dry them in an oven or in the sun. If it is in an oven, you have to keep the temperature under 150 degrees because you need to keep the starches stable and consistent. After that, you grind them, and then you eat them in bread or porridge. So you might also gather berries at that time because they would be ripe in the fall. So this kind of a lifestyle is not easy. So save yourself the effort and store your food now, while it is plentiful. Worldwide, historically, people groups have been killed or died by starvation, and you don't want to starve. The old Russian leader Stalin said, if 100 people die, it's a tragedy. If 1 million people die, it's a statistic. So you just remember to get some food. Start your preparations now before there's an urgent need and what you want is hard to find. Remember to give thanks to God for the blessings that you do have.
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0: Welcome back to the Around the House show. Eric and John are discussing technology, remodeling, and how AI is changing the landscape out there each day in the construction world. Now let's get back to the conversation.
1: A spitball.
2: 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You still have to go do the bid.
1: Well, that's pointless.
2: 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You don't do anything. All these other ones, you have to sit down and go, oh, I'm going to make a bid.
1: Anyway, and those programs have been selling for 20 years online. Companies that have built these manual estimating and management tools are just a CRM for everybody else out there. And that's just the old manual way of doing it, which for contractors is probably the hardest and most boring thing because they got to now take time out of their day to sit there and learn this like they're trying to write Excel spreadsheets. And nobody wants to do that.
2: You know my story, right? 2005 or 4 or 6, somewhere in there. Mm-hmm. I legit bought Xactimate. I'm not bagging on Xactimate. Great company. They're great at what they do. It's nothing, not even our market. Yep, but I bought it when I was running ASM. Mm-hmm. And it sat on my floor and collected dust. I plugged it in. I looked at it and I went, no. And again, another competitor that's currently out there. We do AI estimating. All you have to do is enter in all your form fields, enter in all your parts, enter in. I'm like,
1: that's not AI.
2: Yeah, that's the same company that showed my password in the URL. I'm like, oh, good work, guys. Three of their five pages errored and wouldn't even show.
1: Dude.
2: Yeah.
1: And when you're throwing a $300,000 remodel at somebody in an addition, you don't want it to be off by 2%, let alone error.
2: You realize it's August, right? 26th. Oh, I'm sorry. I thought it was 2024. What I meant is I was like, oh my gosh. Yeah. And that's the difference between those guys with $20 million investment behind them, a SaaS company building a tool for a contractor, mm-hmm, versus a 30-year general contractor that goes 2 gallons of duck mastic on a 500 square foot remodel is perfect, or it's not. Yeah. Right.
1: Yeah. Like,
2: you can't make those decisions unless you did it for 30 years. If you're 24 and you're working at a SaaS company saying that you run an estimate tool with AI, because AI does not do that for you.
1: Yeah.
2: It can't. And that's where I'm going to dog on AI again. Nobody can tame the nuance that is the monster of construction. And every contractor out there knows I'm speaking the truth. One's got a muddy yard. One's got a dog that bites. One's on a hill.
1: One of them has no parking out front, and you got to pay $1,000 parking for it.
2: Or a parking garage on a condo in downtown Seattle. And nobody figures in those miscellaneous expenses. Nobody knows that. Takes 36 hours, not 20. And that's why I've been sitting here going through 22,786 part rows, going, nope, wrong.
1: Yep. Sorry.
2: I get carried away, but
1: no, dude. That's the thing. There's
2: nothing out there this good. And for $99 a month for your trade, you forget it. Yeah. Like, we have better data than RS Means at this point. I hope somebody quotes me on that because I'll prove it.
1: All right. I love it. Well, that's a big deal, especially when you think about with contractors right now. Parts of the country, you have contractors out there that are just trying to get by because the economy out there is tough. People don't have a lot of disposable income. They're not buying another house because interest rates are high enough that they're looking at their 3% interest rate going, holy smokes, I've got a 3-point interest rate, but if I go buy a new house, it's 7%. Now, that affordability goes away because they just can't afford to go pay that interest rate on top of the bigger or better house they want to get. So remodeling is back in, but people look at that and go, oh man, with diesel gas in the States at $7 a gallon and the trucks are hauling across the country. Wow. When you look at something and go, okay, I need a pallet to go cross country. Now you've got a quote that's thousands of dollars. And you're just trying to get tiled to the job site, right? Yeah. That's why in the past here, we've worked with so many different companies here on the show of that have showrooms that you're not paying that for, really, because they have their own trucks out there. It's the small showrooms that sometimes eat it because they're buying from their distributor, which is based in New Jersey, and they're located in Arizona. Yeah, that's a problem. So things got expensive quick. And I think that having a program to help do that work for you and help track that, and then you know you've got an honest basis, you're not going to go out and lose your butt as a contractor. And as the homeowner, wow, this has had an extra set of eyes on it because, well, this was created properly.
2: Yeah, by a guy that did it for 30 years. I will never, ever claim that I nailed every number. There's no way. You can't. I didn't when I was doing it. I can't do it still. Nobody can. If they can, show me. I dare you.
3: Yeah.
2: I mean, that's up to the contractor. They know what their numbers are way better than I do. And they can add a new part. If they know they buy coffee for the crew every day, they can put it in as a custom charge that goes on every job they bid. Poof.
1: Yep.
2: It's already done. You can tell our little agent that's on your site to go do that for you. But I mean, for $99 a month, dude, that's not even 20% of the time I would spend on one bid. Driving there, talking with the people, driving back home, sitting in traffic, especially in the Seattle area. Well, it used to cost $1,000 just to pull the truck out of the driveway with a crew, right? But Damn just it. Me going out and bidding or paying Kevin to go out and sell, $99. Like, come on, you don't do any of that. The other thing I'll say is places like I did a lot of data research in Portland because knowing that you guys are having a rough time up there, I'm like, I want to focus on that and I want to pay attention to it. And I want to look at the multipliers that go by region and make sure we're accounting for where these regions are actually sitting in reality, not just a BLS blanket rate that says, oh, it should be $27. I'm like, nobody leaves the couch for $27 an hour. Are you crazy? No. So it's things like that, man. A lot of research, a lot of data points, and it all went into this. And I'm really proud of it. That's why I can't stop talking about it.
1: Well, you should. You've been living and breathing it now for a long time. And where is it at now? Where is Instabid.pro at now? What's the status?
2: It's available. Go sign up. My phone number's on the website. Call me directly. How about that?
1: There we go.
2: That's a no BS line. That is a no BS founder that's sitting here, trying to feed dogs, right? Right? And tame a woman.
1: But she's taming you, brother.
2: Don't even start, man. Not today. Not today. No.
1: Don't let's not kid ourselves here.
2: Yeah. No, go to instabid.pro, poke around, read the data, read the features. There's like 12 pages on there of stuff that you'll look at and go, this looks cool. I want to press buttons, and then you'll hit the trial and you can check it out for 10 days and poke around and do almost anything with it. And if you dig it,
1: there we go.
2: Sign up. If you don't, call me and tell me, please. Legit. This is not some big money play for me. I'm 56 years old, man. I live a happy life. It's calm and peaceful. And this started as like, I should spin up little lead magnet pages. And then I realized, wait a minute. I've got this huge head of knowledge that I could actually serve. And I genuinely want to help the little guy, man. Like, you're either paying $2,000 a month for Procore, or you're paying $49 for a lie. I'll say it straight out. And I didn't like it when I was in the business, and I don't like it now, man. I don't like the guy that's pulling gypsy prices on people. And you know what I mean? I just...
1: Totally. Totally.
2: So the guy that actually does go and work 12 hours a day because he's feeding 3 kids and trying to keep a roof over their head, he should win.
1: Amen.
2: He should win.
1: So, amen. No, I love it, man. I love it. And I think this is one of the biggest things that's going to change the industry.
0: If you want to check out Instabid yourself, check out the website instabid.pro. Around the House will be right back after these important messages. Stick around.
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4: Stop for a moment. Take a deep breath and mentally come with me. See that manger? Look inside. What do you see? Nestled in the hay is a tiny newborn baby wrapped tightly. He's no ordinary baby, the very Son of God in human form. Who but God would come up with a plan to have a relationship with us that would begin with a baby? This means Jesus was willing at that special moment of divine conception to be reduced to one cell. The one of whom John wrote, all things were made by him, the designer of DNA, the architect of the universe. Yet all that indescribable creative power and genius became one cell in the body of Mary. Jesus said of his Father, a body you prepared for me. Because Jesus became one of us, he experienced what life is like here on earth. He understands our limitations and our frailties, our grief and our loneliness. Psalm 103 says, for he knows how we are formed. He remembers that we are dust. Because his crib was a manger, none can say they are too poor to approach him. Ordinary people can visit mangers, shepherds and shopkeepers, farmers and street sweepers. We can all come with our worship and our requests. No wonder the angel said, I bring you good news of great joy. But there's more to the angel's message. He goes on to say, a Savior has been born to you. Because Jesus came, we can bring our sins to him and find forgiveness and freedom from guilt. For this little baby who lay in a manger, one day was crucified on a cross to pay the price for all the wrongs we have ever done. He's waiting for you to come to him today.
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0: Welcome back to the Around the House Show. Eric and John are discussing technology, remodeling, and how AI is changing the landscape out there each day in the construction world. Now let's get back to the conversation.
1: Yeah.
2: I don't have to open the wall up now. I can go, wow, that's wet. Or if I'm inspecting a house and I'm looking at buying, I can go, huh, I missed the insulation in this room. There's no insulation in that wall.
1: Super cool, man.
2: And I love technology. Like, that's really affordable for people. I used it when I was going on vacation with the RV. What did I do? I'm towing a trailer and I'm going 300 and something miles across the state. I walked around and looked at the back hubs on the trailer to make sure they weren't too hot.
1: Right. Check your brake pads.
2: Right. I could, because I'm like, okay, we just came off the hill. I'm going to hit the rest stop down here. I thought, what not a great use case study for this. And I looked around and I went, it's in the door of my truck. Plug it in, walk over and go, huh, cool. Everything's sweet. Nothing over 90 degrees. Beautiful. Love it.
1: I want to hit my golden retriever with that. I wonder about him sometimes.
2: Right?
1: He literally laid in front of his food dish last night and just like looked like the saddest dog on the planet and wouldn't eat.
2: Oh,
1: I'm like, what's wrong?
2: Yep. What's wrong, buddy?
1: I needed the heat meter. He got a heart in there? What's going on?
2: Yeah, what's going on? So anyway, that's stuff that you can do out there as far as technology. That's just making life a little bit easier. You start looking at the bigger companies out there. Man, I tell you what, you can spend $2,000 or $3,000 for something that does the same thing. Yeah. And it's really good because if you're doing HVAC or electrical, you can see if there's, wow, that breaker's hot. Why is that? Why is every other breaker at 70 degrees and that one's at 111? What's going on?
1: Here's where I'll actually plug AI and say that there's the crowd that wants to focus on it's going to kill us, right? But in the meantime, it can do so much good.
2: Dude.
1: Things like that, making things affordable, making life easy. Life's hard enough, man. Yeah, we don't want to put 2 weeks into a bid or find out 3 weeks into a water leak that your entire attic's full of wet insulation. You know what I mean? Like, absolutely. And if we focused more on just making things a little bit better and keeping people accountable. So, I mean, on so many levels, I won't go deep on that one, but I mean, it really can make a huge difference for the good. Granted, there's going to be bad seeds out there and there's going to be exploits and there's going to be damage, but look what cars have done for us.
2: Yeah. Well, okay. This kind of reminds me of the Y2K, right? We're all gonna die. The computer doesn't know how to change into the next century, and it's gonna crash
1: the
2: airplane.
1: Mayan calendar ending, and it's always something.
2: And then when it all came down, it was a non-story.
1: Yeah, I remember exactly where I was.
2: Yeah,
1: Todd Besson's house.
2: Yeah, see, and you look at it and go, that was a nothing burger. Yeah. Now I will say AI for me has been fun. I get a CT scan. It shows up on my phone as a new test result in my chart. When I know I got 40 minutes before the doctor gets to take a look at that, pops into the hospital room in the ER to see what I got going. So I cut, paste, drop it into my AI bot, and it comes back and gives me a full read, all while saying it's not a doctor. And I'm like, okay, that's what I got. That's what I'm up against. Got it. Cool.
1: Yeah, man.
2: 45 minutes later, the doc comes in and basically reads off exactly what the AI bot said. And I'm like, oh, cool. Thanks. All right. Got it. No big deal.
1: You know, every company, every agent, right, has the disclaimer at the bottom. AI can be wrong. Be sure and check, right?
2: In general.
1: Agreed. You should check a couple models. Google with Gemini is free, right?
2: Yep.
1: ChatGPT, almost every one of them. Meta's got a free one. There's a million free ones, though. Double check. But, I mean, put together an entire legal case for my storage unit thing.
3: Yeah.
1: Right? So that's what I love, like the accountability. Like, guess what, lawyer? You don't get to charge me $600 an hour or $300 to just tell me, yeah, you need a lawyer for 30 minutes. You know what I mean? Like, the BS can't fly anymore. It's going to make people honest and accountable industry-wide, I think. In a lot of 100%. Ways. Will it be exploited? Absolutely. But no question, depending on, again, depending on which camp you land in, Like, how about landing in the one where we just decide to do good things with it instead of just crying about how it's going to kill us? Not to sound rough, but I'm gonna.
2: Yeah. Well, Johnny, let's wrap a bow around this subject before we get running out of time here. But how do people find Instabid?
1: Instabid.pro is the website. I'm not going to bet money on it because somebody will put it up, but I'm pretty sure there's not another AI estimating company out there that puts the founder's name on the website and phone number. Sorry.
2: Yep.
1: My phone number is legitimately at instabid.pro. Go there. Look at it. Tell me what you think. Tell me I'm full of it. Whatever. I want to hear it all because I really do want to do good things with it. I want the good guys to win. I'll tell you what, the first five people that are listening right now that go to instabid.pro, look around, check it out, and the first five that call me or even text me and tell me about your company a little, where I can find your website, how many years you've been in business, and why you think you'd like to be a part of the pilot program, because here's the catch. You can pay 90 days up front at half price, whether that's one trade, three trades, or 11 trades. Those are the tiers. Mm-hmm. Or half price or annual as well. The first five people that legit call me up and spend 5 to 7 minutes on the phone with me, I guarantee you, if you're a real contractor, we'll spend more because we'll have a fun time talking. I'm not trying to sell you anything. Legitimately trying to help. The first five, and tell me one thing. This is the qualification. Tell me one thing that it doesn't have that you would want or need.
2: There you go.
1: And not only will I give you the deal, but I'll have it built. Oh, you know me, dude. I'll stay up for 73 hours. I ain't scared.
2: Oh, I know. I've seen you do it. I'm pretty sure.
1: And look, we're all adults here. Legitimately tell me it would be great if it could do this. And I'll make it do it. Within 30 days, how about that? I mean, I can't make it fly to the moon, but realistically, if there's something that helps your business do better and makes your life easier so you can go fishing, hang out with your kids, or hang out with your almost dead golden retriever, I'll add it, dude. Tell me what you need. Tell me what sucks. Tell me what's difficult. So you get the 3 months half price or annual half price, but here's the catch. You owe me 3 phone calls.
2: There we go.
1: I want an update. I want an update every 30 days or quarterly if you go annual.
2: Nice.
1: For feedback. That's it.
2: There we go. Instabid.pro, guys. Hey, Johnny, I want to tell you one thing. Next weekend, I'm actually working. Can you believe that?
1: No.
2: So I'm emceeing.
1: You're saying that on the air to look cool, right?
2: Exactly.
1: It's going to work.
2: No. I'm actually going to be emceeing the Rock Deluxe Music Festival out in Umatilla, Oregon. So I am the MC. Yeah. So they take over the golf course out there, and it is a massive music festival. So I'm stoked. So let me tell you the lineup real quick. And if you guys are out there, come by and say hi. I'll be moving around out there. So if you're going to be out at that music festival, it's this growing festival that's taken off. So we've got Friday night, we got Godsmack, Simple Plan, Lynyrd Skynyrd out there. There are so many bands going, so it is going to be fun. A couple bands, so on Friday night, we've got Godsmack, Daughtry, Cruel Intentions, Jackal. So Second Sting, all these good bands. And then we got Simple Plan, Candlebox, Goodbye June, Theory of a Dead Man, Blue Tattoo, Seven Dust, Bombshell Molly. So we got a good stuff going.
1: Nice. So,
2: Lynyrd Skynyrd, Tesla.
1: No chainsaws allowed.
2: No, well, we've got to have a chainsaw, right? So we're talking power tools. So,
1: man.
2: So I'll be out there camping for 4 days at the site. And you know what's going to be interesting to me? Is this going to be fun with this? This is the thing that I go, oh, wow. So this is in the middle of a golf course. So they're actually literally set up in the green in the golf course. How they're going to get out the 9 semi-trucks of gear for Godsmack out in the middle of a golf course, they got to take the semi-trucks out there, is going to be interesting.
1: They're going to wreck the place. Who puts that on a golf course?
2: And it's a city golf course. I mean, they can drive in the rough. Not a big deal, but that's what they're doing.
1: Yeah, throw that crowd, right?
2: Yep.
1: Seven Dust, Godsmack. Really? Really? Yeah. On a golf course. pristine greens. Oh, Lord. Yeah. How many bonfires are going to happen? Good.
2: Well, especially if you got Jack on the chainsaw, right?
1: Right, yeah, that's a brilliant Oh, my goodness, dude. Unbelievable.
2: Good times.
1: That will be fun, though.
2: It will be fun. All right, everybody, we got to run out. I'm Eric G, and for John Dudley, you've been listening to Around the House.
3: 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We have some of the richest farmland, best technology, and most productive farmers on Earth. 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We didn't run out of farmers. We regulated ourselves into dependency. Want a safer food supply? 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
6: With SRN News, I'm Mary Rose. President Trump is expanding access to America's public lands and waters with new executive orders aimed at hunters, anglers, and outdoor businesses. Correspondent Richard Boyd reports.
7: The orders promote hunting access, habitat management, youth and veteran programs, and more science-based fisheries policy. They also target regulations officials say restrict recreational fishing and burden coastal communities. America's outdoor recreation economy generates more than $1.2 trillion per year and supports over 5 million jobs. Conservation and sportsmen's groups are praising this move, saying hunters and anglers are among America's greatest conservationists. President Trump says he's putting the American outdoorsman first. Richard Boyd reporting.
6: Warren Buffett is stepping down as chairman of Berkshire Hathaway after leading the $1 trillion conglomerate for more than six decades.
8: Warren Buffett is taking on a new role as chairman emeritus of Berkshire Hathaway after serving as chairman since 1970. His son Howard will become the company's new chairman as part of a long-planned succession. The 96-year-old, known to many financial market followers as the Oracle of Omaha, will remain a director. Buffett says he's confident with CEO Greg Abel and his son Howard as they lead Berkshire Hathaway. In a letter to shareholders, Buffett said he still has the best job in the world and that he's never felt better about what comes next. I'm Marcela Sanchez.
6: U.S. Central Command says the military has escorted 1 billion barrels of oil and over 2,000 commercial vessels out of the Persian Gulf in recent months. The announcement was made Saturday by CENTCOM leader Admiral Brad Cooper in a video. This is SRN News.
9: And Republicans could be in deep trouble. Polls show Democrats leading in key races. Tonight, Rob Finnerty on Newsmax reveals the growing threat from the DSA and the radical left. With less than 60 days to go, Finnerty says it's time for the GOP to hit the panic button. The House may go, and control of the Senate is up for grabs. Gas prices, mortgage rates, health care, and out-of-control national debt. Americans are angry, and the progressive left wants total control of Congress. Tallarico, El Sayed, AOC, Bernie Sanders. Finnerty reveals President Trump's secret plan to fight back and what you can do to help him. Don't miss Finnerty tonight at 8 p.m. Eastern on Newsmax. 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
10: With the Wall Street Business Report, I'm Bob Agnew. Warren Buffett is stepping down as chairman of Berkshire Hathaway after leading the $1 trillion conglomerate for more than six decades.
8: Warren Buffett is taking on a new role as chairman emeritus of Berkshire Hathaway after serving as chairman since 1970. His son Howard will become the company's new chairman as part of a long-planned succession.
10: That is Marcela Sanchez reporting. Anthropic has announced its AI model, Claude, is significantly aiding in the development of building its own successor. Claude is handling 26% of the model research and development for Anthropic, completing tasks under human supervision. Claude is not fully autonomous. It collaborates on about 90% of the company's research and development work. However, on Wall Street, a mixed close. The Dow struggled all day long, closed down 95 points. The NASDAQ was up by 104. For the Wall Street Business Report, I'm Bob Agnew.
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2: 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You can go back almost a decade back on the podcast platform. You can see what we've been talking about year after year. Some of our famous people we've talked to, including this last year where we talked to Dude Dad. If you didn't catch that, just look it up on your favorite podcast player. We did a whole interview with him and it was hilarious. Today, we're going to be talking about my top 10 master bath remodeling tips for 2026. I'm going to try to help you prevent those big mistakes that people make. And yes, it is the master bathroom. This is a flag that I am going to put on the top of that mountain. So the first one here that I want you to dive into on this episode to really pay attention to is before you start the design process. And if this is not the house that you're going to live out the rest of your life in, do me a favor, jump on Zillow or any one of your favorite real estate apps. Take a look at what you think your house is worth around your neighborhood in the general area, and take a look and see what those master bathrooms look like. Are they huge? Do they have a custom shower? Do they have a big tub? What is the comp around your area for your house? Because here's the thing. I don't want you to spend too much money thinking that you're going to get that all back. Now, there are exceptions. My last house, that bathroom is what sold that project. And that was the asterisk out there. So generally, you're not going to get that money back. I did on mine, but it's the rare instance that actually works. So take a little time, look around and see what those comps are. If you underbuild, you create a pretty big measurable problem. Functional obsolescence, as they call it. So make sure that you've got that dialed in. And if you overbuild, you have the opposite problem. All of a sudden, you don't have a place that you're going to get that money back. And so unless you're going to be there for the rest of your life, that can be expensive. Now, the next one here is super important. And I don't just say this because I'm a designer. I say it because I see it time and time again. And I've had these clients where they were going to hire me for a project. At the last minute, they went, I got some friends. We're going to bounce stuff off. And all of a sudden, they ghost and disappear. And I go, all right, good luck. I get a call 6 months later. They fired their contractor. They have the wrong materials in the bathroom. They hate the look of it, and they're starting over. The problem is they're $30,000 into this or way more, and you've got material you can't return. You've got materials that's installed, and all of a sudden, you're starting over again. So you can pay the designer once, or you can pay a contractor twice. That's my rule on that. And the cheapest bid is usually because something got left out of it. On a master bathroom, the thing that gets left out is always behind a wall, and you'll never see it until it fails. So in my experience, when we dove into a house that was over 15 or 20 years old or had some newer products that were already outdated, like CPVC, like poly pipe, or any one of those other things, and I'm not talking about PEX versions of that out there. I want to get in there. Maybe you got galvanized drain lines, whatever. Get in there and replace it all. Your designer is going to help walk you through that. Update everything so you don't have to come back and do it later. So electrical, water, all those things are important. Make sure you get into it. So make sure that your designer comes in at the drawing stage, not after demo. And one other thing that I will say, and this is something that you can do that can save you a ton of hassles, and it depends on your contractor. Now, many contractors out there have financing programs. That's one thing. But if you have a choice to pay with a check or a credit card, always use the credit card. Here's why. You have some retaliation if they bail out on you. And you might be able to get some miles. I would have no problem paying 3 or 4% more for that project if I could put it on a credit card. Then just pay it off. You're fine. Get your airline miles and let the contractor continue the project. If you get burned with somebody taken off, you do have some recourse. With a check, you are out of luck. So there's the big one right there. There's another little tip in that. Now, the next thing I want to talk about before we go out to break in a few minutes here is an important one. Design for aging in place while the walls are already open. You're never going to have a cheaper moment than right now. If you're 25 years old and buying your first house, you might not be thinking about this and going, this makes sense. But here's what it is. The one thing I want to say is that in my 20s and 30s, I had plenty of surgeries. So having that shower that you can walk into and maybe I just want to get in there and sit on a stool because I just had knee surgery and I got a plastic bag wrapped around my leg. Or if I want to make sure and I've got a bad back or sore from my latest skiing or surf, putting in grab bars and things like that can really help out. Or if anything, make sure that you put in blocking behind those walls and take some pictures of it that you can save in the cloud on your phone, then you'll have a good situation right there. So think about these things when you're doing the remodel. If you're already replacing the door and you're doing something in there, how hard is it to make it a little bit bigger? Where are we at with that? These are those things that I want you to take some time and think about as you're doing this project, because anything else you can add to make it easier if your mom or grandparents or whoever's coming over, make it a little bit better. And you don't have to make it look like it's some crazy big, you don't want it to look like a hospital, or you don't want it to look like that ADA room at your hotel that you got stuck with when you booked late. Make sure that you got this. This is why I like curbless showers and things like that. So spend a little time on the design side of things and it's going to be a lot better. So that's where that aging in place stuff comes from. Overlighting it and making it where you can dim the lights and set it to a spot, making sure that you've got that set up correctly. That is an important part of this whole process and part of the discussion that I think you should have down the road if you go to sell the house and maybe you're in your 30s, no big deal. It's just a little bit safer for people and there's nothing wrong with that. And with today's products, you can make it look killer and not like a hospital bathroom. So these are things to think about when you're designing out. That aging in place component could be super smart. And It might make it easier down the road if you get hurt or have some medical issues. It happens to all of us. Now, one more thing before we go here, and this is super important. Here is a trick that I've used for decades. While you got the drywall out, insulate the bathroom with rock wool. Yes. Or any one of those spun mineral wool. I think other companies make it as well. Everybody knows it as rock wool. It's kind of like Kleenex and facial tissue. So here's the thing. Insulating does a couple things. One, it gives you a fire break in the house, which is kind of cool because that to some extent will keep the rock wool is literally fireproof. So it does fill up that cavity and make it so it's a little bit more efficient that way. Now, here's the biggest reason I do this. It's not for fire. We don't have that many bathroom fires. Here's the thing. The biggest thing is noise. If you have a hall bathroom, for instance, it's even more important because guess what? You've got a bedroom usually on one side or even both sides of that. And you want to make sure that you've got that where it's quiet. That can be a huge game changer. It keeps the sound down. If somebody's in there listening to the radio or listening to music or they're just having a bad healthcare day, guess what? This can really help keep that quiet. And for a master bathroom, it's even more important because one, if somebody's up getting ready in the morning and the other person is sleeping due to work schedules or things like that, it really gives you a little bit of a break there from that. And then of course, that also is just extra durability in that space anyway. So insulate, it'll make a huge difference. And for the few $100 that you'll spend in there, it's completely worth the effort. It will quiet things up and really make your bedroom a better place. Now, when we come back, guys, we've got a lot more to talk about with my tips for your master bathroom in 2026. We'll do that just as soon as Around the House returns. Don't go anywhere.
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9: And Republicans could be in deep trouble. Polls show Democrats leading in key races. Tonight, Rob Finnerty on Newsmax reveals the growing threat from the DSA and the radical left. With less than 60 days to go, Finnerty says it's time for the GOP to hit the panic button. The House may go, and control of the Senate is up for grabs. Gas prices, mortgage rates, health care, and out-of-control national debt. 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Tallarico, El Sayed, AOC, Bernie Sanders. Finnerty reveals President Trump's secret plan to fight back and what you can do to help him. Don't miss Finnerty tonight at 8 p.m. Eastern on Newsmax. 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
18: 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Pray for Breakthrough, 5:30 in the morning, here on KKXX. I'm the KKXX.

0: What's up? This is Sticks It In Ya.
1: And Satchel from Steel Panther. And you are listening to
0: Around the House with Eric G.
1: Yeah.
0: We love Eric G, and you should too.
2: Welcome back to the Around the House show. I'm Eric G. We've been talking today about my top 10 tips for that master bathroom remodel coming up and what you should be doing and what you should be paying attention to here in 2026. So the next one here that I want to talk about is an important one, and that's wire it for 2030, not for the showroom floor. When you're remodeling a master bathroom, on average, that should last you 25 years. The fixtures in it are going to turn over two or three times in that span. So wire it for the thing you're going to buy in 2030, not for the thing that you're buying this month. And this is where you can make things so much easier. Let's say you don't have it in the budget to put a heated towel warmer in. Can't do it. Don't have the $1,000 or $500 or whichever one you're looking at out there. But you want to add it maybe later, or it might be fun later. Wire it for it. You're already redoing some stuff in there anyway. You might as well have the electrician, while they're at it, get it prepped for it. Put it for the plan and make sure that you have enough power for it. Most of the time, that's going to take its own dedicated circuit. So run that while you're running everything else. And that's the thing. If you're doing heated tile floors, which is something I recommend for most homes, if you're in Florida, maybe it's not that big a deal, but I sure like jumping out of the shower in the morning and having a warm floor versus that cold one. And that can also heat that room, and it can also help dry that room out a little bit. If you've always got people jumping out of the shower, maybe there's two or three people using that in a hall bathroom or even in your master shower. This is one of those things that making sure that you've got all those circuits run for it is really important. There are so many new things out there that have been coming out where we're talking about having a, for instance, I've seen people put in the Instahot so they can have their morning tea in the bathroom or any one of those kind of things. Plan for it. Put a few of those outlets in or put in a circuit to have it pre-wired so you can add to it later. These are the things. And so many times you need a new circuit for that. So take care of it on the front end and think about what you're going to be doing. Are you going to be putting in a medicine cabinet that's going to have refrigeration for medication or maybe even having something that's for high-end makeup? Run a circuit for it. So plan ahead for that. And the same thing goes for all your plumbing in there. If you're going to add a steam shower, that's a whole other deal. You got to plan that from day one. You're not going to just add that later and make that easy. But if you're planning for the smaller stuff, it's going to make it a heck of a lot easier for what you're doing. And when in doubt, if you're going to be putting some smart stuff in there, run some conduit. Maybe you can run in some Cat 6 into that room. So if you've got a music player or something else like that, you can just plug it in. Wire it right in. Not going to be that big a deal. And of course, the biggest one, always and always, put in that outlet behind the master bathroom toilet. So that way, you could put a bidet seat in at one point. Maybe you don't want it. Maybe you go, I'm never putting one of those things in. You know something? The heated toilet seat is a really cool deal. And in the middle of the night, the little light that's in there that can keep the bowl lit up without having to turn the bathroom lights on can be super cool as well. You'll get back to sleep way faster if you're getting up in the middle of the night. So always add that outlet, whether you need it or not. When you go to sell the house later, it's an added benefit that people will appreciate because over the last 10 years, America has finally come around to the bidet toilet or bidet toilet seat. And that's something I would plan for every single time. So double check, make sure you're up to code. Make sure your electrician knows that you're up to code because everything in there is going to have to be on a GFCI protected receptacle. So make sure you're good to go. So have it all dialed in. You'll be happy later. Now, the next one is set a real timeline for your project and a real contingency. Many times when you're doing that master bathroom, there's usually at least another bath in there. But when does this become a problem? It becomes when you have a house that's a 1.5 bath. You've got the bedrooms upstairs maybe and a powder off the living room downstairs and that's all you got. this is where my project fell off the plan a little bit. When I did my master bathroom during COVID, I was already planning it before COVID hit. Started to tear into it. I was just going to go, and my ex was just going to go hit the gym for our showers in the morning before we go to work. Go work out, hit a shower. For a couple weeks while the shower was down, it wasn't going to be that big a deal. Yeah, that worked until all of a sudden it was demo day, and I could see on the horizon that maybe things were going to shut down. That means the gym option was gone. So what did I do? When I took out the bathtub, I set it up in the garage. Yeah, I took the bathtub out, put it up on a pallet, got it in there, sturdy, built a surround for it out of 2x4s, hung not black plastic, I put a blue tarp in there, and then off the water heater, I plumbed in a temporary water so we could go right into that. Then for the drain, I ran that out into a floor drain, and it worked really well. Did that meet code for the gray water? Yeah, probably not. It was just shower water, so I wasn't so worried about it. And probably a little bit cleaner water than what was coming off the garage floor. So I wasn't so worried about that. So for 2 weeks, that worked great. Now, the problem was, it was in the wintertime, and I tell you what, that garage was a little cool out there when you'd go out there, but it worked out pretty well, and it was a good plan B. Now, that doesn't work for everyone, but think about how you can do it and if there's a way to do it so you're comfortable and come up with a plan. So create your realistic schedule and make sure you give enough time for inspections. Many times, if you're doing a bathroom, there's going to be multiple inspections there. You're going to get the permit turned in. You're probably going to have a shower pan inspection, a rough plumbing. You're going to have rough electrical. You'll have all those different things, including your final inspection. Find out what the delay is on those

0: the little tiny powder room and you're just changing out a couple fixtures, that's not realistic. Many of these master bathroom remodels are a 4 at a minimum to 8 week project. I've seen them be more depending on what's happening. Because here's the thing, I don't want to have in these smaller rooms, it's not like a kitchen where maybe you could have an electrician and plumber working at the same time. In the bathroom, nope, one trade at a time in there so they get their job done and get work done. Because otherwise, you're paying for both those people to be working over the top of each other and it's going to be a mess. So make sure you got the right timeline and a real contingency. Don't try to have this thing done right before some major event in your house. When we come back, I'm going to talk about one of the most important things you should be considering inside that bathroom, because this is one of the mistakes people make and they go, oh my gosh, I didn't plan ahead for this. This can save you a lot of headaches and make that room a little bit more valuable. Around the house, we'll be right back after these important messages. Don't change that dial.
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2: Welcome to Preparedness Thoughts with John Stephenson. John understands the importance of being prepared. Through rain, rocks, and snow, he has seen it all and survived. He has seen major disasters like Mount St. Helens and how vehicles were stopped in the street from the volcanic ash. Earthquakes, too, including the Loma Prieta earthquake, which felt like it wouldn't stop shaking. People were without electricity and could not hardly buy groceries or gasoline. The homeless lit bonfires in the streets. The Bay Bridge and other freeways were broken. God only knows what will be next.
3: Welcome to Preparedness Thoughts by John Stephenson. In these days, a lot is going on, and some will look around and say, nothing has changed. It is just a lot of bluster. But things will remain as they always have been. But others will say, such and such is going on, and surely big changes will happen. After all, there are wars going on, and famine, and despair, and there are epidemics as well. There are those who say Jesus is returning soon. Some say Jesus is angry. I don't know. Maybe you do. But Jesus is angry at unrepented sin. So let us repent. And that means that we will change our ways and seek to live a holy life. I also see hurt and violence going on, and even death to babies in the womb. Thankfully, God will forgive our sin when we repent, which is to turn from our wicked ways. And you cannot fool God. He knows your heart, and He knows your thoughts. So live faithful to God and love your fellow mankind along the way. There are shortages of food and water, and many other good things.

0: things in life. So this could become a greater reality than we ever could have dreamed, the shortages that are going on. So now is a time for careful wisdom. And we know what could happen in our world, in our life, but we do not know if it will happen. So, with so many serious possibilities, we might want to play the what-if game and get prepared to show love and compassion to our neighbor as we examine what could happen. Have your storehouse full of supplies, and those supplies may be desperately needed one day. How good it would be for our effort to save a life. But how very wonderful it would be for our efforts to save a soul from hell. Let us each be prepared to share and to help and to save. May we each think and do what will give glory to God Jesus. Also, may what we do benefit the lives of ourselves, our family, and others. Be wise with your preparedness. Be wise with what you do. This is episode 85.
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0: Good.
1: 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I'm Eric G. Hey, if you want to find out more about us, head over to aroundthehouseonline.com. 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We've also got a link in most of our social media stuff. 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We got, depending on the player, we've got about 2,000 episodes. So if there's something you're looking to see, maybe you're planning on a kitchen remodel. We covered that a few weeks ago. Maybe you're working on a foundation, stuff like that. We've got a lot of great stuff back there. So if you need help on that next project, we do some really big deep dives. And you can find that just any description of our social media. All you guys in the radio out there, make sure you support your local radio station. Help those guys out and make sure you help out those sponsors that are sponsoring. Those commercials that you hear are the people that keep that radio station alive. And of course, this show going. Show your love to those guys out there. One of the biggest rooms here in your house, as far as health, safety, luxury, feeling good, refreshing, is that master bathroom. And probably the most important one here that is the one that can go sideways and is the most expensive to fix is the tile work in that shower. So here is where the train comes off the track. In my opinion, I know there's that tile installers out there. They're going to really throw some rocks at me. And do I care? Not a bit, because this is my personal opinion. After doing this for 35 plus years, this is where I've seen the biggest problems with projects. You need to waterproof that shower is one system and not a pile of parts. This is 2026, not 1978. We don't need a guy with a tar kettle in the house. We sure don't need a rubber liner buried under a mud bed. These newer foam systems out there for showers. And there's some caveats here that we need to really pay attention to. I think do a better job and are more reliable and easier to install than those other systems. I'm not a hot mop fan. I know people in California do it, other places. I just don't like bringing all that stuff inside the house. And I think that, yes, it can work. I just think it's old technology and there's more reliable systems out there. If you're installing that mud pan and you've got the liner and you've got all this, one little nick, one little mistake, one trade in there during the time that they're doing the water test can absolutely cause a leak down the road, which will most likely cause you to tear this. So that's the key. So what I like about it, the liners you put in with these new systems, whether it's Weedy versus the Ardex system or Schluter, or there are so many other brands out there. They all make good products. And I want to make sure that your tile installer is familiar with the one that you're using. Most of the time I've used personally on my house, I've used Ardex and I've used Weedy. When I built my steam shower, I used their Vapor Radi 85. So steam would not go through it because vapor is different than water. So it's something to consider with what you're doing on the project. So you don't have to worry about pre-slope. You don't have to worry about clogged weep holes or a punctured liner. This is one of those things. Now, the mistakes that I see people make is they start mixing systems. So they'll use the Schluter walls and a Weedy pan, or they'll use something off the shelf, or they'll use the wrong adhesives, the wrong sealants. You need to use this as a system. You wouldn't want your car dealer, let's say it's a Ford, putting Chevy parts on it, yeah, that'll be good. You want to have a system that's going to have a warranty, that's going to have a company that's going to stand behind it. So from start to finish, use that brand all the way through. And that's the key. So if you're doing a shower and you're using Weedy, great. Use the Weedy throughout that project, all the pieces and parts you need. That way, you've got a warranty that stands behind it. That is the mistakes that I see being made on this. And then the installer needs to follow those instructions. I want to make sure they're trained. Were they trained by the rep? Have they used it for years? This is where I think homeowners can go sideways, is they've got an installer that they've hired. And let's say all they've ever done in their life is Schluter. And you go, nope, I want the Wheatie. Now they've got to learn some on your project. In that case, what I want to do is call the Wheatie rep up as the tile installer and have them out there on the job site walking it through. So maybe give them the opportunity to help train you. Done right. That's where the mistakes happen. So be really careful. We don't want to make this a big problem. And then maybe the installer swaps out a cheaper tape, skips a sealant, and then you got a problem. Now, the other problem you got to pay attention to, if you're going to use little tiny tiles, to be honest, I'd stay away from it. Little tiny, like 1-inch tiles, do not work well with foam bases or many of the other systems. So why get yourself in a problem? Why put it down there? Use a different tile. That's where your designer can help you work through picking the tile, getting the right system with your tile people. So that way you're good. So here's the other thing I want you to pay attention with this. It's super important. Pick a drain that works with that system, because that drain, if you're using a Wheatie system, you want to use the Wheatie drain. That way you're not mixing those things in. So make sure early on that if you're going with a specialty color on the shower fixtures, the bathroom, that drain is going to work in the right color for you. Do you have something that holds up? One thing that I've done too, and we talked about this earlier, is when you're doing that shower system, I like to put Rockwell insulation behind it. I did that in my shower. It made it really quiet. It made it stay warmer in there as well. The heat didn't tend to radiate out, and I think it just ended up as a better project. So these are little things that make a huge difference. Another tip, where's your storage in there? Most people have hair, at least, have different hair products. And if you've got a couple in there, there's two sets of hair products and soaps and everything else. Make sure that you've got a niche in there that works. If you're doing something luxury, don't forget to put lighting in that niche. You can put LED low voltage lighting in there and light those things up. Looks killer high end. Not that much more money to do it. Make systems for that. So that can look really cool without causing another place for a leak. And don't go cheap on the fixtures. When you put that shower drain in, you want to get the good one. Because if it's a matte black finish on all your fixtures, you don't want cheap paint to come off. So use the right one. Get something that's going to be durable. That's it. If you're doing large format tiles or slabs, make sure you know that going in. And you want to make sure that the plumber has got things set up correctly. So that plumber, tile installer, need to work together to make sure that is set up correctly. Especially if you're doing like a higher end trough drain or things like that, where you've got that long linear drain where maybe the shower is all going to go to the back, front, back, side. However that's sloped, you need to make sure that system's going to work with what you've got going, the framing, which can be huge, and everything else. Now, when we come back here, this is where I think I see some of the biggest mistakes. And we're going to start talking about some tile installers here, because I tell you what, on all the social media pages that I see and the stuff that I see where I'm a moderator in a few groups and I'll see the homeowner in tears, look at this. It's just like my friend that went through, a bunch of years ago, probably 5 or 6 now, had the repo contractor out there who did one of the worst tile installs I've ever seen. And then he made it on TV going back because she kicked him off the job site. He broke into the house, ended up smashing the shower system out because she said, stop, this is looking bad. We got to figure it out. And he got between a hard place in there. He did some bad decisions. He'd done this before and he trashed her shower, all while doing it on camera. And these days you'd go, oh, it's AI, except this guy got convicted and got in serious trouble down there in Denver. So these are things you want to be careful with. Around the House, we'll be right back. We're going to talk about installers, what to look for just as soon as Around the House returns.
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2: Stop for a moment. Take a deep breath and mentally come with me. See that manger? Look inside. What do you see? Nestled in the hay is a tiny newborn baby wrapped tightly. He's no ordinary baby. The very Son of God in human form. Who but God would come up with a plan to have a relationship with us that would begin with a baby? This means Jesus was willing at that special moment of divine conception to be reduced to one cell, the one of whom John wrote, "All things were made by him," the designer of DNA, the architect of the universe. Yet all that indescribable creative power and genius became one cell in the body of Mary. Jesus said of his Father, "A body you prepared for me." Because Jesus became one of us, he experienced what life is like here on earth. He understands our limitations and our frailties, our grief and our loneliness. Psalm 103 says, "For he knows how we are formed. He remembers that we are dust." Because his crib was a manger, none can say they are too poor to approach him. Ordinary people can visit mangers, shepherds and shopkeepers, farmers and street sweepers. We can all come with our worship and our requests. No wonder the angel said, "I bring you good news of great joy." But there's more to the angel's message. He goes on to say, "A Savior has been born to you." Because Jesus came, we can bring our sins to him and find forgiveness and freedom from guilt. For this little baby who lay in a manger, one day was crucified on a cross to pay the price for all the wrongs we have ever done. He's waiting for you to come to him today.
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Now, we've been talking about my tips, my top 10 tips for taking care of the design and remodel of your master bathroom. If you're thinking about redesigning, fluffing up, making it look better, that master bathroom, this show is for you. Now, here's the thing that I see. One of the biggest issues online, and we were talking about this a little bit earlier, but I am in a ton of different online groups, Facebook groups, that kind of stuff, where there's lots of homeowner questions, problems, that kind of stuff. It's kind of the new call-in version of what talk radio used to be years ago. Here's the thing. One of the biggest problems I see are the wrong people getting hired for tile installation. That's where the train comes off the tracks many times. And the contractor maybe hires somebody that isn't so good, or they send the wrong guy out to the job site or the wrong girl, and now you got a hot mess. So here's the thing. Here is my insider trick. Hire a certified tile installer, not just somebody's tile guy. There are about 2,000 certified tile installers in the entire country. Ask yourself what the odds are that the low bidder is one of them. A master bath shower is not a floor. It's a waterproof assembly that happens to have tile on it. And if a person building it doesn't understand the membranes, the slope, the pan detailing, and you don't get a repair, you get a tear out. All of it. That's where you got to start over. And in a master bath, the water that gets past it can land on the living room ceiling below. So here's one of the biggest issues out there. There's no license for tile work in most states. Anybody can print a business card. The one thing that separates the real installer from a guy with a wet saw is a third-party certification. So who I like are the Ceramic Tile Educators Foundation, backed by the TCNA and the NTA. So what you're looking for is a CTI, a Certified Tile Installer. It's the only third-party assessment of installer skills in the tile industry that they recognize. It's just not a class you sit through. It's a 155-question open book exam on ANSI and TCNA standards, plus a hands-on test graded by senior evaluators. It's hard, deliberately hard. 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So how do you find them? 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So that's the big one right there. Look for the COE marker. That means that they've signed the code of ethics. So it's really good. So 4 questions you ask that tile installer. What's your CTI number? Real One has one and will give it to you. They've worked their butt off to get it. They'll proudly hand it over. Which waterproof system are you using? And are you certified on it? One manufacturer's system end-to-end, not a mix and match. That's a big one. So take your time, work through it, and ask the right questions for your bathroom. Now, here's the next one here for you guys. 2 sinks, but only if the wall math actually works. Now, your bathrooms that were made, before 1980 in the master bathroom can be inherently small. There might be a shower. Little 36 by 36, or even in the 70s, you'll see the 32 by 32.
a toilet, and a 36-inch vanity. Tiny by today's standards. So this won't apply to you. But everybody wants two sinks in there. Almost nobody measures the wall first, so here are my rules for this. 60 inches or 5 feet is not a double vanity. It's two sinks apologizing to each other. So here's the thing. Code minimum between sink center lines is 30 inches. I wouldn't do it unless there's at least 36. Now here's the code minimum as well. Center line of that sink to a sidewall, 15 inches, designed for at least 20. Total vanity wall needed for two sinks? They say 60 inches is code minimum. I think you need 76 for it to even make sense. So there's the thing. Code minimum in front of that is 21 inches. If you can get 30, you're better off. Now that has to do with where the toilet is. Maybe the toilet's behind you, or there's a narrow hallway kind of feel to it. That can really get you. So run those numbers and you can see the trap immediately. Somebody measures that 60-inch wall, sees that a 60-inch double vanity exists and orders one right offline. And I tell you what, it's legal most times, but you got nothing to spare. And you end up with two people standing there shoulder to shoulder in a tight space. It's not comfortable. Did you check a box? Yeah. Does it look horrible? Is it functional? Absolutely. So under 60 inches of vanity wall, put in one great sink with counter on both sides. It'll function better every single morning than two cramped bowls. If you're between 60 and 72, you're on the fence. It's a judgment call. And this is where the tip number 10 comes back, because every comp in your neighborhood has a double. You may want to find the wall for it, even if it's tight. Two things that nobody warned you about, too. Two sinks, two drains, two traps, two sets of supply lines. You lose real cabinet storage to plumbing. And then you have little tiny storage areas on the side. So that can be an issue. So measure the wall before you fall in love with that vanity that you saw at Costco or at the home improvement store. 76 inches is the comfortable double. 60 inches is the legal one. If you're below that, just go with one sink, because that's going to save your behind every single time. Now, the last one I want to touch on here is overbuilding the ventilation and then run it longer than you think. The fan is not there to clear the fog off the mirror. It's there to keep the mold out of your $50,000 room you just built. So here's the thing. Spend the time and the money on the ventilation. And here's why. That is what's going to keep that room healthy and free of mold and mildew. What do I do? And this isn't a sponsor. I get that Panasonic vent fan, put it up in there, and get it ducted right outside the house as quickly as I can with as little elbows as possible, and follow your building code. In most places, that has to be maybe an insulated flux duct, depending on how cold it is. If you miss this part up, this is the issue. If you're in a cold area and a humid one, maybe it's near freezing up in your attic space. If you're taking high humidity up there that's cool and you're running, for instance, that hot, humid air up into it and it's not insulated, here's what happens. That will condense in the cold metal. And now you're wondering, why do I have water dripping in the middle of my bathroom floor out of my vent? That's why. So make sure you got it. And size it as big as you can. I usually like to put in 120 CFM fans, no matter the size of the bathroom. They're quiet. You'll barely hear them. And it's going to do a better job. I always joked that Panasonic killed the heated bath mirror industry by just getting the humidity out of there. But it's not all about humidity. This is where you need to spend the time. This is going to take out the chemicals from the hair products, the smells from the bathroom. Somebody uses the bathroom in front of you, you come in, it's not going to smell like it's torn up if the fan's been running. And of course, building code usually requires you have a timer on there to make this work right. So you want to have that thing running 20 minutes or a half hour beyond that time that you're in there. So make sure that it's drying out the shower, that it's doing all of that. Now, if you have hard water and you're tired of squeezing that shower, another part of this, you can put in the Airmata system. This is a drying system for the shower. So you can take that squeegee and throw it away
or put it out for when you're cleaning outside. No need to squeegee if it's dry and the water droplets off. So take a look at AirMata. That's a great way to go. All right, guys, we're running out of time. If you want to make a comment on this, head over to AroundTheHouseOnline.com and you can reach me there in the Contact Us page. And of course, you can find us on social media, including our YouTube channels. We've got two of them. I'm Eric G. Thanks for tuning into Around the House. We'll see you next time.

0: 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I'm going
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Welcome to Christ Today. Heavenly Father, we give you thanks and praise for you and for all the love that you have for each one of us. Lord, guide us and protect us as we go through life. In Jesus' name we pray and amen. Oh, there's so many things that are good around us. We are thankful for the goodness, and we're thankful for the people around us, the good people, the neighbors we have, the church people around us. There is much that we give you thanks for. Lord, we give you thanks, and we ask you to be watching over us and the people we love. We pray in Jesus' name. But there's always people who have a different idea about what's going on. We have that everywhere. We have that around us. We have that with church people. And each one of us gets to evaluate what our concerns are and what we want to examine and prepare for, or what we want to overlook. And whatever it is in that we look at in our future, we can see there are things going on, and we want the answers to know how to be faithful to you, Lord, how to do things better, and how to seek the answers that you would have for each one of us as we are dealing with situations in life. Oh, yes, a life on earth is sometimes a little bit complicated. And we do have a physical world that we deal with, even though it's the spiritual, eternal world that we are most concerned with. But still, here on earth, we have things like food and water that we need. We want to be warm and comfortable. We might want to have our car working. There are things all around us that we desire and that we want. So, Lord, help us to understand whatever it is, whether it's a biblical situation, oh, even biblical money. Why? In the Bible, there is discussion about gold and silver having value or losing its value. You see, if you don't have food and you're at the end of your life, money has less value to you, and that's for sure. And nowadays, we do have things. There's something called biblical money, and that's called biblical money because in the Bible, gold and silver are always talked about in terms of money. But gold is so much more valuable than silver. In history, if you had one piece of gold, it would buy 20 ounces of silver. That's a historical ratio. But now today, one piece of gold will buy 60 pieces of silver. This is not advice. It's just a discussion to say that there are things that you can acquire today that you can buy that will have a value. Now, maybe it is silver. Maybe it is gold. And I know the central bankers all around the world, they are buying gold, not like us. They don't buy an ounce or a pound. They buy tons of gold. So there is something going on where we can see the direction that it's going, where we are going to have a new money system. And part of it, yes, is in the Bible. It's called the beast system. Or you can just look at what the banking is doing, what debt is doing to our country, to our world. Debt is in every country. Every country owes vast amounts of its currency or its gold to the central bankers. It's something that is going on right now. And what will our future bring? It could bring shortages and panics. In fact, that's what our Bible tells us. Matthew, Mark, and Luke. Famine. Oh, first it says wars and rumors of wars.
then famine and pestilence and earthquakes. Do you want to get ready for the future? Well, maybe you know what that means. I get ideas, but can I predict exactly? No, I can't. But God has said that in the Bible about what is coming. So if you know there's going to be a famine, what are you going to do about it? Are you going to get 6 cans of food that will last one person a day? Or are you going to get something that is more substantial and longer lasting? I like grains. I like wheat. I like rice and sorghum or oats, all of it. There's a pattern to what you have to do to preserve your food. And it takes just a little bit of looking into, and you can figure it out so that you can, after a while, boil your grains or grind them up and turn them into bread. Now, every one of us has a different idea, and I will leave that to you to figure out what you want to do, because everybody has a different idea. And so you see what you'd like to do to preserve the life of yourself, your family, and others. Now we have things going on. We have things going on in the world. Besides money, we have shortages going on. That's something that is happening right now, where different shortages for different areas, but you know that there is an anxiety going on, and people are trying to figure out how to both live and how to have the luxuries in life. What do you call a luxury? Well, have you saddled up your mule today to get the supplies that you need at the store? No, you have a car. We all have a car. We all have somebody we can call to transport our food into our home. But that's a part of preparedness. I'm glad we don't have mules and horses that we have to deal with anymore, but we do have something to deal with. We might not have gold and silver that we have to transfer into our temple offering or into our current currency within the country we live, but there are things that are a little complicated, and yet it's a part of the life that we live. And so we all have these things going on in our life and in our society. So let's have a look at what could happen, because we don't know that we're going to have satellites or electricity or communication, because the world that we are in has figured out how to destroy another country's network, whether it's the road network or the train system or the food supply, the water supplies. The water supplies in America have been under attack for a while. And then besides that, we are taking the water out of our aquifers underground, and we're having the surface of America collapse in quite a few places. So there are things that are going on, and I'm not sure how to answer all these questions, but I bring them up as a question about how are you going to make sure that you have a supply of what you need to live. So why? Is it to stay alive? Of course it is. But it's also so that you can preach, yes, to speak the good word of the gospel of Jesus Christ. That is really what we want to do. I hope you're doing that to somebody. There's somebody who you can tell the good news of the gospel to. We're all different. We all meet different people, or maybe they're in our close group of friends and family. But there is somebody that needs to hear about Jesus. So give it some consideration. And yes, rely on your feelings, a motivation at the moment, but also rely on your thinking power to examine who can you talk to about Jesus and what can you say, because Jesus is life and life everlasting.
So if we have a question of, do you want to have heaven eternally, or do you want to have hell eternity? So if you're talking to somebody, maybe you know them, maybe you don't, but you sure want them to go to heaven and not hell. So think about what you can talk about with them. Your testimony, the testimony in the Bible. There's lots of wonderful things to talk about, and everybody has their own idea of what they want to hear. So pray about it. Ask Jesus, ask our Lord God to guide us as we speak to other people. We could have a time of difficulty. There's countries all over the world where there is violence and upheaval going on. And it can happen here too. Now, we seem to not think about it because we think everything is so good and wonderful here in America. And it is. The thing is, it is good and wonderful. Even if we have troubles, it's good and wonderful. But we know there are people who come from other lands, other countries, where they have experienced difficulties that are far beyond what we can even think about. I mean, we might get nervous when our phone is at 15% of charge. But maybe they didn't have a phone before they came to America. We have things going on that could change for us, especially as we have an electrical grid and a water supply system, and we have a transportation grid, and we have a cyberspace that goes all around. And any one of these things can be attacked by a foreign country or even a domestic person, somebody who lives in our neighborhood and wants to do something bad. What are we going to do? Well, a little bit of foresight is going to help so that we have what we need to get us through a time of trouble. But when that trouble time comes, I hope you have some preparation so that you are not concerned. Well, of course you would be concerned, but not scared and not panicking. Not you, not the people around you, not your family. And sometime we have things to consider like, our family. Sure, let's say I was talking to my mom for 45 minutes and now my phone is on 15% because there was an emergency outside for her, for me. And now what? Somebody I loved, my wife, my children, somebody I loved, and now my phone is almost out of charge. What are we going to do? See, this is the kind of thing when we have our systems attacked, whether it's electrical, water, transportation, groceries, we will want to have some things on hand to keep us, well, alive, keep us comfortable through a time of difficulty. You might want warm clothes. You might want a cap, a watchman's cap to put on. It's always going to be different, but there are some things that are going to be handy. Flashlights will be handy. Now, what if you have a beautiful flashlight, but it needs to be recharged, and there's no electricity? Then what? Do you have a few batteries that you can use, or is that something different? It's a matter of being prepared for some situation or other. And no, I don't know what it is, because it can hit us all of a sudden. Just like all of a sudden we hear a crash. And what is it? The crash down the street. And the flashlights go on. And there's yelling outside. And we hear glass breaking. These things can happen. They've happened all over the world. It can happen in our country, in our neighborhood. What might be happening? Will it be the good guys or the bad guys? Oh, boy. It depends on the situation. But we know there are things that have happened in other countries that we know can happen here, too. When the lights go on, I'm sorry, when the lights go off, it has happened there would be a team of fellows, a guys, gangs. There would be 15 people rushing into your home just to get whatever they thought they could get. The door can be crashed in. The glass can break. Front and back door at the same time.
People appear out of nowhere and shine lights in your eyes. That has been happening in other countries, and it can happen here too. Why, just look at the people who are familiar with that situation. We bring people into this country and we're not really sure, or maybe they just come in uninvited. But we have things that go on, and they can go on again to any one of us. Oh, there have been people who have been invaded. Their house has been broken into by these groups of people. And they might take pillowcases and put whatever they want, like jewelry or anything, food, whatever it is that they are searching for. They will put it in their pillowcases or whatever it is, and they'll be gone in 5 minutes or 15 minutes. Oh, now that's something interesting. Because, yes, let's say the first group is gone in 5 minutes. And then in 3 days later, another group of ruffians come along, and they have pillowcases too. They're going to search for whatever it is that they want, whatever it is you have that they want. That has been an occurrence all over the world, and that can happen again. It can happen anytime, anywhere, because they will want your stuff, whether it's food or jewelry or anything at all, the people around you. There are even people who are involved with organ harvesting, so they take a person away and they're found dead soon afterwards. This has been going on in other countries. It could go on here. And there's not much you can do if all of a sudden 15 or 25 people show up and they're invading your house. What can anybody do? Well, if you were a community of 15 households, you might have a chance. But that's a whole nother situation, a whole nother living situation. And so how do you prevent that kind of an invasion into your home? About the only way is if you can be a community with a number of people who are aware and prepared. I think of the stories we hear in the past. Hurricane Katrina, 2005, it hit New Orleans. And the stories that were told out of New Orleans 20 years ago, more or less, they tell us about the thievery, the vandalism that went on, the gangs that came into countries, the gangs that came into neighborhoods and stole whatever they want. I remember a story of a couple. I think they were like 55, 60. And so there was a woman who knocked loudly on their front door. She had a baby. And she was saying, she needs something. She needs food. She needs water. She has to feed her baby. Her baby is crying. And that was at the front door. While at the back door, there were five guys that broke into that door, broke into the house, and was going through things with a woman at the front door with a baby, trying to talk to the home owners. It's something that we all can see happening because these things happen in a time of trouble. There are people who want to steal, kill, and destroy you. Yes, they're thinking just like the evil one. They are inspired by evil and their own selfish desires. So we all get to think of that. Think about what happens in a natural disaster or a Hurricane Katrina. Now, that affected a lot of people. We could have another event like that anytime. Also, right here in USA, Hurricane Katrina caused 25,000 people to be homeless. And the government said,
come to the Astrodome. We will take care of you. And so 25,000 people went to the Astrodome by New Orleans there. And there were thousands of reports of people behaving badly. There was robbery. There was rape every day. Oh, so common. It was happening all the time in the Astrodome. Robbery and rape. Terrible things to have happened, but that's what happened. So are you going to go into the places where the government wants you to go? Do you think you could be independent if there was a natural disaster? Do you think you could be a community and have neighbors help neighbors? Well, if it ever does happen, and natural disasters happen all over the world, but not every place all at once, but they could. So I think what you want to do is have some sense of what you would do for the just in case. Now, a lot of people expect the government to help, and I think the government does help, but in Hurricane Katrina, it took 2 months. Are you going to be able to live 2 months on what you have prepared for a natural disaster? Do you have a storehouse of food that will last you 2 months, like what happened with Hurricane Katrina? Well, you might need something, so just think of what you might need if there was a disaster. Oh, and often enough we think that our neighbors will come and help us. The Red Cross will, the government will, our church will, the other churches in our city will help. Well, I want to ask you a question. Are you going to help the other people around you? Are you ready to help? And to be ready to help, you will need a few things. You will need to donate your time. You will need to have food to give to other people. And you will have materials that you will need. Now, it might be nails and hammers. Oh, and don't forget plywood and roofing material. All these things are important in a natural disaster. So if you are thinking you want help, well, I hope you're also thinking about what you can do to help others. There are lots of people who just plain lost everything. The hurricane did it, or a fire did it, or something did it. The destruction of the robbers could cause a problem. Look, there's all sorts of things that can happen. So think about helping others. I remember Hurricane Katrina, and how I've heard people say, oh, look what happened to them. They lost everything. So what's the use of getting prepared? Why should I get prepared when we know people who have lost everything? They lost their homes and everything in it. Or they had a fire, and look what happened. Well, I'm going to tell you, yes, there are quite a few people who lost everything and could not help anyone. But I want to tell you, there were a lot of people in the neighborhood of Hurricane Katrina, but other disasters as well. And other people came with their food, with their clothing, with their building supplies, with their labor to help. And they went into areas where people were hurting, where people needed help to do a little rebuilding so they had a place to sleep, so they had a little bit of food. And so the people went into those areas and helped others when they had supplies. So maybe we want to learn how to love our neighbor by helping them. That great commandment. Love God and love your neighbor. How do we do that? Sometime it will be in a time of difficulty. A natural disaster is a good example of a time of difficulty. And I don't think we really want to, or for that matter, can rely on the Red Cross and our federal government, maybe not our state government. I think of what they do. They put in a large order for food or something. And so the government has that order, and now the regular food or whatever it is cannot be distributed.
because the government has that order.

2.5 gallons to the toilet tank. You want your water for drinking, and if the electricity is out, it does not take long for the water to stop being delivered to your home. That's something which the places with big natural disasters have learned, that they just don't happen. What you expect and think is normal doesn't happen anymore, whether it's electricity or water or having your car work or opening your garage door to get your car out of the garage. Everything changes when there's an emergency, and you want to have something to ease that time for you and your neighbors. Think about preparing for some kind of a natural disaster. We want to be godly people to the people around us. And so, do you know the good things of the Bible? Do you know how you can help? Yes, we're told things, just like we're told of I'm thinking of, you have been faithful in the small things, and I will make you ruler over the large things. That's Matthew 25:21. But it talks about, if we are faithful to God in the things that we do, in the small things, God will make us in charge of the larger things. So there's many things in the Bible for us to hear and understand. And whether it's a natural disaster or some kind of an unknown event, we want to be following what God says. Yes, Lord, we want to hear and obey what you tell us to do. As we make our choices, Lord, help us to walk in your holiness and follow you, Lord. Now, God tells us plenty of times in the Bible, he repeats the messages to walk in holiness, or to be a part of God's will. Whether it's, there are examples of loving God and loving your neighbor, and that's a part of it too. There's times that talk about judgment. There are times that talk about grace. As I recall, it's a few hundred times about judgments. It's 100 times about grace. There are things that we can learn from the Bible about how to interact with people and just plain how to live. How do we live according to God's will? Well, it's right there in the Bible. Keep reading it. Get an understanding. And there are reasons all around as we search for what is going to come. And God does tell us, we have an open book test. He has a book that tells us the answers about what is coming. And then we can figure out what to do. There's Matthew, Mark, and Luke. Matthew 24, Luke 13. No, Matthew 24, Mark 13, and Luke 21. And they all talk about wars, rumors of war, famine, pestilence, and earthquakes. So we can see that there are going to be things coming. Now, we don't have a calendar that tells us when these things are going to happen. But we know trouble is coming. So if you know it's coming, I think of it as a warning. I think that God is warning us, this is going to happen. Now, what are you going to do about it? I know of people who say, God said it will happen, so there's nothing we can do about it. Yeah, that's true. But there's always something we can do to make things easier on ourselves and our neighbor. Now, if there's famine, let's get some food and water together. If there's war, there will also be supplies that we want. If there's pestilence or disease, well, we'll want to be able to care for a few people. And earthquakes, that could just make everything more difficult. So give it some think and figure out what you are going to do when the area around us has a great big lack of supplies. Speaking of a lack of supplies, maybe you've heard the report. The report, I just heard one, that the wheat crop in the USA

0: Well, the good wheat. The good wheat will be 19% of normal. So that means 81% is going to be either poor or failing in the wheat crop that is coming soon. And we know, I hope you know, that there's been talk about fertilizer not being available for our food crops. Therefore, can you see our food is going to be in danger? Maybe famine is coming quicker than we think. When I think of the reports of 19% of our wheat crop, winter wheat crop, being good, that means that 81% of it will be either bad or poor. Yeah, we better get ready, and we better know that famine can come. We see it in the media. We see it in the scientific community, and we see it in our Bible. So, are you going to believe God when he says this is coming? Are you going to believe God enough to do something about it? We all have something we can do. There is some way that you can store a little bit of grain. Wheat, rice, sorghum, anything. There are things you can store. You might want to store meat or canned vegetables. It takes a lot of food to live the way you used to, if there is a time of disaster. And we better hope there's going to be garbage pickup, because I don't know what we're going to do if there's a disaster and we have to open 5 or 10 cans of food a day, maybe 20. It depends on who's in your household. But if we have this kind of a disaster coming, we want to have a little preparation for the just in case. I'm thinking of Ezekiel 14:13, which says, when a land trespasses grievously against God, God will stretch out his hand and break the bread of that land. In other words, he will send famine upon the land. And I have to ask you, do you think our land has been trespassing against God? Or do you think we have been faithful to God as a country, as a land, as a great big bunch of people, millions of people? How have we been? There have been troubles in our land, and there have been sinful behavior. That sinful meaning something that is against God. And so much of America has done things that ought to not be done according to God's word. So there's reason to see that we could have the sore judgments of God upon America. And that will include war, famine, and disease, and earthquakes. Is there something you can do about it to make things better in case these do happen? Of course there is. And so if you think that you're going to just sit there and do nothing because God said it would happen, so therefore what should I do? Well, I know of people who have that attitude. They think there's nothing I can do about it, so I'm not going to do nothing. Well, everybody has their own idea. But I know when I have had troubles in the past, it has been good to have a few things that I have needed. Always different. It's always different. Was it a coat and new clothes? Sure. Was it soup? Sure. Was it a rice? Yes, of course. What about tomato sauce or spaghetti? Yes, of course. Every bit of food that we have is good. And if you've ever been hungry, you know how good a little bit of food is. Go for a fast. Have a fast for a couple of days. Or have a biblical 3-day fast if you want. The point is if you do that, you'll get pretty understanding that you don't want to be hungry. And you don't want your children to be hungry. So that means get a little prepared. I don't know if that means 3 weeks or 3 months of food. There are lots of people who think America is on the edge of a collapse, and they want to get 3 months of food ready. Well, that's them. Okay, sure, that's a good idea. And what happens if we do have the terrorism events that are talked about now? Will the electricity go out? Will the water delivery go out? Will the stores not be able to open because there's no electricity? Will the stores not be able to sell food because the refrigeration no longer works because they don't have electricity? They can't wash off the produce with water because no water. What will happen to you? I hope you have a few 5-gallon containers of water. Just plain decent water to drink. Oh, and if you want to have some extra water, that's good too, because it's really nice to flush the toilet if there's an electricity outage. Or I know twice in my life I've had it happen where the water district did work on the main water lines. And so twice for pretty much 2 days, there was no water that I could get out of the faucet. And you really miss water when you don't have water to wash your hands, water to drink, water to flush the toilet. You want to have a little water on hand. And if your water is for drinking, keep that separate. If your water is for flushing the toilet, pretty much any water will do. But you want to have it available to you one way or another. Now, water is heavy, so you have to figure out how to store it. And if you were ever to know that there was a hurricane coming or something that was going to stop your water, you would fill up your bathtub. You would do something to store water, at least a few gallons. So that's another thing we can do. It can be a part of famine on the land to have no water. And when you look at the farms in America and the farms not having water, you know that this is a real item of concern. No water on the farms, and the rivers of America are going dry. All of them. Yeah, pretty much all of them. From the Rio Grande to the Ohio to the Mississippi, even in the other states, there are rivers that are losing so much water that it's something that will be a concern, just like the aquifer is a concern. All across the USA, the aquifer is losing its groundwater, mostly because the farmers use the groundwater and it's not being replenished. And the aquifer will not get replenished for probably 100 years. It's something that is such a big problem. And so there's something we can do now to postpone water, starvation, and even poverty. There are some things we can do. So let's do them. Have a little bit of supply for whatever you might be thinking you need. You know how to prepare for a famine with food, with water, with whatever it is you need in your home. Everybody has a different idea, but we have an idea that things are coming to our land, too. Whatever that is, things are coming. Will it be, eventually it'll be the mark of the beast. Are you prepared to live for a while outside of the system? It's something we all can think about, and very few of us are able to do, because we depend on our normal habits of getting whatever we need every day. We have a habit of understanding that we can have what we want when we want it. But with the shortages going on, that could change very quickly. I think of also the monetary system, our economy, and how dangerous that is when we have a Federal Reserve that prints more and more money. The last Federal Reserve chairman has increased the money supply by half again in the, was it 10 years or 8 years that he was the Fed chairman. So we have this going on, and we know that the more of something there is, the less is each one's value. And as you see your income going down, you're going to buy what is needed as best you can. But the dollar's decreasing value, meaning you can buy less with the income that you have, is all making things more and more difficult for every one of us. So save your money. Maybe save it in a non-dollar situation. BlackRock and Bank of America said that a year ago. They said that get your assets out of dollar-denominated assets because there would be a devaluation coming soon. Well, it's not here yet, but what does soon mean anyway? Perhaps you can think about what you could do to have your assets in a non-dollar situation. Some of them will have to be dollar, but you can use another currency if you want. You can put your money into gold and silver like the central banks all around the world are doing. There are different ways, but it's not going to happen so that you have all the perfect answers. Economy isn't like that. We make decisions and we get an approximate return for what we are expecting. And that's what happens with the financial people too, and the government people. But when you have the big financial people, B of A, BlackRock, and more of the mutual funds, they are talking about trouble coming. And therefore, it will be good for you to have savings. Savings to get you through a time of difficulty. And the time of difficulty can be everything. And we also know that there are terrorists in the land, and there are people that have figured out how to go against the infrastructure of America. We know that because the agency get their communications. So what are we going to do? It's always a good question. But there is something we can do. And therefore, I hope you do something to prepare for a time of great big shortages, or times without water, times without electricity, times when your phone doesn't work because that had been attacked. It has been said that the switches that we depend on for our electricity have been made in China, and China has a way of killing that switch by remote control. Is it true? It was true 10 or 15 years ago because there were congressional reports on it that said this was going on. And they had the special commissions reporting on it, and they had military people reporting on it. It's still a question of what actually happened or what would happen if there was a widespread attack on America. But it's something that we cannot ignore because the evidence has been there in the past, and it is there now with China refusing to deliver certain things to America because they consider America an enemy. So when will it happen that our financial system is under attack, that our communication lines are under attack, that our electrical and our gas and gasoline are under attack? Theirs is an answer which we don't have the whole answer to. But knowing that it could be a great big attack, we can be a little prepared. Even those people in Iran have said they wanted to attack America. There are people who want to militarily attack America with a dirty nuclear bomb. That's going on too. And if you listen to what the Iran's IRGC, effectively their National Guard, says, they say, oh, you've heard it for years, death to the great Satan, America, and death to the lesser Satan, Israel. So we know these things are going on, and these, there again, that Iran's IRGC has publicized what it can do. One of the things they did was to publish the map of the underwater communication cables. In other words, they were saying that they know how they can sabotage the communication between the East and the West. And that is something that has been going on before. Especially China has done that. Certainly in the Baltic, Black Sea, there have been ships that let their anchor drag along the bottom of the ocean and break the communication cables. So all these things, we can know that they have been done, and therefore they can do them in the future. Will it happen? Now that is a question we don't know. All we know is that it has happened and it can happen again. So have a little bit of preparation in case the things that we don't expect to happen do happen. And that includes financial, that includes gasoline or communications, or food or anything. And the fertilizer has been a problem for our farmers. The water has been a problem for our farmers. Are we going to have famine in America? Well, there's a general statement in Matthew, Mark, and Luke that the world will have famine. And what can you do about that? I wouldn't say go into debt, but I would get some of the most basic food that you can. Whether it's 25 pounds of rice, that's something. Whether it's a 5-gallon water container, that's something. Maybe it's a camp stove that you have. Maybe it's low-power flashlights, so that you have something that you can walk around with at night. All these things are considerations for what really could happen, and it could happen soon, or it could happen in years. We don't have that time frame, and we do puzzle over it because God does say there are the things that are coming. When will these things come? We don't know, but we want to consider that there can be trouble. So take a good look at what's around you and make sense out of what can happen, especially when you know that there are troublemakers in the world who actually want to make trouble. Some of them want to do the evil. They think that they are serving their evil God, and they really do want to do disasters, cause people great pain. This is something that is going on, even right now in America, right now in other countries. It goes on. It's all over the place. But do we know when or how? Nope, we don't. But there is something we can do. And what can we do? It's going to be always different for different people. So let's have an examination of what we can do to protect ourselves and the people we love. And our neighbors, too, because we don't want the innocent to suffer. But what do you think people are going to do when the children are hungry and crying? I think that crying children will change people's behavior. When I think of what went on in New Orleans or any natural disaster, the parents could not stand to hear their children, their babies crying for days. Parents don't do good when their children cry and when their children are hungry. The parents can be hungry themselves, but when the children cry, it's tough. It's tough. So give it some thinking about what you can do. Maybe you'll want to have some food and water available for a family that comes knocking on your door and hope they don't come in the back door. So maybe you need to be a community, a Christian community who is watching after one another. But be careful of what is going on. Be careful of people who want to steal and the people who want to do violence to everyone that they can do. It's a reality. So consider your goals, consider your values, consider your family and the family around you, and the people you know, people you love, and people who need help. It's a big bunch of concerns. But I just get the idea there's going to be trouble happening everywhere. So give it some thought about what you can do. We have people who... I was thinking about the people in school and how they have learned Darwinism. Think of the young people. All in their school life, they have learned about evolution. And what is evolution? Evolution is the survival of the fittest. So what do you think they're going to be willing to do? Steal, kill, and destroy. Because that is how they survive. Only the strong survive, they say. And they want to be the strong who survive and not be hungry and not be poor. So they will take from you. And I don't know how you're going to deal with that, but I think a Christian community is the best answer there is. Because there are always going to be people you want who want what you have, and they will be willing to take it. So maybe you want to have some things for them just because you're compassionate. But maybe you have to be ready for the extreme people too. And as you think about the people who, this is going on all over the world, where people are murdering other people just to get their organs. That has gone on and is going on now. So it's something you just have to realize that some people are decent people and some people are full of selfish desires, and they don't mind hurting anyone. So watch out for what's going on around you. And know that if you're not obedient, if the world is not, if your country is not, there's going to be a consequence. And I think of that consequence as the four sword judgments of God, where there is the sword, which means military or terrorism. There is famine, there's pestilence, and there is earthquakes. So be considering all the things that just might happen and get a little prepared. Have people around you that you have formed a good Christian bond with, and you can have help, and you can help them. That's a part of what we do. We help other people, they help us, and we get by, whether it's a famine, sickness, war, pestilence, earthquakes, all of it. We want to help other people with using wisdom. Yeah, because we still have to make sure that we're going to stay alive to spread the good news of the gospel. That's what we're here for, to preach the good news of the gospel, and that's a part of what we do. As we go through life, to figure out how to help people through the difficulty. There can be quite a few difficulties with outages, with people who don't have what they need, people who need help. And it's something which, if we have a little Christian community, it will probably help us to do things more wisely, and including to talk with other people and understand how we can deal with a time of trouble with wisdom, and not get hurt, and not be in the midst of danger as things go on. I thank you for today, for listening. I hope that you are going to pray for other people, pray for the missionaries, either domestic missionaries or international missionaries There are lots and lots of people who need prayer, from the pastors to the politicians to the people we like and the people we don't like. Lots of people to pray for. I hope you do. Oh yes, and then if you want to get my preparedness page, please do write to me, especially with an envelope if you can. John Stephenson, P.O. 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Thank you for your praise. Thank you for your prayers, and I hope you pray for the many people in this world who need it, people who are close to you and people who are even just difficult people. Anyway, God bless you. Thank you for today.
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1: With SRN News, I'm Mary Rose. President Trump returns to the White House earlier than expected after leaving Camp David in Maryland.
2: FoxNews.com says Mr. Trump's return comes as the administration weighs its next steps in the war with Iran. The president's early return also comes ahead of his upcoming trip to New York with the UN General Assembly. Iran says it has revealed conditions to the U.S. through Qatar for ending the war and is waiting for President Trump's response.
1: Correspondent Andrew Stewart reporting. Germany's Chancellor Friedrich Merz says he will stay on as Germany's leader despite significant losses in state elections. Correspondent Karen Chamas reports.
3: German Chancellor Friedrich Merz has said he plans to stay in office despite his party's losses in two state elections. Merz's center-right Christian Democratic Union Party got just 5% of the votes in Mecklenburg-Western Pomerania, its worst result since World War II. Merz called the result a disaster, but remained committed to his reform agenda and insisted on finishing his term as chancellor. He argued that the losses are proof that difficult reforms are ever more urgent. The Anti-Migration Alternative for Germany Party, or AfD, made significant gains in both elections. I'm Karen Chamas.
1: A federal immigration agent shot a man in Austin on Sunday. According to city officials, an adult man who suffered a gunshot wound was transported to Del Seton Medical Center and was listed in stable but serious condition. Saudi Arabia has confirmed that Yemen's Houthi rebels tried to attack its capital with a ballistic missile. It was the first attack targeting Riyadh since the escalation in fighting. This is SRN News.
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